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Meanwhile, the Knicks, not bad, shooting the ball, 7 of 13, but just 2 of 7 from deep. And the Knicks had 3 sloppy turnovers all in the first 3 minutes of the game. And so the Spurs jumped out to a big lead early on. They've already led by as many as 11 points in this game, San Antonio. But that's honestly, the Knicks were down big in game one. They got down by 12 in the first half in game two. And they were already down 11 here in the first quarter. And the Knicks already with a couple of buckets to get it back within 7. By the way, Monty, our VP,

0: Johnson was the sixth man of the year and you hadn't watched Spurs basketball all year long and you had no clue, you'd say that guy? His offense, still lackluster tonight, but the critical defensive adjustment that was made that I've been calling for all series long, by the way, getting Wemby off of Karl Anthony Towns and putting him on the non-shooter. And you've had guys like Carter Bryant and Keldon Johnson and Champagne, everybody taking turns on Cat. The defense on Karl Anthony Towns tonight from San Antonio has been spectacular. He's got 11 points on 4-7 from the field. Their defense all game long, man, has been phenomenal talking about San Antonio. They are in rhythm. They are on a string. For them to be able to, and if they close this bad boy out, if they can withstand Jordan Clarkson coming off the pine and giving you 10 random-ass points, they earned it. They earned it for sure. Little under 3 minutes left to go in regulation. We will continue to keep you up to speed all night long here on a pivotal game three of the NBA Finals right here on Westwood One Sports Night. You're tapped in to the youngest in Charles and L. Willingham, taking you up to 3 a.m. Eastern time. Everything this postseason has been coming up New York Knicks. They haven't lost yet tonight. When we come back, I'll tell you why they lost before game three even tipped off tonight. That's next here on Westwood One Sports Night. 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
4: 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Carolina responded with 3 goals and 39 seconds to tie it, but Vegas sealed the deal in double overtime to take a 2-1 series lead. What's in store for Game 4? 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

0: surprised. I'm not scared. I'm not worried. This is what we've seen from this group all postseason. Back against the wall, entire country against them. They know what they're doing, man. They understand how to win. It's no mistake that they're in this spot right now. And I just continue to be proud of this group, man. NBA Finals, game number 3, officially in the books. The San Antonio Spurs picking up the dub on the road, 115-111. We'll continue to break down every angle of game 3 as we continue to roll throughout the show. When we come back, there's some other news out of New York that has nothing to do with the finals. I'll tell you what that is next here on Westwood One Sports Night.
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0: Glaze from this point forward all the way until the opening tip-off of game four, man. He came up huge tonight. Came up big when they needed him the most. Hostile territory, backs against the wall, first finals game in the Garden in forever. That was like real talk, and I'm not trying to exaggerate it. That was probably the best sports environment that we've had in the 2000s. That's the Knicks, man. Them crazy-ass New Yorkers, we know how they get. But Wemby put all that to the side, was relaxed, did his meditation at the free throw line per usual. I loved everything about the performance of the Spurs tonight, man. It was grit. It was toughness. It was that never-say-die mentality. And it's a reason why they're going to be the team in the Western Conference for the next decade plus. 310-840-4910 is the number. Does tonight change your perspective at all on this series now that the Spurs have cut into this lead? The Knicks now up 2-1, and to me, all the pressure is on them as we get ready for a pivotal game four coming up Wednesday from the Garden. Give us your reaction to game number three at 310-840-4910. 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
2: 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After Mitch Marner came out flying in Game 3. Carolina responded with 3 goals and 39 seconds to tie it. But Vegas sealed the deal in double overtime to take a 2-1 series lead. What's in store for Game 4? You just have to watch the Stanley Cup Final. 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

0: to sweep them just like they did to us, the Cleveland Cavaliers, man. I mean, there is no James Harden in that team. The defense today was amazing. Those guys, they just closed up Brunson and he couldn't do anything. So, hey, I think this game's going to go for, this series is going to go for the Spurs. Have a good night, y'all.
1: Hey, appreciate you as always, man. 310-840-4910 is the number here. Let's get to our guy. The only other dude that's been rooting for San Antonio outside of myself and Josh Graham, it feels like. Johnny is in Atlanta. Johnny, what's going on?
2: What's going on? I'm still hoping Spurs are 7, but not with Miss Johnson. I'm not a fan. I'm not a fan of his coaching. You said he corrected one thing about how spreading Wimby out. But the main thing he did not have corrected was the amount of threes that they are throwing up. They rushing their threes. They're still not working into the paint. And guess what? They still is getting out rebound on offensive rebounds. He's incorrect there. And I like how Steph Castle played today. And I like Victor played today. But let me give a great shout out to Dylan Harper for showing them how to give effort and for go sure. for the rebounds. You're under 7'4" and you lean the team in rebounds because you got heart. Everybody else, like, they too pretty to go for a rebound. Like, rebounds don't count. Rebounds count more than points, man. Come on, man. That's what hurt y'all in the first two games. So, thank you, Dylan Harper. And you're right. De'Aaron Fox need to be on the bench next game. And Dylan
1: Appreciate
2: Harper,
1: you as always, Johnny. More post-game audio from Game 3 of the Finals next here on Westwood One Sports Night.
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0: on Wednesday night from the Garden. 310-840-4910 is the number. We know Victor Wembanyama stands at 7'5", and for my money, currently is the best player in the world. Despite Victor Wembanyama's height, despite his tremendous performance tonight, he wasn't bigger than the Knicks crowd doing what they do to every superstar that comes into the Garden. We'll let you hear Wemby's reaction to the Knicks faithful next.
1: I guess I'm nowhere near Trae Young level, though.
0: Yeah, I mean, the chants began to blare out, F you, Wemby. F you, Wemby. As I'm sitting here in the crib, I low-key started chanting it back. 310-840-4910. More of your reaction and calls on Game 3 of the NBA Finals. Did the officiating have anything to do with tonight's outcome? Knicks head coach Mike Brown thought so. We'll let you hear from him, plus take your calls next here on Westwood One Sports Night. 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

0: non-factor. Putting Wemby on the non-shooter, keeping him as the low man in the paint, he's the best help defender the game's ever seen. So, like, that's why Karl Anthony Towns only got up 10 shot attempts. It's hard to be aggressive with a smaller defender on you because you're going to want to go to the basket. And guess who's there waiting? A 7'4 cyborg. Let's go to Brandon in Chicago wanting to check in. What's going on, Brandon?
1: What's going on, bro? Thanks for taking my call, man.
0: Yes, sir.
1: Just want to comment on the game. You know, as far as the vibes at MSG, you know, I think the Knicks were kind of more nervous to play in front of that crowd than the Spurs, man.
0: That's a good point.
1: You saw it when, you know, from the jump, you know, and as far as the Spurs, man, I think that kind of relaxes the team is because all the attention is on Wemby, and, you know, they kind of just get to play free. And then on the fouls, I can count maybe at least three times where Castle should have had a couple of and ones in the beginning of the game that they didn't even call. And a lot of stuff they were letting go with Wemby when he was, going hard in the paint in the beginning of the game. And, you know, the way that Mitch Johnson changed up the game plan, I think, was really good. You know, how they got in that game in game two was, going to the paint. And I think if they're going to run the pick and roll with Wemby there, you got to stop him from being able to have a free run at the rim like that. You got to put somebody in front of him so he can't get a free run.
0: Here's the thing. It's damn near unguardable. The one thing that I noticed too, and Mitch Johnson spoke about this over the weekend, some of those possessions, they were running that pick and roll offense and the guards weren't throwing it. You got to throw it because it's either a foul call or Wemby is finishing with a dunk or a layup. So it's going to be fascinating, man. I'm glad you gave Mitch Johnson his flowers because he damn sure deserves it. 310-840-4910 is the number here. Boy, oh boy, what a game that we got tonight. Memorable game three of the NBA Finals. The Spurs take a 115 to 111. They trail in the series 2-1. A lot of controversial moments throughout the course of this game. The Knicks crowd was awesome. There was one play in the first half that got all of the internet talking. We'll let you hear from Jalen Brunson, his reaction to a dirty play from Wemby next.
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0: in our town. I got Rashad out in Atlanta. What's going on, Rashad?
1: Hey, how you doing this morning?
0: Doing good, brother. Doing good.
1: So I don't consider him being dirty. I just think he's very emotional. I think once you get hit so many times and they don't get called, and I feel like when it happens to you, and you know one of those things, you just like, hey, look, man, next person that do it, I'm tired. The ref ain't calling it. But the thing I don't like about it is when he does it extreme. Like right now is the finals. Wimby, you can't do nothing to get put out of no game.
0: Yeah.
1: We already worried about you not, you know, staying healthy and not getting hurt. But you can't, I understand you're emotional and you're still kind of young, but he got to sit that to the side, man, because the team needs you. I understand, you know, you gotta tuck your feelings in, man, to get out there and play.
0: For sure.
1: Because what he did to Bronson, man, that was ugly, man. That was me.
0: So Rashad, remember the elbow that he threw against Nasri, right?
1: Yep.
0: How much worse was that than what he did tonight? Was that not equivalent?
1: Yeah, it is. It is. He's emotional, man. He's just emotional. I think he got to get into his manhood more and understand that who you are, Wimby. They're not going to just let you do what you want to do. That's not – they're not going to – you're going to have to earn it. But I don't think he got that in him yet to understand that, you know, this is what it is. And he just loses it, man. But he got to stop doing that, man. They need you, man. They really do need him.
0: Definitely don't want to do anything that'll be detrimental to the team. I appreciate the call, Sean. Good to hear from you, man. 310-840-4910. I wouldn't call him dirty. I actually think Rashad put it eloquently, man. He's passionate, man. And I can relate to this. I'm sure we all can. Man, if you're a soft-spoken dude and you keep getting bullied and bullied and bullied and bullied, your crash out is going to be significant. I think that's what we're seeing right now. From one Victor Wembanyama, man. He's tired of getting hit. He's tired of getting beat on. And now you're seeing the reactions be a little bit more extreme and over the top each and every time, man. I fully expect, though, that, you know, they roll up their sleeves and get back to MSG on Wednesday for another dogfight. The NBA Finals is what we opened up the show with. The biggest story today in the world of sports is out of college football. It comes your way next.
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0: Dude, that's just insane to me.
1: What's more ludicrous, Chance, is the language that's used in the injunction. I appreciate the call. That's the fascinating part to me, is the language that they use to describe this thing, saying that, like, they did. The injunction positioned Sorsby as a victim here, and he's far from that. 310-840-4910, your reaction to Brendan Sorsby being ruled eligible by a judge in Lubbock, Texas. We'll get to your calls on that, plus recap game 3 of the NBA Finals next.
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11: I was a competitive skater, and that journey took me to the Olympics. After I retired, I found tennis. Aging does not mean slowing down. It just means being smart about your movement and equipment. And that's where Kintec comes in. They listened, they were attentive, and they were able to provide solutions. Staying active means my independence and my freedom. Kintec enabled me

0: the thing that I noticed immediately post game for the Knicks, the mentality of their leader, Jalen Brunson, at the podium, and the mentality of their head coach, totally different. Jalen Brunson was all business at the podium. Mike Brown, all excuses. Here's what he had to say about why the Knicks lost tonight.
1: Opportunities for fouls to be called to at least try to even the free throws out. Now, we didn't play good. San Antonio played great. We could have played better. There were a lot of things that we didn't do that we've done, that we did in game one and game two. But to go 24 free throw attempts in a second half, that's 48 for the game if you think about it the way that they called that second half, compared to eight. All the shots we took, we got fouled four times, roughly, for eight free throw attempts. Again, I don't complain much. I never thought I'd see that in an NBA Finals game.
0: Whole lot of whining from Mike Brown. Salty after his boys dropped a pivotal game three at the Garden. As he mentioned, second half free throw disparity, 24-8 in favor of San Antonio. San Antonio shot 10 more free throws in total on the night than New York did. One final segment to wrap things up the way we always do here on Westwood One Sports Night. We'll put the show to bed next with some jaw-dropping audio from the President of the United States. That's next.
2: It's a back-and-forth Stanley Cup Final with Vegas up 2-1. Can Carolina steal one in Sin City and even the series? Game 4 tomorrow. Westwood One Sports.
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0: both of these guys only know one speed. And that's like, if we're being fair in the looming debate, because I'm just preparing for the Constitution to be completely shredded, and it's going to be sports commentator Stephen Smith against Donald Trump going for his third round of 40 years in office, and I'm going to bombard myself. And
1: what if those are our options, bro?
0: I'm moving to Canada if those are the options.
1: Hear that, Tony?
0: I'm
1: coming to Montreal.
0: What was your question? I was trying not to rant about the politics of it all.
1: Do you think Donald was being mean in his response? Because I thought Stephen A. was being, like, he said it in jest.
0: I mean, that's a relatively tame response. He could have said much worse.
1: By calling him a low IQ individual, like, that was, I thought it was a little harsh. He called him stupid, basically.
0: Let's be honest, though. If you are talking about IQ, you are low IQ.
1: Pretty much.
0: Ain't nobody give a damn about no IQ. How do you even measure that?
1: Yeah, I've never taken an IQ test.
0: Ain't nobody give a damn. If you are talking about low IQ, you have low IQ.
1: I took my SAT with a leg immobilizer on the day after I tore my ACL. That's why I went to a Division III college. Thank you to Denton. Thank you to our guy behind the glass, Peyton. Thank you to your calls. Drake Toll is next.
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0: continued to step up for San Antonio. Their youth was supposed to be their biggest Achilles heel. That fearlessness that comes along with that youth, I think, has been, you know, the biggest positive for them in this series. CJ is in Cleveland wanting to check in. What's going on, CJ?
1: Hey, what's up, guys?
0: What's going on?
1: Finally, the Knicks lost the game.
0: I know, right?
1: I was waiting for this day. It's been a while. You know, but people forget who the Spurs are. I mean, we're talking about the team that, like the previous caller said, they beat OKC, the champ. I mean, this is no easy team, you know, to sweep them just like they did to us, the Cleveland Cavaliers, man. I mean, there is no James Harden in that team. The defense today was amazing. Those guys, they just closed up Brunson. He couldn't do anything. So, hey, I think this game's going to go for, this series is going to go for the Spurs. Have a good night, y'all.
0: Hey, appreciate you as always, man. 310-840-4910 is the number here. Let's get to our guy. The only other dude that's been rooting for San Antonio outside of myself and Josh Graham, it feels like. Johnny is in Atlanta. Johnny, what's going on?
2: What's going on? I'm still hoping Spurs are 7, but not with Miss Johnson. I'm not a fan. I'm not a fan of his coaching. You said he corrected one thing about how spreading Wimby out. But the main thing he did not have corrected was the amount of threes that they are throwing up. They rushing their threes. They're still not working into the paint. And guess what? They still is getting out rebound on offensive rebounds. He's incorrect there. And I like how Steph Castle played today. And I like Victor played today. But let me give a great shout out to Dylan Harper for showing them how to give effort and go for the rebounds. You're under 7'4" and you lead the team in rebounds because you got heart. Everybody else, like, they too pretty to go for a rebound. Like, rebounds don't count. Rebounds count more than points, man. Come on, man. That's what hurt y'all the first two games. So, thank you, Dylan Harper. And you're right. De'Aaron Fox need to be on the bench next game. And Dylan
0: appreciate
2: Harper,
0: you as always, Johnny. More post-game audio from Game 3 of the Finals next here on Westwood One Sports Night.
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0: gone the way that it's gone tonight is because of that. But do you think he's a dirty player? 310-840-4910. Our guy Rashad out in Atlanta. What's going on, Rashad?
1: Hey, how you doing this morning?
0: Doing good, brother. Doing good.
1: So I don't consider him being dirty. I just think he's very emotional. I think once you get hit so many times and they don't get called, and I feel like when it happens to you, it is one of those things, you just like, hey, look, man, next person that do it, I'm tired. The ref ain't calling it. But the thing I don't like about it is when he does it extreme. Like right now is the finals. Wimby, you can't do nothing to get put out of no game.
0: Yeah.
1: We already worried about you not, you know, staying healthy and not getting hurt. But you can't, I understand you're emotional and you're still kind of young, but he got to sit that to the side, man, because the team needs you. I understand, you know, you gotta tuck your feelings in, man, and get out there and play.
0: For sure.
1: Because what he did to Bronson, man, that was ugly, man. That was me.
0: Rashad, remember the elbow that he threw against Nas Reed, right?
1: Yep.
0: How much worse was that than what he did tonight? Was that not equivalent?
1: Yeah, it is. It is. He's emotional, man. He's just emotional. I think he got to get into his manhood more, understand that who you are, Wimby. They're not going to just let you do what you want to do. You're going to have to earn it. But I don't think he got that in him yet to understand that, you know, this is what it is. And he just loses it, man. But he got to stop doing that, man. They need you, man. They
0: For
1: really
0: sure.
1: do need him.
0: Definitely don't want to do anything that'll be detrimental to the team. I appreciate the call, Sean. Good to hear from you, man. 310-840-4910. I wouldn't call him dirty. I actually think Rashad put it eloquently, man. He's passionate, man. And I can relate to this. I'm sure we all can. Man, if you're a soft-spoken dude and you keep getting bullied and bullied and bullied and bullied, your crash out is going to be significant. I think that's what we're seeing right now from one Victor Wembanyama, man. He's tired of getting hit. He's tired of getting beat on. And now you're seeing the reactions be a little bit more extreme and over the top each and every time, man. I fully expect, though, that, you know, they roll up their sleeves and get back to MSG on Wednesday for another dogfight. The NBA Finals is what we opened up the show with. The biggest story today in the world of sports is out of college football. It comes your way next.
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0: own family, bet on his own team, and this judge says, oh, it's all good, you can play next year. That's just insane to me.
1: Ludicrous, Chance, is the language that's used in the injunction. I appreciate the call. That's the fascinating part to me, is the language that they use to describe this thing, saying that, like, they did. The injunction positioned Sorsby as a victim here, and he's far from that. 310-840-4910, your reaction to Brendan Sorsby being ruled eligible by a judge in Lubbock, Texas. We'll get to your calls on that, plus recap game 3 of the NBA Finals next.
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0: season throughout this playoffs has been a Jalen Brunson glaze fest. Jalen Brunson's ass needs to be better here in this NBA Finals series. He does. He's shooting 37% from the field, guys. 37%. He's got as many turnovers as he has assists. And the shooting splits have fell off of a cliff. So, yes, Jalen Brunson needs to be a hell of a lot better if New York is going to win coming up in game number 4 on Wednesday night from the Garden. There was a controversial play that happened early in this game where Victor Wembanyama quite literally shoved Jalen Brunson to the ground. Kudos to Brunson for keeping his composure and not getting a tech in the moment. The question was asked post-game, what happened between you and the big fella, JB?
1: What happened between you and Victor in the first quarter, and did their level of physicality bother you?
2: No, to answer your second question. And whatever you saw is what you saw.
0: Short and sweet from Jalen Brunson. Here's the thing that I noticed immediately post-game for the Knicks. The mentality of their leader, Jalen Brunson, at the podium, and the mentality of their head coach, totally different. Jalen Brunson was all business at the podium. Mike Brown, all excuses. Here's what he had to say about why the Knicks lost tonight.
3: Opportunities for fouls to be called to at least try to even the free throws out. Now, we didn't play good. San Antonio played great. We could have played better. There were a lot of things that we didn't do that we've done, that we did in game one and game two. But to go 24 free throw attempts in a second half, that's 48 for the game if you think about it the way that they called that second half, compared to 8. All the shots we took, we got fouled 4 times, roughly, for 8 free throw attempts. Again, I don't complain much. I never thought I'd see that in an NBA Finals game.
0: Whole lot of whining from Mike Brown. Salty after his boys dropped a pivotal game 3 at the Garden. As he mentioned, second half free throw disparity, 24-8 in favor of San Antonio. San Antonio shot 10 more free throws in total on the night than New York did. One final segment to wrap things up the way we always do here on Westwood One Sports Night. We'll put the show to bed next with some jaw-dropping audio from the President of the United States. That's next.
4: It's a back-and-forth Stanley Cup final with Vegas up 2-1. Can Carolina steal one in Sin City and even the series? Game 4 tomorrow. Westwood One Sports.
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17: Wendy to rebound in traffic. Here comes Harper. Spurs have numbers. Vassell lines up three-pointer. It's good. Evan Vassell now in double figures. Wembanyama comes out. Shot clock at four. Now the dribble. Shot clock winding down. Castle has to put it up. Bang! Stephon Castle from three-point range. And it's a seven-point Spurs lead.
18: Looks like they're going to lob it. Nope. And Ananobi. Corner three. Fires away. Shot's no good. And the Spurs win. What a response from San Antonio. They do it again.
17: An inspiring road win. And they are right back in the series. The Knicks lead cut 2-1.
19: It's the little things. We were more serious, you know, with less mistakes. Less turnovers. It's a hole. We're all the time confident, did what we were supposed to do, but we're job is absolutely not done. We're not even halfway. The hardest is still to come.
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0: Imagine paying $1 million as a Knicks fan, spending whatever, 5 hours to get into the building, and then your team fall down pretty big early, come all the way back, and then ultimately lose game three, ending a 13-game winning streak in the postseason. And all of a sudden, we got a finals. Spurs beat the Knicks 115-111 in game three of the NBA finals. So the series lead is 2-1. And man, right out of the gate, it looked like Wemby would not be denied.
1: Yeah.
0: A couple of runs right to the rim and then a big block. And it was like, okay, yeah, this is over.
1: There he is.
0: Kudos to the Knicks, though, for battling back and, for sure, and taking the lead late. And man, this thing was never out of hand, obviously, even when Steph Castle makes a couple of huge free throws. But ultimately, if you're a Knicks fan, I think in soccer they call it squeaky bum time.
1: Okay. I was unaware of that term. I have heard a different version of it from Bomani Jones, calls it lemon booty because the cheeks pucker up in a similar way. So, okay, look at that little cultural exchange we're doing today. You're giving me English soccer terms. I'm giving you Bomani Jones terms. But, yeah, it's absolutely that. Yeah, you pay $1 million. Like, that's not even the worst version of that. But we've done this debate all the time of, like, game seven in town, what would you pay to be there? The answer for me is always zero because it's just like, if I'm paying, I'm paying for a good time, not a maybe. Like, not doing it. Like, I know people be like, oh, you go play an expensive golf course. Yeah, I'm still getting to golf. Like, I'm still doing the thing. I suppose you could say, you still get to watch a basketball game. I want to watch the team win. Thanks. So, no, that's just a perfect example of why that could, I mean, you know, maybe finances might indicate why also I'm not spending $1 million or whatever. But, it's that's exactly the game why I ain't doing it.
0: Yeah.
1: Wouldn't do it.
0: And the $1 million seats were in Celebrity Row and they were for charity, right? Like, I think the average ticket price was about $7,000. And I think
1: they were just the seven grand.
0: They were dropping around game time to about $2,000 to get in to the building. And it was a hell of a game.
1: Hot Imagine week being, for last minute ticket buying.
0: Oh,
1: with that
0: my God.
1: And World Cup.
0: Ooh, yeah. Yeah. Yeah.
1: Giddy up.
0: No, they're fine. They're selling all the tickets to the World Cup. I don't get ads in my Instagram algorithm all the time for Canada versus Bosnia and Herzegovina. Not at all.
1: I will be watching Bosnia Herzegovina against Canada with all of my friends up at TPC Toronto that day. So let me know how it goes. Good luck.
0: Yeah. No, thank you. I'll be driving into the city, I guess. It'll be fine.
1: No.
0: Although it's
1: you made a great call to work that day.
0: I mean, that's just, it's my job. Yeah. I show up for my job, unlike you.
1: You don't want the who shows up more contest with me because I'm just always here. Other than Friday, but other than that, I'm always here.
0: And then like the 3 weeks that you're taking later on this summer, but like other than that,
1: you're right, man. In the time we've been doing the show together, like I definitely take way more vacation than you.
0: I only take as much vacation as I have because I get that much vacation, and I would take more if I got more. But yeah. Enjoy your day at TPC Toronto on Friday. I'll be there on Thursday with my children, taking them out of school because who needs school? Sorry, kids, if you're listening, you need to go to school. But
1: buddy, it's June. I got an email. It's like I'm taking them out on Friday. The Friday after that, they're like, hey, come for a picnic at lunch. And by the way, they threw this little caveat in there. Come for a picnic at lunch. And if it makes your life easier,
0: just take
1: the kid home.
0: Yeah.
1: And that's the Friday before early dismissal on the last day of school. No. So, like, I don't think there may be times where it's like, geez, four Fridays in a row for hockey tournaments. It's like, you know, life comes up. This one, no apologizing necessary.
0: Yeah, it's fine. Your child's not going to have a job because AI will have them all anyway. So it'll be fine. You don't need an education to collect universal basic income.
1: Anyway. Is AI good at mining? Like, I would imagine robots can get in there and do it. Because I was wondering if we're going to have, like, a complete 180. Like, it's like, just like, we'll all be coal miners again.
0: Yeah,
1: in
0: plumbers, definitely the trades. Like, learn to use a lathe, it would be my advice. Anyways.
1: I had a buddy chip off a piece of his thumb with that in shop class in high school.
0: Oh, no.
1: Daniel, what up, buddy?
0: Okay.
1: Yeah.
0: Wow, Daniel's a kind of recurring fellow on the
1: program. I don't have a lot of friends, okay? The ones I have, like, I keep a wall up, okay? It's like Daniel wandered into my life when we were 10, and it's like, you can't go anywhere now. You're set. Yeah,
0: he's the guy.
1: He's the guy.
0: The Knicks.
1: Right, basketball. Yeah. We'll get there. Relax. Long show.
0: Yeah, for sure. Although we have so much to get to
1: in the
0: first hour.
1: That's true.
0: We have four guests today. So there's a lot to get to. So let's all
1: right.
0: Buckle down. Let's focus.
1: Clip.
0: The Knicks are very good, okay?
1: Yeah, for sure.

0: And they've impressed me in this series because the Spurs had, like, the paths to get here, incomparable. Non-comparable? You can't compare them.
1: Nothing compares to you.
0: The paths.
1: Yeah.
0: And the Spurs had to go through the defending champs who would never lose another NBA championship again, except they only won one.
1: Yeah. And they were dealing with six defenders at a time, though, defending champs.
0: And before them, Ant. And yeah, no, like, it's been tougher than the Knicks. But the Knicks, they never lost until yesterday. And as a Knicks fan, you still, like, they're still good, right? Like, Jalen Brunson's still good. Even in that game, man, hits the three late in it. You're like, oh, he's doing it again. He just never misses. Landry Shamet somehow missed a couple of shots, and that doesn't normally happen in this postseason.
1: Can you imagine people that have not been paying that close attention, especially to what's been going on in the East? Like, hold on. Landry Shamet's playing in the NBA Finals in the year of our Lord 2026?
0: Oh, yeah.
1: Like, there's a lot of people doing that, I'll tell you.
0: Yeah, the Raptors could have used what Landry Shamet is given the Knicks. And by the way, to your point, not exactly on the most robust deal in the NBA, on a non-guaranteed deal to start the year.
1: Making no money, NBA version.
0: Yeah, no, it feels like every time he shoots the three, it's going in, because generally speaking, this postseason it has, except for yesterday. Mm-hmm. So it's fine, right? It's fine. It's not like they got blown out. It's not like something happened for the Spurs that, okay, they've unlocked the secret code. I will say the first quarter did look like that, but that was not the way the offense for the Spurs looked in the fourth quarter.
1: Nope.
0: They won the game not because of Wemby, but because of the other players who are not secondary, who are great young players, whether that be Steph Castlin. De'Aaron Fox has kind of had an up-and-down postseason run, but he had a huge shot.
1: Yeah.
0: Huge shot. And Dylan Harper's been big as well. Like, the guards on this team are young and amazing, and that's the reason they won the game. But I will say, again, to make it all about the Leafs.
1: Don't apologize.
0: Why? Mentioned this yesterday, how it just felt like unbridled optimism and, oh, you could, the other shoe falling? Like, these shoes are on so tight. Like, there's no way that we're going to be single shoe people.
2: Mm-hmm. I'm the guy who threw one shoe at George W. and I just have the other now.
1: Yeah.
0: Yeah. No, it's obviously going to be fine. We're just going to win our first NBA title since 1973. No duh. Like, we're not a tortured fan base. Mm-hmm. Donald Trump shows up in the building.
1: My God.
0: It's impossible to get to. All the outdoor, like, organic, amazing viewing parties canceled.
1: Yes.
0: Gets obviously robustly booed. There are obviously...
3: Everybody loves me.
0: Yeah, it didn't feel that way.
1: TBD.
0: There are many sporting arenas in that country. I mean, he won the popular vote, right? Yeah. Like, there's plenty of sporting venues where he shows up and doesn't get that type of reception, but it was always going to be that way at the Mecca.
1: It's everything. It's the Mecca. It's New York City. It is the NBA. Like, every box about that game says, like, loudly booed. It's like, buddy, yeah, you go walk into, I don't know, pick your SEC football school in the middle of, like, yeah, it's like going to go very differently for you. But yeah, I think that was the most, easy to believe thing that was going to happen.
0: Okay. So the Knicks, I guess, despite having a long championship drought, they've been in a couple of NBA finals since 1973, but they haven't felt like a tortured fan base.
1: No.
0: All right, does the mind start to race if you're a Knicks fan now? Because it feels like, there were underdogs going into this series. Also, it must be reminded of people. You win the first two games on the road. You're no longer underdogs. I imagine you're still favored to win the series now as well. Obviously, up 2-1. That changes if the Spurs win tomorrow, though, let me tell you. Where are the minds of Knicks fans who did not share a mentality with the Toronto Maple Leafs? We established that, because if this were the Leafs in a cup final and winning the first two games on the road of the series, people would be ecstatic, no doubt.
1: Yeah.
0: But a second after the ecstasy, it would be the absolute terrifying reality of, oh my God, we have no shoes. Our shoes, we've been shoeless. And it just didn't feel that way for Knicks fans. Is it starting to change now, would you imagine?
1: I don't think it changes because of one game. They need to lose the next one at home. And then it's like, it's over. It feels that way. If like, and, you know, again, people's politics can be whatever they want them to be. But I would imagine a large group of people that are cheering for the New York Knicks are going to do the thing. And I don't begrudge anybody doing this. Everything is going well. Then that guy showed up and we

0: booed him and nobody could get in the building and it was just awful and that was the turn and they lost four straight. And like you know, there are no shortage of people in New York or wearing blue and orange across America that are feeling exactly that way this morning. So I don't think they're all the way there yet, but there's one part of last night's game that I think, and again, it depends on how you've been on this guy throughout his Knicks tenure, is if you were never a Karl Anthony Towns believer, like if you never believed it, you're like, I'm sorry, what? He's just like, he's playing great basketball all playoffs long. He's going toe to toe with all the bigs. And he's like done a pretty good job of stifling Wemby so far. And then he has the game where he has 11 points and 4 of 10 from the floor and 0 of 2 shooting. And okay, he gets 8 rebounds, but I think you'd like your 7-foot guy to get more than 8 rebounds. I think that's the, like, that's the inflection point for if you feel that way or not. If you were a Towns believer, I think you can tell yourself, like, it's okay. It's one bad game. They're going to bounce back. It's going to be just fine. Cat's going to be good. But if you never felt, like, if you couldn't believe this was happening from him specifically, and it's like, God, he let Wemby get the mental edge, and now he's never going to get it back. I think that's the kind of inflection point for it. So I personally, if I'm trying to put myself in the shoes of Knicks fans, then I think you need one more game before you can go full-fledged panic. But will it exist? Absolutely, of course.
1: Yeah, one more game, and it feels like, the series might have been lost if you're the Knicks, right?
0: Totally.
1: Like, you get the thing that results in a series victory. I don't think anyone's ever lost an NBA Finals winning the first two games on the road. Like, that just doesn't happen.
0: Right? No. I mean, it just doesn't happen in general, even. Like, just winning the games, yeah.
1: Yeah, 3-1 comebacks rarely happen, unless your team is coached by Doc Rivers. Other than that, like, the 3-1 comebacks in this sport just don't happen. The 2-0 comebacks, when you win the first two games, the series starts in game one because you get the road team winning a game.
0: Right, it begins immediately.
1: And you win the first two games on the road. You don't lose. That doesn't happen. And it's not still statistically likely to happen. But yeah, Wemby going 11 of 18, starting the game the way he did. And yeah, Karl Anthony Towns maybe reverting to the form we might have seen him with the 7'4" freak in the middle of the court. I'd be freaking out a little bit. And, you know, Mayor Bloomberg is taking human beings off the lap. And now we...
0: How does that work? Are you mayor forever? Like, you're like...
1: I think it's like the right honorable, right? Yeah, like, if you're a prime minister, you're always the right honorable.
0: Oh, no, I knew it existed for such levels beyond that. Yeah. Just like, unfortunately for
1: Mayor
0: us.
1: Mayor David Miller? Like, you see David Miller around? He's Mayor David Miller, no?
0: Okay, I don't see him around, so I don't know. I'm not hanging out with old Dave like you are, so I don't know. It's like, I just call him John Tory. I don't call him, like, the mayor. Is he different because he's, like, famous?
1: You're right, because it's not Mayor John
0: Tory. No, it's not Mayor John Tory. If Rob Ford was still with us, would it be Mayor Rob Ford?
1: Interesting. Yeah, no, you're right.
0: But I don't disagree. For some people, it just hits.
1: Yeah. Should be billionaire Michael Bloomberg. Anyways.
0: There we go.
1: Anyways, yeah.
0: In Mom Donnie's New York City, that's absolutely what they call him.
1: Yes. Yeah. Anyways. Anything else from this game? Because there's so much to get to today.
0: Yeah, just quickly, if I'm going to highlight the Cat stuff, on the other side, who do the Spurs need to be better? It's Harper. He made the one huge three late in the fourth quarter there, and he'd had a pretty ho-hum night up to that point, and then he heat checks the next one immediately, does not drop, and it's like, that's fine. Like, I actually have no problem with a guy who's like, I'm supposed to be good. Made the last one. How about we keep shooting? I have no problem with that. There's going to need to get more than 13 points out of him if they want to win this series.
1: And he's felt like the guy that if you were going to quibble with some of the minutes distribution hasn't gotten enough, because De'Aaron Fox at times has looked like he had not like the best option out there. And neither guy shot it well yesterday.
0: But I was going to say, good night for both of them, looking bad. Yeah.
1: Yeah, but De'Aaron Fox, it's the biggest shot of the game.
0: Massive shot. Yeah, put him up 5, I think, at the end there. Yeah,
1: great. What a series so far. But I'd be freaking out if I'm a Knicks fan. That's just my nature.
0: It'd be your Toronto sports fan.
1: Yeah, that's true. Hey, New York, they've got so many great things in the recent past to look back on.
0: Yeah, but you're forgetting, they're New Yorkers. They think everything is a great thing from their recent past. I think that's a big part of it. Yeah.
1: I mean, but the thing is also, like, you're thinking of Knicks fans or Yankees fans
0: No, no, I think you're misunderstanding. I'm just thinking of Knicks fans. I'm just thinking of New Yorkers. Just like chest puffed out, we're the best. Like,
1: but you know that Mets fans, like, that's the thing about the Knicks is, right? It's your everybody. Your Yankees fans,
0: Mets,
1: your Mets fans, your Giants fans, but you're also Jets fans.
0: Yeah,
1: it's all
0: true.
1: There are Jets and Mets fans that are Knicks fans. And that's probably, if you have

0: warring factions in the fan base.
1: Uh-huh.
0: Those are the fellas that are like, guys, look out. The sky is falling.
1: Yeah, but if I'm a Giants Yankees fan in that, I'm like, your fault. Like, what are you doing here? Right. It's actually all you. We're fine. Yeah. It's not perfect, but occasionally it's gone well.
0: Yeah.
1: It's all your fault.
0: Yeah, what a weird dynamic. Anyways, what an amazing series. And I'm so good. Oh my God. If you're a neutral, this is exactly the result you were looking for yesterday, because I couldn't have the series go 3-0. And yeah, I mean, maybe somebody's going to eventually come back from 3-0, but the team that had won 14 consecutive games in the postseason is going to somehow lose four in a row to lose that thing. Felt unlikely. And now it's on.
1: I'm just going to read you a text I sent to someone last night, because it's exactly describing that. It's amazing watching this series, just being a general sports observer, as opposed to the cup final, where it feels like I'm fighting for my life in it, even though my team's not playing. So it's like this, like I have a dog in the fight. I would like Wemby to win. Like I just like want to see greats get theirs. But I've done the thing, Knicks, Leafs, spiritual cousins, all that. There's no bad outcome for me here.
0: No.
1: It's great. I love it.
0: Yeah.
1: I am Homer with the sports pendant.
0: Yeah.
1: Go sports.
0: Anyways, speaking about sports, I guess. What a transition.
1: It's a great time for, I don't know if you've heard, it's a great time for sports.
0: Speaking of sports, the sports radio program continues.
1: Yeah,
0: the Leafs still without a head coach, and now the number of teams still looking for head coaches starting to dwindle. So the Kings are on the verge of hiring Peter Laviolette, okay, to be their next head coach, which maybe on the surface not necessarily surprising. What is surprising is, according to Nick Kiprios, there was a moment late last week where he thought Peter Laviolette about to become the next head coach of the Toronto Maple Leafs. And in the interim, something has happened that has resulted in Peter Laviolette saying, actually, to LA I go to be the head coach of the Kings, and Leafs, you do whatever you want. Now, I've been on record.
1: Yep.
0: Laviolette would have been my guy. I don't think he's a perfect candidate, but I think he's had some pretty good success. And now this is his seventh team, which is one off the all-time record for head coaching.
1: Yeah, he'll get them all eventually.
0: Yep. He has a cup ring, but he's also had some great success. Like, again, recently.
1: Yep.
0: Within the Eastern Conference and Rangers team that won the President's Trophy and made deep playoff runs. Not a perfect coach, and has a shelf life, obviously. But I want someone who's done the job before at the helm. Well, we're running out of those guys now. and Peter Laviolette, for reasons that are yet unknown, chooses the Kings over the Leafs. What was your initial reaction to this report?
1: Okay, so it's got to be two things. Money. There's a world where the Kings just come in. Now, that one, I'll be honest, that feels tough. Like the idea that the Leafs were going to say, hey, we've actually interviewed everyone who's ever been on ice before. Like penguins are getting interviewed. Polar bears are getting interviewed. Mm-hmm. Hockey coaches as well. But like, hey, got no turn no stone left unturned there. So I think if there's a world where the Leafs landed on Laviolette and he's their guy, I don't see the money thing being the factor with LA here. Here's what's the factor. He's like, am I interviewing to be the coach of your hockey team, or am I interviewing to be like an intern at Google? Why am I on my 14th round of interviews and you guys don't seem particularly close to making a decision? Now, I know the reporting has been they're dwindling down and they're getting closer. I don't know about you, but when someone takes forever to make up their mind and they're like, hold on, I'm almost there. I'm like, cool, get back to me when you are, because I'm not waiting for whatever this process that needs to happen is. That's what this feels like to me of Laviolette. He's like, hold on, I'm among the final five. We've already spoke. There's other guys. There's no like common theme among it here. I'm not playing musical chairs and losing this one and losing that one. So I'm going to take that one. That's my read on it.
0: Yes, I agree, but I'm surprised that that's your take, because this is rife for, look, another, even the coaches are taking the easier path.
1: I mean, if you want to do that, I will not begrudge anybody
0: not
1: that take, but
0: guy.
1: I don't look at it quite that way.
0: No, it's a coach, and not this guy who is trying to burnish his legacy.
1: This isn't David Carr, who's like, God, someone might watch these games.
0: Yes. No, he's done it. He's been at MSG. Yep. He has a cup ring. Like, maybe he's a Hall of Famer, maybe not, but like when his career is over, nobody's going to look back at Peter Laviolette's tenure as being a failure by any stretch of the imagination.
1: God, no.
0: What another notch on the belt it would be to say you were the head coach of the Toronto Maple Leafs after being the head coach of the New York Rangers. Like all that's good stuff for a guy of his ilk. No, I think you're right. And I think if I was going to guess the mentality of the Toronto Maple Leafs, who maybe didn't willingly let him go, but didn't

0: push harder to make him the head coach
1: yep.
0: is that they liked him. They didn't love him.
1: No.
0: Right?
1: I think that's abundantly clear.
0: That's what this feels like. It's like, yep, of all the candidates we've interviewed, and yep, we really were interested in hearing some new ideas, and Joe Pavelski, who knows, maybe he could be the guy. But ultimately, I think, like me, they realize probably not a great place to give a guy his yep. first coaching opportunity when we're trying to make the playoffs next year. And if we don't, like, we may have to trade away our all-time leading goal scorer
1: yeah.
0: to somewhere where he has a no-trade clause, and it could be as disastrous as the Dylan Larkin thing. You know what? Let's err on the side of let's actually do a little more conservative thinking here with the head coaching hire, and let's get a guy, a sturdy hand on the wheel, if not the most flashy guy, but a guy with some real bona fides. I know the last guy had real bona fides, but this guy, don't compare what Craig Berube has done in his career to what Peter Laviolette has done, because it's not comparable.
1: No, one guy rode a hot goalie for 6 months, and the other guy's like been a professional coach for his entire
0: life. Yeah, he's had successes other places, right? Like, it's not just a one-shot deal for Peter Laviolette. He's had successes everywhere. But ultimately, what it probably came down to is like, hey, it's time to excrete or get off the pot, and the Leafs are like, we're kind of enjoying this magazine that we're reading here. We're not ready to flush.
1: No, they're not ready. Absolutely not. And yeah, if you are Laviolette, I totally get the idea of you want to move around, you don't want to hang around forever. It's an impressive job. Like, I don't want to diminish that part of it. But the job title is what makes it impressive. I think there's still very much a question mark element to the roster, right? In terms of what you're getting and what exactly it is. And then you throw in, again, I don't think this would scare anybody away, but I think it's something you weigh. It's like, or I shouldn't say it wouldn't scare anybody away. I don't think it would scare this guy away.
0: Yeah.
1: It's like you weigh in the circus component of it and all of those things. You know, the other things also that like hurt Toronto in these scenarios, typically, they all, outside of like the media pressure thing, LA's got it too. It's like, yeah, guess what? You know where it's really expensive to buy a house? Where the Kings play. I don't think you're getting like a bunch of great deals there. You know, it's like the state tax stuff. They got high taxes in California. So there's a lot of things that wouldn't go that way. But yeah, I honestly, I respect it from Laviolette being like, I like this Leafs gig. You don't like me? Cool. I'm going to go where I'm wanted. Because unlike the Leafs, they have a type. Like the Leafs are that buddy of yours who's like, I just need a date. You got a warm body. It's like, do you want to like the person? It's like, I didn't say anything about that. It's just like, do you know a person that would like to go out with me? The Kings are like, no, we have a type. We want him old. We want him mean. Got him to have some hair in Cassidy and Laviolette. Like, it's like they are going down the checklist here.
0: And Sutter before him.
1: Yeah. And it's like Jay Woodcroft, the hair thing's tough for him. But otherwise, it's like I don't know how mean he is. And he's older than you think. So it feels like they're kind of following a more concerted path. Like, you can understand what they're looking for there. The Leafs are just knocking on literally every door on the earth. So no, I respect Laviolette for it.
0: Yeah, if that's what happened. Sure. And it does feel like that's what happened, because
1: was there another explanation?
0: I mean, unless it's just like a money thing, and he was playing the two off each other.
1: Yeah, sure.
0: And again, that would speak again to, because the Leafs have the ability to pay their head coach whatever they want, and if they didn't want to go further down the path of commitment and dollars, it's again to the idea of, yeah, we think this is probably the best move we can make. It's not going to blow anybody's socks off. It's not going to make extreme headlines, but in this phase of this franchise's existence, in a very important year, but one that could very easily flip on its head, and we're talking about a transitional thing, and this guy being fired, like, as early, like, it could be easily a Craig Berube situation where it's like, after the second year, you're gone, because we're in a totally new mold of operation. We do, that's when we want our David Carl guy.
1: Joe Pavelski.
0: Or Joe Pavelski at the end of the 27-28 season, where it's, okay, we're building this team around Gavin McKenna and Auston Matthews is nowhere to be seen. Yeah, okay. But right now in 26-27, we want Peter Laviolette, but not that bad, right? Like, that's what it feels like.
1: Yep, totally. I think that's an excellent read on it. I just say where I land on it ultimately is, if the only choices available were Peter Laviolette or Joe Pavelski, I'd rather Laviolette than Pavelski, but I am not, you know, heartbroken that the Leafs missed out on Laviolette.
0: Now, what happens next?
1: That's just a great question, which may leave me heartbroken, just so we're clear.
0: Yeah, because it did feel like, so, battling reports here,
1: but
0: Jay Woodcroft felt like he was in the mix.
1: Sure.
0: And then it felt like he was out of the mix. And he felt like

0: he was the guy that was maybe on the verge of being hired by the Kings, and now he's not, and now he's still out there, and is he back in the mix in Toronto? What are we to do with Joe Pavelski?
1: If the insiders don't know, surely I don't.
0: Yeah, we'll talk to Frank Cervelli later today, and maybe he'll have some insight. I mean, if Joe Pavelski jumped out at you as a name that wasn't on your radar, what are we to do with the Mike Babcock of it all? Because there's obviously some major openings in the head coaching department this offseason. Some major notable franchises, some of them in non-Mike Babcock type markets or molds of operation, which I mean, you might say that's all of them, but no, I mean, like he was never going to be a candidate in Vancouver, right?
1: Sure.
0: Right.
1: Sure.
0: But okay. Now it seems that the Oilers are really hot on his heels. It really, this is Elliot Friedman all over this, that they've reached out to the NHLPA, which was instrumental in his, I guess, ultimately he wasn't fired in 2023 by the Columbus Blue Jackets.
1: Right.
0: He resigned, and I think he took home some cash in as part of that. It was like kind of like a mutual understanding that this ain't going to work, and part of that is that the PA is furious that you force some young children to show you their phones.
1: Adults were 18 years old.
0: Anyways, right, and they're also like millionaires, so
1: I know.
0: And we can have this conversation.
1: Sure, of course,
0: Anyways, so it does feel like the PA had to be consulted. I would imagine, ultimately, the PA is not going to stand in the way if part of their membership, and maybe the most vocal one, Connor McDavid, if he didn't initiate this, you're damn right he's signing off on Mike Babcock being his next head coach.
1: Yeah, I think it was Bob Stauffer who had the report that it was, I forget the exact wording of it, but it was basically like, so long as the PA does not throw their body in front of this, he's going to be the next Oilers head coach. And it's like, that's a pretty far ways down the road. I'm floored. I'm shocked. Should I be, though? Like, we can talk about Mike Babcock and all of the ills, and like, do I think he's the world's greatest guy? Probably not. Would I want him to be my boss? Definitely not. Like, all those things can be true. Joel Quenneville's coaching in the league.
0: Yeah.
1: Like, the idea that Joel Quenneville and everything that happened in Chicago, and like, we do not need to relitigate everything there. I think if you're listening to a sports talk radio program, you probably got the broad strokes enough there. But the idea that he can coach and Babs can again, because he said, we're going to do a PowerPoint presentation, you're going to show me all the photos on your phone. Like, that's not good. Again, like, just to be clear, Ryan Favreau, my boss, not happening, okay? We're fighting, if you ask me to. But the idea of the that being like the line too far and you can never get back in it. Also, if you're like, we talk about the Leafs and Laviolette, and is it maybe a weird fit because you're just like blowing it up and going in a new direction? I think everyone understands this is a one-year job in Edmonton, and you might as well just call it the Torts. You're just hiring him with 82 games left to go as opposed to 8, because that's the way you're handling this thing. It's like, can you get the Oilers in? Can you squeeze some life out of them and get McDavid to where he wants to go? If not, see ya, and maybe McDavid see ya. So, like, what a proposition that is for Edmonton. But the kind of hire, again, like, we can separate the guy from the kind of hire for a second, that actually makes a lot of sense for the Oilers.
0: Sure. It's why Craig Berube was a curious and interesting candidate in Edmonton. But if you're going to go the hard-ass disciplinarian, defense-first, no-fun approach, who's got better bona fides? Again, like, no offense to Craig Berube, but Mike Babcock has had some success outside of just the one place, and for a longer period of time.
1: Well, I agree with that, but I think a lot of people would also point, go look up the last time Mike Babcock won a playoff series. It's a lot longer ago than you realize it is.
0: Absolutely. Yep. Absolutely. I understand that entirely, but I also agree with the basic point that, Mike Babcock isn't a war criminal.
1: No.
0: And just like John Chayka doesn't need to be treated as if he spent like 20 years behind bars.
1: Right.
0: Neither does Mike Babcock. Mm-hmm. Like, he did a thing that I guess didn't, he also was punished for that. Like, he was, he had to resign, and he took his ball and went home, and if it was a bridge too far for the players, he wouldn't be the head coach in Edmonton.
1: Yeah.
0: Because again, this is, if it wasn't Connor McDavid's idea, he was pretty close to the first or second person consulted on this idea.
1: I do wonder about that part of it as well. You're, I don't know, let's pick a guy. You're Kasperi Kapanen on the Oilers. Like, you know, you're just like one of the guys. You're not like, you're not Bouchard. You're not Draisaitl. You're not McDavid. You're not Darnell Nurse, who's going to be a whole different experience for him, I'd imagine. You're going, gee, thanks, Connor. Like, better work. I do think there's an element of that.

0: Oh, yeah. I hope this works out for Connor's sake, because I don't think there'd be like a mutiny or anything. He's too good for it to happen. But I would imagine there'd be some grumbling among the, you know, the not A-list of the Oilers roster there.
1: All right. Before we take a break, let's do the Dylan Larkin thing. Because now
0: the worst. The worst. The worst. Sorry.
1: Yeah.
0: Go ahead.
1: Now we have the list. So Dylan Larkin, reset it here, is asking out of Detroit. He's under contract, making what? Just north of $8 million for 5 more years, I believe. Anyways, he wants out of Detroit. He has a full no move, and he's given Steve Yzerman a list. It's 3 teams long. The teams will not surprise you. It's the Panthers, it's the Golden Knights, and maybe this would have surprised you like a year and a half ago, but it shouldn't surprise you now, the Minnesota Wild.
0: Sure.
1: Do you think Dylan Larkin's going to any of those places?
0: No. I don't think so. I think the Wild would be like the most likely one, but they have nothing left to trade because they traded everything for Quinn Hughes. And the Florida Panthers, I suppose if I had to pick one, it'd be them. They got the 10th overall pick sitting there. It's like, that's as good a place to start. It's like anything else that's worth something, you know what it is. It's like the Florida Panthers have been this machine that's humming. They just have this thing. I think 9th overall actually is just sitting there. They just give the Wings that. Like if I had to pick one, I think it'd be the Panthers. But I think that if Steve Yzerman is anything close to who we think he is, he's going to tell Dylan Larkin, that's nice. I got a list of places you could show up in September.
1: Yeah.
0: Detroit or wherever the hell it is we do our training camp. That's how I'd be handling this if I was Stevie Y.
1: Yeah, Steve Yzerman's a Hall of Fame player, right?
0: Yep.
1: And he's had some great success as an executive in Tampa. Less success so far in Detroit. It's not going so well.
0: No.
1: Yeah, it looked like there for a moment he was going to finally break the playoff drought. It's crazy that we're talking about a playoff drought. If you're a person of my or your vintage,
0: yeah.
1: We're talking about the team that's like now encroaching on the longest postseason drought. Do they have the longest now that the Sabres are back in?
0: Yeah, I think it would have to be, right? I'm trying to think if they're like, Yotes would have been there, but they squeaked in the odd year. Like, yeah, Columbus has made playoffs. Yeah.
1: Yeah. So it hasn't gone well there, but the Steve Yzerman as an executive, the whole thing, that the whole aura around him is that he's not a fella to be trifled with.
0: Nope.
1: That is gone if Dylan Larkin, and I don't even care what the return is, if he goes to any of these 3 places.
0: Yeah.
1: It's over.
0: No, you can't be, I am the one who draws the hard line in the sand here and then like slowly wipes it away with my foot because you can go wherever you want. No, you can't do it. It is a massive flex point, but also like I think this has to be included in it. If you're Stevie Y, like there has to be an element of holding the hard line and not capitulating. There also has to be an element of like, what this does to your team if you don't trade him.
1: Sure.
0: Like, I don't think if you're Stevie Y, you just give him, like, okay, guys, give me your worst offers and I'll take the best of these 3 and we'll go about our merry way. Like, I don't think it has to be that way. But I don't see how if you're a Mo Sider or somebody who's, like, you know, a little younger than Larkin but has been there throughout it too. He's like, hold on, you're my captain, you're from here and you don't want to be here? Like, what does that do to the room? How does that guy get just, like, welcome back in? Do they take away his C? Surely.
1: Oh, buddy, well, no, that's going to...
0: But it's like...
1: John Tavares is probably going to be there watching this thing.
0: He's, like, coaching him through it, actually. He's like, no, you sit beside me for this one, buddy.
1: Oh, yeah.
0: We got a great view over here.
1: Guess what happens? Like, you start to like it.
0: Yeah, a lot, actually. It's really good. But I think the element of that with Larkin, it's like you can't throw away what that's going to do to your team. Like the Red Wings still want to make the playoffs in this upcoming season.
1: Yeah.
0: How do you walk that line of like doing what is the right thing for your org, mm-hmm. of like drawing a hard line in the sand versus the right thing for your org that is having a cohesive locker room at the start of next year? It'll be fascinating to see.
1: It will be.
0: And but now that we've talked about it more, I bet it'll be a Panther and that 9th pick is a big, big part of it.
1: Yeah, and I guess if you are the Red Wings and if you are Steve Yzerman, it's hard to argue with that type of return for a player who's demanding his exit and has a full no move clause.
0: Yeah, can we also talk about that player, by the way? How many times in his career you think Dylan Larkin's been point per game?
1: Well, so he's, has he ever cracked 40 goals before?
0: No, he's cracked 35.
1: Like,
0: he's cracked 34 is his career high in goals.
1: Okay, so I would say twice.
0: He has been a point per game player once in his career when he had 69 points in 68 games in 23-24. He also had 79 in the year before. So, like, we'll give him both of those. But this is a guy who's like high watermark for points is 79 in an NHL season. He's the captain of an original 6 team where he's from. And he's like, get me out of here. Oh, by the way, only to the easiest places. That part has to be thrown in this as well. Every time I try to give NHLers the benefit of the doubt and I'm like, yeah, you know what? That's so unfair. You're not all like that.

0: come running to the mic to be like, no, we're absolutely like that. I want to be in the place where it matters the least or all my friends are there. That's it. That's the only thing they want. And I think there's an element of that that's fine. But in no professional sport on earth, does there are some players in all sports like, you know what, not for me. This is the only one where it seems to be not for any of them when given the choice. And I don't know how you can be a Canadian hockey fan, and I think this one, why this one's getting so hot, or a Detroit hockey fan who like Hockeyville, USA, all that stuff. The idea that this doesn't irk you in a special way, as opposed to, I don't know, like Rick Nash saying, I've had enough in Columbus or whatever it is. I don't know how it can't irk you.
1: Yeah, I think we're getting close to a point where if this continues to happen and the list continues to be two or three teams long for any player that wants out of his location. Elliot Friedman's made intimations about other trade requests that are happening that have not yet been reported in this league.
0: Watching Dylan Larkin come under the heaviest of fire, probably going to keep those things under a rock.
1: Maybe, but yeah, at a certain point, like the commissioner has to say, hey guys, we can't all play in Sunrise, Florida or Vegas or Minnesota.
0: The commissioner of the NHL would say that. All the evidence has pointed to low tax states and low pressure locales have been the siren song of NHL players. And
1: unless
0: every
1: Raleigh, North Carolina,
0: low tax state, not no tax.
1: Yeah.
0: Nobody wants to go there. Yes. Right. To your point. Yes. Okay. But the idea of he has been asked at every turn, and all he has done is dig his heels in more. It's like, what, the new commissioner is going to come in when the exit plan happens, and it's like, okay, now I don't even know what the mechanism would be. There is no mechanism at play. The mechanism is have some pride in where you want to play. That's the mechanism. Go talk to other athletes. See how ridiculous this sounds. Next.
1: Yeah, we'll see. Yeah, we'll see if Steve Yzerman is who we thought he was or if he is going to capitulate. One of the most exciting stories this offseason in the NHL. All right, when we come back, Christopher Sanchez is arguably the best starting pitcher in baseball right now. So scoring two runs off him through seven innings is good, but just not enough for the Blue Jays yesterday. As the Fan Morning Show continues, Ben Ennis, Brent Gunning, Sportsnet 590, The Fan.
2: From the 680 News Traffic Center, I'm Eva Fragiscados. South 400 Ramp 2, Highway 88. The right lane remains blocked with a stalled vehicle. Toronto bound QEW past 50 Road. Right lane is closed off for a collision. And West QEW west of the 427 to Dixie. Got construction through there causing a major slowdown from the 427 right through to Dixie. Traffic is slow. 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
12: First pick from Duran. Similar situation. A lazy grounder out to first. Easily picked up by Harper. And he steps on the bag to record the out and end this ball game. The Blue Jays lose 5-2.
13: With Vlad, I mean, it could be any time. You know what I mean? I think his work is good. I think his mindset is good. And, you know, it seems like he's coming up in some spots where everyone in the stadium, everyone watching, expects him to hit a home run. And, you know, that's a little bit unfair. But I just want him to keep going, keep understanding that he's, you know, the face of our team. He's our best hitter. It's going to come around for him, really. So, really takes a game, takes a swing, and I think he'll get going. You know, I think Georgie's at-bats are okay. You know, I think that his process is good, and he's not getting any results right now. You know, that's kind of what it is. That's baseball, but he's been doing this for a long time. You know what I mean? And he, if anyone can kind of turn this around, he can. And I think as long as he's swinging at the right pitches, I think he'll be all right. And overall, I think he's done that. You know, I think it just gets magnified when him and Vlad aren't hitting, you know, a couple homers a game or kind of making the offense go. But I just want Georgie to swing good pitches.
14: Fan Morning Show, Sportsnet 590, The Fan, Ben Ennis, Brent Gunning. Neither Vladimir Guerrero Jr. nor George Springer doing much of anything. Tough game to judge them on specifically against a guy that is maybe going to usurp Paul Skeens as the National League Cy Young Award winner. He's been unbelievable, Christopher Sanchez. But yeah, they were no good. As Christopher Sanchez goes seven strong, stays in the game at over 100 pitches, gives up two runs, but the Blue Jays lose 5-2 in game one to the Phillies. That's the thing. Christopher Sanchez, he joins the long list of aces. I don't know. Can we say that the Blue Jays got to Christopher Sanchez? He went seven, okay? And he gave up two. They got five hits and like

0: They hit a home run off him. Ernie Clement continues to burnish his incredible resume. Like, does that count on the scale of actually beating up Paul Skeens, actually beating up Sandy Alcantara, getting a little bit to Cam Schlittler? Schlittler was also two runs. I think that was over six, but like, does that count?
1: And what you get to do is use it as additional evidence, but it can't be what you build the case on. Like, you've already built the case. You're like, look at what we did to Skeens. Look at, and then you get to also say, and man, you know, they got two off of Sanchez and they did enough. Like, I think you can throw it on the fire, but not until the fire has been built is how I would look at that one.
0: Yeah, I think that's fair.
1: Thank you.
0: There was some incredible moments in this game. It was, to me, actually, despite the loss here, there were many hallmarks of the 2025 Blue Jays in this game. Like, that is a game that, on paper, you were in tough, Patrick Corbin against Christopher Sanchez, and yet you lost it. But three separate times late in that game, you brought the tying run to the plate. One time against Sanchez as Brandon Valenzuela comes off the bench, and what a moment for him, and put together pretty good at bat, hit the ball hard on the ground, unfortunately. Shortstop, two out, ends that threat. But then in the eighth inning, twice against not Christopher Sanchez, it should be noted, Vladimir Guerrero Jr. and then Kaz Okamoto hits one that me and my kids thought for sure it was a tie game. Turns out it was mostly a can of corn to left field. But yeah, twice you brought the tying run to the plate and you got a base runner in the ninth inning, didn't quite do it again, but against Johan Duran. But to me, that was one of the hallmarks of the 2025 Toronto Blue Jays. Yes, they were the comeback kings. They actually completed those comebacks more than anybody else in baseball. But when they didn't, they were never out of a game. And that's kind of what yesterday felt like, despite being very much the underdogs going into that thing with the best pitcher in baseball on the other side.
1: Yeah, totally. I think that's a good read on it, right? It's also, you know, showing how I think that's the teasing and taunting nature of baseball, where it feels like the whole game, like, yeah, God, bloop and a blast, like, you're right there. Like, there are so many of these kind of hinge point moments that you can talk yourself into it. I think for me, it's been a little harder to feel that way just because of the level of confidence I'm having with the pretty much all the guys in the Toronto Blue Jays. Like, Clement, I feel a little differently about. Okamoto, though, I think I've kind of like settled into a fair understanding of what the player is. And that's not to say you're not believing that the moments can't come, but it's just last year's team, and I guess we didn't feel about them this way on June 9th, but I need that stretch to happen where it's just like truly undeniable. And not undeniable like in a stretch of starts in different series against other teams' best players, but just look that way for a week. And that doesn't mean you win seven straight, but just look dangerous. And I think that's the thing that's just hard for me to get there with this Blue Jays team this year.
0: Yeah, they're going to be successful if they are going to be successful through pitching and defense. And they didn't quite get enough pitching yesterday, but that's okay because Patrick Corbin has already, he's recouped the value on his $1 million deal.
1: Totally.
0: And I would argue, okay, so he was undone by the walks yesterday, right? Like just couldn't quite get the ball over the plate, and he pays for it, allowing all five of the runs earned over three innings. The ERA now at 4.55. Again, you've already gotten more than you could have conceivably hoped for out of the guy that I think is rightly described as the worst starting pitcher, at like part of a rotation, the worst starting pitcher in baseball over the last half decade. He's been one of your best starters for a month and a half. To start the season, you felt like you had nine. You didn't feel like it. You had nine starters to start the season. All of a sudden, you need Patrick Corbin. He's done that. Now he's starting to falter kind of at the perfect time.
1: Yeah, could not be better.
0: Like, it's almost better that he's faltering now because you had a tough decision upcoming. It's not coming next time through. So it seems like Dylan Cease is going to return today to the rotation. Then after him, Max Scherzer, which is going to force Spencer Miles back into the long relief role in the bullpen. And Patrick Corbin's still part of this rotation this time around because Shane Bieber needs one more start in AAA, but it might just be one more start. Then all of a sudden, he's back in the major leagues. And if Patrick Corbin has another stinker his next time around, it's not even a discussion. It's like, thanks, Patrick, and maybe you can be DFA'd, and maybe we can stash you at AAA if you'd like to do that.
1: Sure.
0: Boy, we would love to continue to have the depth that you provided, but way to stink at the perfect time.
1: Truly perfect, and also, like, I agree, you have to do what you have to do from a roster machination standpoint, but, like, hey, Patrick, don't, don't go too far if you go away. Look at the guys who are in the rotation here. And it's like, we're still talking about Shane Boone.

0: Bieber, who seems to be, you know, good for 6 months of baseball, and then you never know beyond that. And, you know, maybe that's unfair. Maybe he's finally got it all figured out now. But yeah, I think that this has been a rotation that's had its troubles staying healthy. We've done the thing in the past where it's like, okay, Gausman, like, is he better if you're able to finagle an extra day for him? This is a team that's been using bullpen games. I think if you're Corbin, the idea of, generally speaking, I think a lot of people who've made the money he made and like had the found success here, we go, okay, I'm good. Actually, I don't need to go hang out in the minors. But I don't know that it's not a you're here forever situation. It could be a you're back very soon situation if that's what ends up happening. Now, obviously, that's bad, right? Like somebody else would have to get hurt, mm-hmm. or somebody would have to underperform. But much like the insiders have told us forever, we scoffed at it. Things really do take care of themselves.
1: Totally.
0: I hate it.
1: Totally, totally, totally. So he's in the rotation and the Blue Jays are getting healthier. And Shane Bieber is going to be a part of this rotation maybe as early as next week. And they've already moved Spencer Miles back into the bullpen when he was in a bulk role once every fifth day. And they also acquired Simeon Woods Richardson, who finally made his Blue Jays debut despite being drafted by the Blue Jays 7 years ago, part of the Jose Berríos trade. And they get him back after the Twins DFA'd him. And I would add the caveat here that this is not the Phillies team you think of. Despite the names being kind of familiar, you're like, this team actually has had more difficulty scoring this season than the Blue Jays. Like, significantly more issues scoring. But he carved them up, man. Like, and boy, it did feel like early returns. This isn't the guy with an ERA of 7 in Minnesota.
0: No. Not at all close to that. I think it is just like first things first, just jarring seeing the name on the back. You're like, so many letters. Can we get a smaller font? What can we do here?
1: Yeah, it's like, feels like I think Jared Saltalamacchia might have the longest last name in Blue Jays history.
0: Yeah, I don't recall Jared Saltalamacchia's name going all the way around, forming a full circle around. You're right. Like that is the one that jumps to mind. But no, I mean, this is. These are the fun stories in sports, right? It's like if you have a trade that you just won, and I know nobody's sitting here like, oh, Jose Berríos, like, how great. But, you know, the time where you had him and he was helpful, well, he was a really important player for you. And then you get that and you get a piece of it back and he's in the org and he can just help out. So you're going to need more bullpen arms. Every bullpen arm you add doesn't have to be an eighth inning leverage arm or something like that. You just need guys that can kind of give you some bodies. We talked about or give you some innings. We talked about the tread that is being, you know, slowly taken off the tires for Varland and Rogers. And if you can, you know, ease the workload up on Fluharty earlier in the game, maybe you kind of push him back into some of those more spots if you need it. So no, I think it makes all the sense in the world. And yeah, so far, so good.
1: Okay. We'll talk more Blue Jays with Shai Davidi later on next hour, but this golf report is brought to you by your local Ontario Subaru dealers. 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It is Canadian Open week at TPC Toronto, but yesterday was the longest day in golf with U.S. Open qualifiers all over North America, including in Toronto at Lambton Golf Club. 6 qualifiers, including, Max Homa. He was in a playoff, 8-man playoff for 3 spots. It's
0: the best.
1: Yeah, that they're able to broadcast this live. Like, I don't know how that works. There's like a camera on scene, but I did see footage of Max Homa lipping out on the first playoff hole to be eliminated.
0: Yeah, this is the ultimate like camera guy. I'd imagine, but like, I don't know if there's a producer following them around. You know, many of these locations there are across America. Like the idea of you got to like when it's in a playoff, pretty easy. Go follow the playoff. But like all day long, I was watching this on TV all day. They're just like popping in. I was watching Jay Haas. He's playing in North Carolina. Is like his kid is caddying for him. He's pushing a push cart while it's like, I love everything about this day. Max Homa, who has accomplished everything in the world. Like he plays on Tiger Woods TGL team. Maybe I only care about that, but Tiger Woods said, you're my guy. Mm-hmm. And here he is grinding it out. And like, I don't want to make it sound like it's anything less than the wonderful course it is. I believe it's like an honorable mention top 100 in our country, Lambton. But it's like, he's sitting here grinding it out with guys who, I watch a lot of golf. Let me tell you, like, I've heard of Emmanuel Grillo.
1: Yeah.
0: End of list. We're talking about guys at that tournament there, not in the entire tournament, but of the guys he's battling with in that playoff. I love this day. I think it's awesome. It is the naked competition. It's the thing about golf. Like nothing's promised to you. You just go out there and do it. And you could be, you know, we have bonus babies in baseball and first round picks and it doesn't matter. Go shoot a 63. You're probably going to play in the U.S. Open. And you had to.
1: Well, you have to shoot 2 of them.
0: Well, right. No, good point. Because the 36 holes, that's why it's the longest day. It's not the longest morning in golf, but you go do that and you perform and you get to beat Max Homa, and you're going to go play in the U.S. Open, and he's not.
1: The headline item, though, is obviously the number.

0: one junior golfer in the United States, Miles Russell,
1: yep.
0: who qualified. You may never have heard of him, likely never to have heard of him.
1: Watch your mouth. I've heard of him.
0: No, not you, okay. The royal
1: not,
0: you.
1: Not you.
0: But no, he qualified in Palm Beach with Charlie Woods as his caddy.
1: Awesome.
0: And he hasn't ruled out the possibility of Charlie Woods being on the bag at the U.S. Open upcoming this summer, which would be unbelievable.
1: It'd be amazing. This is how golf works for a lot of people. Like, you know who is the caddy? I guess this is like kind of a famous story now. It's like, you know who's the caddy for Matthew Fitzpatrick when he won the U.S. Amateur? His brother Alex, who's now a PGA Tour player. When, I believe it was the elder Molinari brother, playing in a Saturday pair at the Masters with Tiger. You know who's on the bag? Francesco Molinari, because the brothers had a deal of like, now those are family connections, but this is a thing. Guys will tab college teammates. Where do you think a lot of these caddies come from? I don't know if you've heard, a lot of them are very good players in their own right. You know, I don't think Charlie Woods is going to spend his life as a looper, but you're trying to break into the game. I mean, obviously, it's just a good friend to have. My understanding is you're going to go to Florida State together,
0: yep.
1: but then also the idea that, I don't know, what if you can't play in the U.S. Open, like Charlie Woods can't. He's not allowed. I imagine he tried to qualify, didn't go very well for him.
0: Yeah.
1: What's the next best thing to prepare you for it?
0: Yeah.
1: Preparing for a U.S. Open and not totally. To play your own shots, but to have an understanding of the course probably helps you on the other side of your own player caddy relationship as you go into your pro career one day. So, no, I think this is awesome, and I think it's cool. I also think that's the most subservient Charlie Woods has ever or will ever be to anyone.
0: Probably.
1: Yeah.
0: But I think he was probably fine with it, obviously.
1: Of course.
0: He was,
1: wouldn't have done it if it bugged him.
0: And Miles Russell, like, he owes it to us to continue this relationship at the U.S. Open. 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Welcome to Uncommon. When we come back, Michael Grange as the Fan Morning Show continues. 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
2: From the 680 News Traffic Center, I'm Eva Fragiscados. On the southbound 400, the ramp to Highway 88, problems there have cleared. West 401 at Islington Express, left lane is now closed for a collision. It's jammed up from Keele in the Express and Collector lanes. On the South 410, delays Sandalwood to Queen. Eastbound Gardner, that's slow from Park Lawn to Parkside Jameson all the way through to the Jarvis ramp. The FIFA Countdown Concert is here, a linked multi-city event on June 10th in Toronto, Los Angeles, and Mexico City. 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

0: Show, Sportsnet 590, The Fan, Ben Ennis, Brent Gunning. So, Knicks still in control of the NBA Finals, but they got to be on high alert for the team with the 7'4" alien freak after the Spurs win 115-111 at the Mecca yesterday, ending the Knicks' 13-game postseason winning streak, cutting the NBA Finals series lead to 2-1. Today's Insider is brought to you by Don Valley North Lexus. It is Michael Grange. Good morning, Michael.
1: Morning, guys. How are we doing?
0: Doing well. So I thought, like, and I wrote him in my notes that first quarter was like, oh, Wemby won't be denied. Like, this is going to be a runaway because Wemby's just like, this is going, he's not going, he will not be denied. And when the 7'4" guy won't be denied, there's no stopping him. It was a close game, and ultimately it wasn't him making the biggest shots on that Spurs team. But yeah, okay, how afraid should Knicks fans be? And I know you're emotionally invested in this and probably not liking your odds too much when the Knicks took the first two games in San Antonio. But how nervous should, and I guess you know directly a Knicks fan, how nervous is he?
1: I think there's probably a little bit of a parallel between, say, the Knicks and the Leafs, let's say. I mean, there's just any team where the fan base is super passionate, super, you know, hungry and thirsty and all those kinds of things. You know, the highs are really high, but the minute things look a little dicey, the lows can come in pretty quickly. So, if I'm a fan of the Knicks, I'm still pretty encouraged. They've got an excellent chance to go up 3-1 at home on Wednesday. But, and I think we've talked about this before, that Spurs team in general and Victor Wembanyama specifically, you know, they learn at the rate of, a computer algorithm. Like they just absorb all these experiences at high speed, and like they're better, you know, one game to the next, one half to the next. And if you look at Wembanyama specifically, wasn't good in game one, was not good first half of game two, was great the second half of game two till the very end of the game. And then in game three of his first NBA Finals, you know, he was pretty dominant start to finish. Certainly his best game of the finals, one of his best games of this playoff run when they needed it most in, you know, as probably as demanding an environment as you're ever going to face as a professional athlete. So, if you're the Knicks, you're like, well, you know, you're not closing them out at home. You know, you have to go back for game five, and you know, this team is kind of starting to feel themselves. I think another factor is there was the 2 days off, and, you know, Victor Wembanyama played, averaged 29 minutes a game during the regular season. And, all of a sudden,

0: and he's up bumping 40 minutes a game every night. So I think there's just like a, you know, an obvious, and like you're never going to play more physical basketball than what we've seen. This is straight out of 1997, it looks like, half the time. And so that's a big stress strain, and I would say he's probably absorbing some of that too. So I think the Knicks are still in a good position, obviously, but there was a reason going into the series that a lot of people, me being one, had a good sense of belief that the Spurs could win this series, and I don't think it's going to be quite as easy as it looked just a couple of days ago.
1: Yeah, because of the learning curve and the, you know, complete lack of one, it's like you show them a thing and they just do it. For the Spurs, it does feel like, you know, that first loss for the Knicks was going to carry such import, because it's like, did the Spurs unlock something? Did they figure it out? I could also look at last night's game and say just Karl Anthony Towns wasn't as good as he's been through the first two. Like, I want to give the Spurs all the credit in the world, and I think they deserve it, but it's not lost on me that the Knicks lose a game finally, and it's been a long time, and it's Karl Anthony Towns not having a great one. Is that too much oversimplification?
0: No, I mean, it's he was probably the Finals MVP before Game 3 started, probably arguably the next playoff MVP, or at least, you know, the biggest single factor to turn this thing into a juggernaut. And the Knicks had coaching, or their coaching staff, I'm wondering, you know, why did Karl Anthony Towns only take 10 shots last night? Was it because he wasn't aggressive? Was he not looking? Or were we not looking hard enough for him? And, you know, Jalen Brunson is a, you know, he obviously is the engine that makes that whole thing go. But you look at his shot totals, 25 last night. I think he had 31 in game one. And it's not like he's scoring at a high level of efficiency. He's having just the same amount of trouble that Shea Gilgeous-Alexander had against the Spurs, except he's kind of plowing through it. He's not trying to get off the ball as much. Maybe they're not trapping as much, so he doesn't have to, or doesn't need, you know, it's not as beneficial. But if I'm Mike Brown, I'm like, look, we can't have Karl Anthony Towns taking 10 shots. And Victor Wembanyama has something to do with that. There's never just one thing, but they need him to be as good as he's been to win these games.
2: Wemby was awesome. And I mentioned the start to the game, it looked like he was a force. But late in the game, it wasn't him scoring the biggest buckets of the game. Steph Castle had a big three, and the biggest shot of the game was De'Aaron Fox late, and he didn't have a great shooting game. And then obviously the Castle free throws as well were monumental in the Spurs winning that game, because the Knicks just refused to die in it. But yeah, what are we to make of Wemby late game scenarios? Because like, he's had some good late game shots, obviously, and man, go back to overtime of game one against the Thunder. But that was like a logo three. That's like kind of what it looks like for Wemby when he does hit the shots late. It is from the perimeter, and he has difficulty getting close in like he did in that first quarter. Is that something that will come eventually? Because it's shocking for the guy that's 7'4". You're like, all right, it's Wemby time. And that generally means like a three over top of somebody.
0: Yeah, I touched on this in when I wrote takeaways on the game. And, you know, it's an amazing thing to have a guy of his skill set be able to do all of the things he does. But it's not a coincidence that his two strongest games in these playoffs have been when he was at the rim and dominating in the paint. So game one of the Western Conference Finals, 42 points. I think he only took two threes in that game. And then last night, he had 32, but I think he was 7 of 9 at the rim. So the 9 field goals at the rim is what matters. And then to his credit, he still got the line 12 times. And when he, even in that fourth quarter, the reason he got his 10 points in the fourth, you're right. I mean, I don't want him taking James Harden crossover step backs. Like, it's incredible when he does it. It's wow. You know, how can that guy be able to, that coordinator be able to do that stuff? But I much prefer him and his teammates looking for him in that painted area around the rim. And if they do, he gets fouled. And he got to the line, I think, 6 times in the fourth quarter. He's such a good free throw shooter. It's sort of like his little cheat code is you can be as physical with him as you want, but as long

0: he gets the proper whistle, which I think they did last night, he's going to punish you at the line. So the Knicks do an amazing job for trying. They weren't as good as it last night. They got better as the game went on. But trying to keep him away from the rim or not let him get there unimpeded, and you'll watch it, you know, he'll set a high ball screen, like, way up high on the floor, and then he'll kind of turn and run to the rim. But, you know, his own man will kind of body check him on the way to the rim, and then as he gets to the free throw line, it'll be OG Anunoby sliding over, and, you know, he'll kind of take a shot at him as he goes to the rim. Like, they're really trying to, it's almost like a, you know, a running back, you know, those running back drills you see in a football practice. It's like, it's just taking hit after hit. That's hard. So it's hard. Like, it's hard. He's not a super strong sort of thick guy, obviously. So he gets knocked off his line. He can make up for it because he's so long and lanky that, you know, even if you knock him a couple of feet off his line, well, he still can put the ball in the basket because his arms are 8 feet long. But, you know, it's going to take a lot of determination by him. And I think just human nature at times is it's much easier if I just face up and score and shoot here because I'm not going to get hit three times. And that's, I think, where the energy level comes in as well. Trying to do that all game, and you look at the defensive burden he has, you know, coming into a game with 2 days rest, and, you know, probably helps. But it's got to be an area for him to focus on, and for the Spurs to focus on too. But saying all that, right? Like that's what a good defense is going to do. They're going to take away the best player's best option. That's the whole point in crucial games, crucial situations. And so you have to have a secondary player taking advantage of that lack of focus. And, you know, that's why the Spurs went and got De'Aaron Fox. And it's a real shame that he's been struggling with this ankle injury. You look at his statistics since he sprained his ankle against Minnesota, and he's basically, his scoring has dropped by half, and his shooting percentages have dropped by nearly 40%, like, relative to where he was before. So, and the whole point of having him on your roster is he's such a difficult player to contain off the dribble. He commands attention. And if he doesn't get it, he's going to knock down those little mid-rangers like we saw him do at the end of the game last night. So I think that's kind of an underrated story in this series, is that De'Aaron Fox is not nearly at 100%, but, you know, he's got enough to do enough, and he did it last night. And you know, Stephen Castle having a huge game, that's what it's going to take to win this series too.
1: Yeah, there was obviously some know-how, some stick-to-itiveness, you know, other cliches they use for old-ish guys in sports there. I think you make a great point about the way Wemby is officiated there, Grange. The idea that, and I don't know, maybe he wins the title this year and everyone, you know, whether consciously or subconsciously goes, it's not fair, we got to change it up. But because he's not built like Shaq, he doesn't get that. Even like Giannis at times, right? It's like, go ahead and maul him. Look how big he is. Look how strong he is. Wemby's definitely big, but the strength thing is something we're still kind of learning about. And it does feel like he gets a kind of slightly different whistle than guys we've looked at as kind of one of ones physically. Okay, you mentioned Fox there. In terms of Harper, like, what do they need for him to do, or is it a case of they just need one of them to give him something between Fox and Harper for the Spurs? Because, I mean, I'll be honest, Harper hits that three, I don't know, probably about 5 minutes left or so. He hadn't made one all game, and then he immediately heat checks the second one. And as he's taking the second one, I go, wow, if he makes this, it's going to feel like a different ball game, because that's what feels like stood out in game three, was you actually got something out of Castle there as well. Like, how big would it be for the Spurs if they were able to get, like, the best version of Harper?
0: I mean, Harper's been really good. The Achilles heel for him, and it's kind of the only question, literally, in his entire profile. Like, if you go through the 10 qualities of his going into the draft that made him the number two pick, and he would have been the number one any other year almost, and certainly made him, you know, he's amazing. Like, I think he's going to be an All-NBA player and a Hall of Famer. Just based on what I'm seeing, he's so good, but he's not a great shooter. It doesn't look good shooting the ball from the perimeter. It doesn't look good. It doesn't always look comfortable. The Knicks are definitely defending him that way and letting him have those looks. And so it's kind of like, you got to take him because you're so wide open. And if you don't, you know, they're 4-on-5 everywhere else on the floor. So, you know, some nights he's going to make a couple and it looks great, and other nights he's not, and that last night was one of them. So there's not much you can do. You can only attack the rim so much if they're packing the paint on you over and over again. That's going to be probably the determining factor in him. It's going to swing a game here or two in this series. Either he's going to go 0-for-5 from 3, or he's going to have a game where, like Josh Hart, another guy who doesn't shoot it great, had 5 threes last night. He's going to make some shots. If he makes enough of them in one game, that could tip a game absolutely. And then looking forward to his career and certainly this partnership he's going to have with Wembanyama, if he can turn himself into, doesn't have to be Steph Curry, you know, it just has to be kind of a league average guy who can kind of pull some threes off the dribble and pick and roll action, and occasionally a little bit in transition, and occasionally just those dare me threes. All of a sudden you've got a guy that's kind of got no flaws. And he's only 20. I think he turned 20 in March. You know, it's fair that he still has at least one flaw.
2: Yeah, totally. So the Knicks haven't won a title since 1973. They've been in two finals since then. This would be their third since their last championship in 1973. I don't view them as a tortured fan base, though. And we talked about this yesterday. It didn't feel like, you know, you made the comparison to Leaf fans. Like, if the Leafs were up 2-0, God forbid, in a cup final, yes, people would be ecstatic, but there would be this sense of impending doom. Like, it's not over until it's over. And it didn't feel like that was the feeling amongst Knicks fans. They didn't feel like, I don't know, Mets fans. There's certain fan bases who feel like the worst is about to happen. Is that fair? And does that change forever if they lose this series after winning the first two games on the road?
0: I disagree. I think the Knicks fans are just as tortured.
2: Okay.
0: You know, they had that great run in the 90s as the second best team in the East. Right, because they, you know, they could not get over the hump against Jordan. Jordan goes, plays baseball. They get to the NBA Finals, and they, you know, they get to a couple of NBA Finals. Patrick Ewing misses a layup, I think it's at the buzzer in Game 6. Mm-hmm. I might be getting my facts wrong, but
2: yeah, no, they were up 3-2.
0: There you go. Thank you, Ben. Well done.
2: You're welcome. I have it in front of me.
0: There you go. So you know, and then 99, they made the finals, kind of, it was the lockout year, and, you know, they were pretty heavy underdogs. And look, like, the Knicks, since I've been covering the NBA, which is, you know, let's say Vince Carter's rookie season, they had a couple of bright moments late in, at like kind of the vestiges of Jeff Van Gundy's run as a head coach. And, you know, we saw the Knicks and the Raptors meet in the playoffs a couple of times. That was it, right? Mm-hmm. And the last 25 years there has, well, until this recent iteration, has been a disaster. And they have been at times the worst franchise in the NBA in terms of how they're run, the money they spend, the off-court, you know, kind of drama, I suppose you would say. So, you know what I mean? And what's amazing about this run is what they were at their peak, and 53 years is a long time ago, but they were such a fabric of the city at that time. There's been incredible books written about the connection between the city and the sport and the culture of New York, and they were so representative of the best of New York at a time when New York City was, like, that city went bankrupt in the 70s. Like, it was not the New York we know now, which is kind of like this playground for, you know, really successful people. You know, at the time it was a really gritty city, you know, that was struggling, and the Knicks were kind of like their, you know, even the Yankees sucked back then, if you recall. So it was kind of like this, they were kind of put on a pedestal and an ideal, and they've been falling short of it for 53 years. So I do think that they are an angsty fan base. And I do think that if they're trailing at halftime of Game 3, let's say, there is going to be a lot of nervousness in that building. You know, because, look, these opportunities, man, they do not come along that often. And this team is very, very special. It's very, very good. But to fumble it away would be, you know, there'd be a lot of nervous people, let's say, if they're if the series is 3-2 in their favor in Game 6, or, you know, who could even imagine 3-2. Spurs in game six.

0: home in Madison Square Garden.
1: Yeah, this is why nuance and context is important, because I'll be honest, when you're like, I don't know that they aren't as tortured as the Leafs, I'm like, we could just hang up. That's a bad answer. But then, you know, I can't sit here in good conscience and say, but the Leafs had to run into the Panthers and the Lightning when you bring up the Jordan Bulls. Seems like a pretty good kind of trump card in that way. Got to ask you about Raps here. Raps get the extensions for Webster and Tolsman, among other front office people there. No surprise. What do you expect this summer from them? Like, I don't know, maybe the best way to phrase this is like level of busyness, 1 to 10. How busy an offseason is this for the Raps?
0: Yeah, I got a chance to talk to Bobby last night. Have a column on .ca about that. And, you know, we were talking about the finals and the playoffs and how he said a couple of interesting things. He said one is when he looks at this team that he has now and the way that the basketball is being played in the finals at the highest level. If you look at the Western Conference Finals as well, there's a lot of things the Raptors are trying to do that are being shown to work at that level, right? The physicality of the defense, the ball movement, the decision-making. And I would agree with that. I think that's certainly what Darko Rakic has done, who I think is going to be getting an extension pretty soon here as well. No surprise. You know, that's what he's tried to instill. So, but, you know, clearly, and he said this, we're a couple of rounds away from where these guys are. And you know, all you got to think back to is how easily the Knicks handled the Raptors in the regular season, obviously the Spurs as well. So how do you get there? And, you know, the one solution is drafting Victor Wembanyama. That's not going to happen. And he made reference again, like, do you study pushing some chips in? Do you try to not shortcut this process, but maybe kind of put it on turn the heat up a little bit on it? And he said that now a couple of times. I think that the recent draft reforms, the anti-tanking reforms, have kind of in an inadvertent way helped a team like the Raptors, where other teams can look at the pick that they have that they could throw into a trade and see them as a little bit more valuable, because, you know, they're kind of a mid-pack team, let's say, right now. If they take a misstep or two and they're back, it wouldn't take much for them to be a play-in team, or it wouldn't take much for any team in a team as a league as flat as the NBA is right now. And all of a sudden you're one of these teams that has like an 8% chance at a lottery. So it can help in either way. You keep your picks, you have a better chance of being lucky in the draft. You trade your picks, other teams might look at them and go, wow, we're not trading for this pick won't be the 29th. Won't be a first rounder that's 29th. It could be a first rounder that's, you know, got a chance to be a top 10 pick or better. So I think the fact that he's kind of made a couple of different references to that says to me that they're looking very seriously at trying to make a move that would address some of the team's needs they have. And I would agree with that, because it is a pretty young team. But if you look at the top of the roster, Brandon Ingram's going to year 11, Poeltl's going to year 11, RJ's going into year 7, Quickley's going into year 7, or RJ might be going to year 8, Scotty's going into year 6. So, like, they're not an old team, but I think if there was a way for you to address a specific need and bolster that starting lineup, I think this would be the summer to look hard at it.
2: Although I was going to say, it's the league of parity, because 8 consecutive different winners of the NBA Finals. The Raptors won next year. That would end that, because they started this whole thing in 2019. So never mind. But yes, it is all of a sudden the league of parity. Interesting offseason for sure. Michael, always appreciate it. Thanks.
0: Thanks, guys. Have a great day.
2: You too. Michael Grange, today's Insider, brought to you by Don Valley North Lexus. So I know you put your cards on the table when you heard Michael talk about how tortured a fan base that Knicks fan base is, and having not won since 73. They made 2 finals since then.
3: Yeah.
2: One was a game 7, and one in a series, they had a 3-2 series lead over the Rockets in 94, and then they were there again in 99 and got blasted by the Spurs 4-1. Michael would contend that there's going to be some nervousness in the building in game 4. I didn't sense any of that yesterday, to be honest with you.
1: No, I think, again, like, I think there's a lot, and I want to be clear, this is not like a shot at anybody doing the broadcast or directing, but it's like, I feel like you're putting your thumb on the scale. Like,

0: How nervous about anything in his life could Timothy Chalamet be? Or Ben Stiller?
1: Hold on.
0: I mean this in all earnestness. Like, do I think Timothy Chalamet is a locked-in Knicks fan who cares deeply?
1: No.
0: Absolutely. Like, I truly do. I truly do. But when life just moves on the way that it exists for Chalamet, I can't believe he cares as much as a guy driving a garbage truck who wasn't in the building last night either.
1: I could not disagree with you more.
0: Okay.
1: Because this is where you're talking about people that follow sports in an insane, like, the not a healthy way.
0: Right.
1: Like, and there's an element, like, that's awesome. When you can invest your whole self and it impacts your mood when your team wins or loses, that's awesome. But then you go back to your life. Like, you don't, like, just, like, scowl at your children, right, when you go back to your life.
0: Right.
1: But I think Timothy Chalamet invests his whole self into that Knicks team. He's been a Knicks fan his whole life. It doesn't matter. Man, I would like to assume that the majority of the most hardcore Knicks fans don't hate their lives, and this is the one refuge from their horrible, horrible lives.
0: It's not the LeBron after the
1: I would like to think that most Leaf fans have normal lives, that it's not like they emerge from the depression ward hoping that the Leafs are one day going to break them out of their depression. It's depressing to watch them lose routinely, and that affects your mood, and that's real, right? Yeah. That's real. But then you have a real life, right? And I don't think you can, just because somebody has an even better life than you, like, that diminishes their fandom. That's the whole thing, is that we're all in this together, no matter what level of real life success you have.
0: I don't think it diminishes their fandom. I just think there's two realities, okay? Like, me and Timothy Chalamet both care very much about the same thing. Let's pretend I'm a Knicks diehard in this situation, okay? One of us goes on a private jet with whatever Jenner he's with and jets off to some amazing life. The other guy's waking up at 4:30 in the morning to just sit in it. Like,
1: you're admitting you're the depressed person.
0: No, I'm serious. Obviously. Like,
1: because I couldn't disagree more. Like, I don't live Timothy Chalamet's life. Like, and I have emotional investment in all of the Toronto sports teams. And I've grown up my entire life. Like, it didn't just happen yesterday, right?
0: Yeah.
1: And it can't just happen yesterday. It has to happen as a child.
0: Totally
1: right? To have the full buy-in in investment. And I saw there is no more crushing defeat a sports fan can have than watching the Blue Jays win or lose the World Series in Game 7 as close as they came to winning it,
0: totally.
1: Right?
0: Yeah.
1: And, like, as a broadcaster, we're also not journalists, right?
0: No,
1: we're also
0: no.
1: not calling the game.
0: No.
1: So you can put your own spin on it.
0: You're
1: I think that's
0: happy,
1: what people want to. Yeah. Like, and that's crushing. And I was in the building and like the thought of the ecstasy of watching that happening in front of me. And instead, it's the most crushing defeat a sports fan can have. And that sucks. And I was in a train with people that felt the exact same way. And the next day, it probably like carried over a little bit. And then I was like, oh, I move on with my life because I like my life.
0: Yeah.
1: But it's like, no. You're saying that
0: I don't. I will be on record to say I do not like my life as much as Timothy Chalamet likes his life. I'll be on record to say that without a shadow of a doubt.
1: I do.
0: Okay. Good. And I'm very happy for you.
1: No. And I think it's like, honestly, you're hitting on something that we probably don't have time to get into as much. But in the Instagram, seeing everybody's stuff culture, it's like you want what the other people have.
0: For sure.
1: And I'm not like that. And I feel sorry for people that are like that, honestly.
0: Yeah. Thank you, or I feel bad now. I don't know which. But
1: you should feel bad.
0: Okay.
1: Like, I would honestly, not to get too real, do some real introspection.
0: There may be, and to get really real, there may be a paid professional that helps me do said introspection from time to time.
1: Yeah. It's fine. Your life is great. You have
0: three healthy
1: children.
0: You're hearing two different things. You're hearing my life sucks. I'm just saying his is probably a little better. And I don't think I'm on an island.
1: I guess. And I think it's sad if, and you're right. Like,

0: I know.
1: This is a cliche, but it is true.
0: When he didn't win the Oscar, it was very hard. I know.
1: No, this is a cliche, but like, yes, money. Yes, absolutely. Is it easier for him? No, duh. Mm. On a day-to-day basis, and no doubt, like, there are concerns that come with not having an infinite amount of money that he never has to deal with. But ultimately, yeah, the things that are most satisfying in life, we all share them. Like, and he has the same outlet to do those as I do, I think. Unless you think that being on a yacht is more important than some of the things that I think are the most important part of life.
0: Yeah, I don't know.
1: All right.
0: My answer to that is, I don't know.
1: All right, that's cool. Yeah. One of today's premier stand-up comedians, Joe Coy, is coming to Casino Rama Resort on August 15th. We've got your chance to be there. All you have to do is listen for the code word. Today's code word is comedy. 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And don't forget, we're giving away another pair tomorrow, so keep listening for more chances to win. 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
2: From the City News Traffic Center, I'm Eva Fragiscados. Eastbound and westbound on the Gardner QEW combination. Very busy, just with volume delays. No collisions through there. It looks like the South 427 also filling in Dundas to the QEW. Westbound 401, slow Markham to Bayview, Keele to Dixon. East 401, that's busy from Mavis on and off towards Keele. 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

0: Fan Morning Show, Sportsnet 590 The Fan, Ben and Spring Gunning. Wow, you lose one game to the Cy Young favorite, and it's free falling to start the Blue Jays segment. I don't know. Producer Josh Santos. Listen, the Blue Jays scoring twice off Christopher Sanchez in seven innings is quite a feat. And bringing the tying run to the plate in that seventh inning, that was a hell of a thing. They did it two more times after that, after he had departed, but lose game one to the Phillies 5-2. Let's talk to Shai Davidi. Good morning, Shai.
1: Good morning. How are you?
0: I'm good. Christopher Sanchez seems like quite good. Maybe too good. Like, can he be stopped by conventional weapons?
1: I mean, the Cubs got to him for six runs.
0: Okay.
1: Very few others. I think it's only two or three times that he's given up more than two runs this season. So you have to have a spectacularly good day to do some damage against him.
2: Yeah, really does. Really does feel that way. It's funny. We've been talking about just like, you know, dominant pitching all year long. And like, obviously, Skubal has been part of it because of the conversation and the injury there. And man, it's like a miracle he's working his way back. And yeah, in a world where it felt like Paul Skeens was just going to win NL Cy Young's, I don't know, every year for the rest of his life, all of a sudden Sanchez certainly throwing his hat in the ring. Ben and I were also debating this, the idea of, okay, the Blue Jays have got to some good pitchers this year, right? Like we mentioned Skeens, they've got to him. They've beat Cam Schlittler this year. Sandy Alcantara is a guy they got to a bit. And okay, maybe he's not in form of that, but there it's been there in the past. Where does this one go on the, like, Blue Jays can get good hitting? Because they didn't put up, you know, a bunch of crooked numbers, but I wouldn't say it was like the anemic day against Sanchez anyways that we've come to feel about this offense.
1: Yeah, it definitely wasn't an anemic day, and he had 10 strikeouts, so he's still obviously showing some pretty dominant stuff there. But the Blue Jays built innings and had opportunities, and Okamoto drove a couple balls that you think maybe had a chance to go a little bit further, and nice plays were made to flag them down that might have changed the game, and so I think this fit in that pattern of grinding out tough pitchers. And so you're not going to have that success every time against that caliber of pitching. And I don't know if that it had been, I wouldn't say come to expect it, but you're like, okay, well, the Jays can handle these guys. And I think they held their own against them, two runs in seven innings. You could definitely take that. But, you know, I think the Blue Jays will definitely look back at yesterday and feel like they were a swing away from really changing that game as well.
0: Yeah, three separate times they were a swing away. Once was against Christopher Sanchez, and, you know,

0: and Valenzuela made decent contact, had a pretty good at bat, I thought. And then twice against the bullpen, one of those at bats was Vladimir Guerrero Jr., who did get himself into a hitter's count and then ends up in a 2-2 count and then swings at a breaking ball about 3 feet out of the zone. Yeah, he didn't have a great day. Once again, still looking for his first home run at home this season. George Springer was 0-for-4 with 3 strikeouts. He's obviously at a different stage of his career than Vladimir Guerrero Jr., who's literally in year one of this $500 million deal. But and the numbers are different too, right? He's still, hey, you can squint and say, oh, he's got an OPS plus. I think it's like 114, whatever. But it's not at all what you would want out of your first baseman. Like, who's been... I know from a numbers perspective, they've both been disappointing, and one guy's numbers are way worse than the others, but I think we could all expect some sort of regression from George Springer after last year. But whose season has been more disappointing, Springer's or Vlad's?
1: I think you'd look at it and say Vlad.
0: Yeah.
1: Just because the upside is there and he's in his peak years, right? Like you said, George Springer, we kind of forget, but he also played for several weeks on a broken toe. And you know, that's not a comfortable thing when you're a hitter, quite obviously. So I think Vladimir Guerrero Jr. understands where he's at, what the pressures are on him, what the expectations on him. And obviously, if he's the one guy that can really carry this offense in a way that nobody else on the team can. And we saw him do that against some of the very best pitching staffs in the game last October, Oakland, New York, and LA. I mean, that's as good a group of pitchers that you were going to face last year, and he still was a dominant force. And so it's a hard juxtaposition to go from where we saw him last October to where he's at this year. But we've also seen him go through this pattern where he starts seasons relatively slowly, or sometimes has trouble getting the power. He is trying to adjust to different ways teams are pitching him as he's trying to find the right swing path, the right approach, the right physical cues that allow him to have success. He hasn't gotten there. It's taken him longer than usual so far this season. And, you know, for a Blue Jays team that has gone through injuries and hasn't had consistent offense, you know, you've really felt it this year in maybe a way you haven't in previous seasons.
0: So he seems frustrated. Vladimir Guerrero Jr. seems frustrated at times, and no doubt, like, that's frustrating when you've got a chance to change the game and you don't. But, you know, read a story yesterday about his attitude through this, and it's like unwavering confidence, right? It's like, oh man, it's going to happen. Like, obviously it's going to happen. Everybody knows, like, I'm just going to do this thing. Which maybe is a departure from years previous. Like, how have you noticed a different attitude during this power slump for Vladimir Guerrero Jr. than previous years?
1: I don't know that it's different than in previous years, but maybe the one thing, and you know, I talked to him about sort of where he was at a few weeks ago, one of the things that kind of just stuck out is that he does have a sense of the responsibilities now, and maybe that's a bit more present for him than in previous years. I mean, when you get as you mentioned, the half ability, you know, there are certain strings that come with that in terms of how people look at you and how much responsibility you bear and things of that nature. But he's always been confident and believed in himself and always felt like he's going to be able to get there in the end. And he should feel that way because he's one of the best hitters in the game. But the fact that it hasn't happened for him at this point, again, if there were some easy answers to it, then the Blue Jays and he would have found them already. There aren't. And exactly what he's feeling in the box, what he's feeling, how he's thinking through at bats, how he's identifying pitches, only he knows that. And he's got to find a way to be a bit more effective in those fronts.
2: Yeah, certainly. I mean, I think a big part of what has illuminated the Vlad struggles this year is just the lack of help kind of around him, right? And that's not to take the pressure off of him, but really outside of, I don't know, Ernie Clement and Valenzuela, like, who's having the offensive year you're really thrilled with on the team? Like, maybe if you want to throw Okamoto in that, so be it. I'm not going to necessarily do it. Like, I think that's such a big part of what's highlighting the Vlad

0: struggles is there's not really anybody putting on the cape around him in the way that, you know, Springer was last year, or even for, you know, albeit smaller stretches, but a guy like Bichette.
1: Yeah, and look, the Blue Jays have played a lot of 50-50 games where, you know, you are that one swing, one pitch away from winning. And the Blue Jays' record could be flipped right now, maybe even better, if they were getting a little bit more from Guerrero, from Springer, if they were healthier. You know, Kirk's return, perhaps as soon as Friday, will certainly help. But Barger, if he can get back, having that other left-handed threat there with some power, that'll make a difference too, in terms of balancing out the lineup and just having more players slot into spots where they're more responsible. But I think that if you're an opposing team, you can just find ways to isolate Guerrero and make sure that he doesn't beat you, and that's been the case this year.
2: So you mentioned the healthy bodies that are about to return, Kirk maybe as early as Friday. Dylan Cease today, and then Max Scherzer after him, and then maybe one more start in AAA, and then Shane Bieber's return. And Patrick Corbin, they've gotten so much already. They've recouped the value on the $1 million deal, no doubt, with him already. He's starting to regress now. The ERA's in the mid-4s, creeping ever closer to 5. The way it feels like it's trending, Shy, is like, yeah, one more Patrick Corbin start, and oh, yeah, it doesn't look as good as his first, like, 5. And, oh, here's Shane Bieber ready to return to the rotation. And he does. And Patrick Corbin's DFA'd. And hopefully you can stash him at AAA. Am I off base?
1: I mean, one, let's get to
2: Shane Bieber.
1: Right? The other thing that I think you kind of have to keep in mind is, and this is going to be interesting in terms of what happens with Simeon Woods Richardson. Today, if he is maybe the guy who goes for Dylan Cease, the Blue Jays spent a long time scrambling to try and come up with some pitching depth after they had all the injuries. And, you know, just because the Blue Jays suddenly get healthy again, are you just sacrificing that pitching depth that you've just rebuilt? And the Blue Jays still don't have an obvious number 6 starter at Buffalo if you have to make a move with Samir Woods Richardson or Patrick Corbin ends up an odd man out, as you're kind of suggesting. Well, what are you doing longer term? Like, who's protecting you? So how, you know, can you find a way to keep him on the roster? I think that there are still a number of shoes to fall there, and, you know, everybody needs to show that they're healthy and good to go. But yeah, I think the Blue Jays are getting back to the point where they have to make tough decisions. And this is something that they wanted, the position they wanted to be in and expected to be in at the end of spring training. And it wasn't. And then, you know, 4 games into the season, they're scrambling to sign somebody in free agency to plug a hole. So the pitching depth goes quickly. And I think the one lesson and the one element that really informs Blue Jays thinking right now is, how do you protect your depth? And so I think there's going to be some careful deliberations on that front. And that lens, it's always an important factor and maybe even stronger than usual.
2: Yeah, but it can't be at the expense of Brandon Valenzuela going down to AAA, right? Like, that's done. Like, we can't be talking about protecting the catching depth by keeping Tyler Heineman at the major league level because Brandon Valenzuela is optionable, right? Like, that he's been too good.
1: So, you know, there is that argument. And the flip side, okay, if that happens and Tyler Heineman gets claimed, and, you know, Tyler Heineman is one of the best defensive catchers in baseball by the metrics, right? He's among the league leaders in framing, in blocking, in throwing. That guy probably gets claimed.
2: Yeah, somebody
1: needs
2: it's happened before.
1: Right. And then Willie McIver is your catching depth.
2: Mm-hmm.
1: And how do you feel about that?
2: Fine.
1: Now, do you?
2: Yeah, like, because guess what? Because, like,
1: you just saw a freak injury take out Alejandro Kirk for nearly 3 months.
2: Totally. And Tyler Heineman was garbage and he lost his job. And Brandon Valenzuela has been much better. And the Blue Jays have lost Tyler Heineman before. And guess what happened? Somebody else, like, yeah, they had their healthy catchers come back and he became available again. And yep, maybe.

0: That's where you got to do again if somebody gets injured. That's kind of the nature of that position, I view it.
1: I mean, maybe. On the flip side, like, the catcher is an essential piece in the Blue Jays program, the way that they focus on defense and handling their pitchers, and he's a big part of what they do off the field as well. Like, I just don't think it's as fungible as you're making it there, and I don't think the Blue Jays see it as being as fungible as you're making it. But yeah, it's really hard because Brendan Valenzuela deserves it, right?
0: Totally.
1: Like, he on merit, he's shown that. Mm-hmm. But sometimes the game functions on who has options and not. And I'm not saying that's going

0: piece is very significant in their thinking. And the way that this season has played out with the scope of injuries that they faced, like, that has to be in the back of your mind, and not just in the back of your mind, maybe even at the forefront of your mind. Just, again, the attrition this season that they faced has been wild. And if you don't manage your depth well in this kind of a season, then you could find yourself exposed. And, you know, to the point you're making, like, if you're in a situation where, you know, you have to play Valenzuela for a little bit, you have to play Willie McIver for a period of time, is that costing you in a way that a stretch where, you know, you're keeping Tyler Heineman doesn't?
1: Yeah, I mean, could it be worse than Tyler Heineman's 410 OPS and minus 0.4 baseball reference WAR this season? And I know, listen, he was one of the best backup, maybe the best backup catcher in baseball last year. His entire career, that's the outlier, right? Like, that's the thing with Tyler Heineman, that he's been bouncing around his entire career. And kudos to him. He's 35 years old. Like, that's awesome. But yeah, no, that's not a guy you bend over backwards to keep within your organization, in my opinion. But
0: I don't know that this is bending over backwards. Again, maybe there's a scenario where the Blue Jays are carrying three catchers for a period. It's not something that it sounds like they're excited about doing or want to do or is plan A. But it's at least on the table a little bit, and Alejandro Kirk's going to have to build up to the point where he's catching five games in 7 days the way that he typically does. So there might be a bit more opportunities behind the plate, and maybe you need to DH Kirk a little bit more, at least in the early going, because you're going to prioritize his bat to some degree as well as his defense. So maybe that creates some more reps. But again, I don't think these decisions are as cut and dry because of the way their depth is positioned right now.
1: Yeah, it's been important, no doubt. Who knew that Patrick Corbin and even Brandon Valenzuela would be so much on our radar this season, but they have been. Shai, always appreciate it. Thanks, man.
0: No problem. Have a good day, guys.
1: You too. Shai Davidi. Here's what I'll say on that. Maybe you disagree. Maybe you're more in the Shai Davidi camp, right? Yeah. I'm doubting you are, though. If the Toronto Blue Jays keep Tyler Heineman over Brandon Valenzuela to maintain their organizational depth at the catching position, then they're not interested in winning this season. Like, that's it. Like, it's winning time. Okay? It's winning time. They haven't done much of it.
2: No.
1: They're 3 games under 500. Luckily for them, they play in the American League, and the American League East is starting to falter because, hey, guess what? Yankees aren't the same team without Aaron Judge, and hey, guess what? The Rays weren't able to maintain their 20 games over 500 with like a +3 run differential, and guess what? The Orioles stink, and the Red Sox stink, so that's helpful.
2: Yep.
1: But it's time to win baseball games. You're about to get healthy from a pitching perspective, and you're number one catcher who you've paid a lot of money is coming back, and now you've got this found money of this lottery ticket who was supposed to be like just another Tyler Heineman. Brandon Valenzuela, the Padres don't give you Brandon Valenzuela if they think he's this.
2: Right.
1: They give you that, and there's a reason you go after him, because you want another optionable catching depth piece. But that's all he's supposed to be, is like a future Tyler Heineman. Honestly, for Brandon Valenzuela, that would have been a successful career.
2: For sure.
1: To be 35 years old and still have a job, even though you've been bounced around and DFA'd all over the place. Maybe he's more than that.
2: Yep.
1: And he's been more than that this season. Yeah, you're not trying to win if you're like, well, we got to have Tyler Heineman because last year he had an almost 800 OPS. Congrats to Tyler Heineman. That was awesome.
2: Yep.
1: And I like the Tyler Heineman oeuvre. He's been garbage this season. He would tell you that.
2: Yep. Like,
1: that's the thing about the sport. We can identify that. He's been garbage. Awful. And sure, Willie McIver is the depth piece they got at AAA is the catcher.
2: Sure.
1: Yeah, he could probably do this. Like, I think he could do this. I think he'd be fine.
2: Yeah, I think there's some element of just like, you never know what a guy's going to be in the big leagues, but what is Tyler Heineman? Absolutely nothing right now. A week ago, 2 weeks ago, I had all the time in the world for that opinion of like, you know what? I know Valenzuela is hitting well, but let's not upset the apple cart here. Let's allow Heineman to come back. And maybe like, I had all the room in the world for that take a week, 2 weeks ago. But as he just kept hitting and kept hitting and kept hitting and kept hitting, it's really, really hard for me to look at it any other way. So, yeah, I'm with you. They got to keep Valenzuela. It's the only choice now.
1: Brent, Willie McIver's played in the major leagues. Like, right. That's the thing. Like, Willie McIver's not some raw rookie, another guy who, like, he's played 33 games and he had a 576 OPS for the A's just last season. Like, that's not very good.

0: methinks he's still in professional baseball because he can play defense at that position, right?
1: Yep, I would imagine.
0: I think Willie McIver's probably not killing you. Like, if he has to be the backup to Kirk or Valenzuela, right? Yeah. In that scenario in which one of them gets hurt again. Anyways, the Blue Jays are about to get healthier, and it's winning time. Speaking of winning time, another word for winning is victory. NHL insider for Victory Plus joins us.
2: That was good.
0: Yeah. Thank you.
2: It was nice.
0: Victory Plus insider. Frank Saravelli joins us next. The Fan Morning Show continues. Ben Ennis, Brent Gunning, Sportsnet 590, The Fan.
3: From the City News Traffic Center, I'm Eva Fratiscados. Eastbound on the 401 east of Kennedy Collectors. Two left lanes now closed for a collision. It's jammed up from approaching Warden in the Collectors. If you're on the North 400 approaching the Highway 11 split, two left lanes are closed. That's all because of a collision. East QEW approaching Bronte. The problems through there have cleared. North 410 approaching Steele. Some debris in the right lane. 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

0: Tonight, a historic Stanley Cup final continues in Vegas after Mitch Marner came out flying in Game 3. Carolina responded with 3 goals and 39 seconds to tie it. But Vegas sealed the deal in double overtime to take a 2-1 series lead. What's in store for Game 4? You just have to watch the Stanley Cup Final. Coverage begins with Hockey Central tonight at 7:30 Eastern, 4:30 Pacific on Sportsnet.
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0: Fan Morning Show, Sportsnet 590, The Fan, Ben Ennis, Brent Gunning. The Kings are stealing Peter Laviolette away from the Toronto Maple Leafs. The Leafs are going to hire Joe Pavelski. Mike Babcock's back in the league. Our pets' heads are falling off. Like, what is happening this offseason in the NHL? I mean, not to mention Dylan Larkin asking out of town in Detroit and limiting his requested list of trades, the teams he would be traded to three, and it's the three that you would have predicted. Lots to get to with our next guest, Frank Cervelli of Victory Plus, their NHL insider. How's it going, Frank?
1: Pretty good. How are you guys?
0: Doing okay. So let's start with the news of the day that Peter Laviolette, although maybe you would contend that it's the Mike Babcock rumors, but yes, Peter Laviolette is set to become the next head coach of the Los Angeles Kings. How close to being the head coach of the Toronto Maple Leafs was he, in your opinion?
1: It's hard to answer that with any specificity. I would say that he was a strong candidate that was expected to be a finalist. I mean, let's put it this way. There was a rumor going around last week that the Leafs had offered Peter Laviolette the job. I don't have any evidence of that. That feels like it would have jumped the process, because they're just now really kind of getting to in-person interviews with their finalists. So it's kind of hard to piece everything together. I'd say that he was a strong candidate that they were certainly interested in, for sure.
2: Yeah. So do you think it is a fair read, like whether this is definitively what happened, or do you think it's a fair read to have on it? The idea that Peter Laviolette was definitely in the mix for the Leafs head coaching gig, but then it seems like they're just dragging their feet and there's a job available over there, and he took the job that somebody was going to actually give him, not allow him to continue to interview for, not like, because to me, that's my biggest read on this, because I can't imagine it's a money thing. I can't imagine the Leafs wanted Peter Laviolette to be their head coach and the Kings come in with some godfather offer. Like, it feels like this has to be a case of Laviolette. And again, I do not begrudge him if this is what happened here, going, you guys are talking about offering me a job. They're actually doing that. I think I'm going to take the concrete job offer that's here. Like, do you think that's a fair read on how this could have played out?
1: That's how I would look at it. I mean, he didn't work this past season, a complete season, for the first time in his career. And when someone offers you a job, you take what's available, as opposed to a theoretical or, hey, I'm in a good spot to maybe get this other one. And the other part of this that, look, the Kings have a lot of work to do, but the Kings are closer to being a playoff team next year than the Maple Leafs are. And Peter Laviolette lasted exactly two full seasons in his last job. Mm-hmm. That I think you take the one where you could maybe have the most immediate success.
0: So he made sense to be in the mix for the Toronto Maple Leafs because of the resume, because of the recent history, because of the hardware. The list, and we knew that the Leafs were going to cast a wide net. And boy, has it been that for sure. But like you mentioned, we're headed towards the end game here, it seems like. And you would think they would want a head coach in place by the draft. And now we're hearing some crazy stuff, like Joe Pavelski, Patrick Waugh is still in the mix. They maybe offered the job to Laviolette. At this point in the process, should you...

0: not be more focused in on one style or one idea of a head coach than still having that wide net when we're maybe down to like five guys?
1: Well, maybe that's why the net has widened again, if all that's true, right? Like, you go back to the drawing board and you say, okay, well, we were kind of narrowing in on an experienced head coach who's won a Stanley Cup, who this would have been his seventh different NHL team, and we didn't get him. I'm just saying, if that's true, then now what? And I think to answer your question about narrowing in on one style, like, we haven't really gotten a sense, and that's on purpose, of exactly what the Leafs are looking for, because I don't think they went into this knowing what they were looking for. There was a lot of talk around the league and internally that the Leafs were looking for someone with experience, someone who has been in the league recently, because John Chayka and Matt Sundin haven't, that they felt like they needed to have someone that has experience. But if you're gonna go for it and do something a little different, think outside the box. Like, Joe Pavelski is about as outside the box as it gets.
2: If the Leafs are not, and I think it's fair to say that this is not the way they've operated here, if they are not dead set on one candidate, and it's the top candidate in the market, be that Bruce Cassidy, maybe their guy was Peter Laviolette, whoever it was, I think it's fair to say they have not picked one bell of the ball, and they're like, that's the guy we want to zone in on. Why, I won't phrase it that way, should there be any urgency, or how much urgency does there have to be? Because to me, the biggest reason why you had to move with the coaching hire was the idea of, if you wanted your DeBoer way back when, Bruce Cassidy, Peter Laviolette, but if you're looking at guys who are not on the radars of other NHL teams or are like fringe candidates at best, can't you afford to take your time? Or do you think there is a case that the Leafs need to have their ducks in a row by the draft, by the start of free agency, etc.?
1: I don't know that you really need to have the timeline. I mean, in an ideal world, it'd be perfect to have him in place to help with some of those discussions, and probably not even with the draft, because you're going to pick who you're going to pick anyway, but more so with some player transactions that happen around then, and perhaps even in free agency if you're interested in diving into that market. But who knows? Maybe the fact that this has played out the way that it has and it's sort of running its course, maybe they're going to be the team that ends up with Bruce Cassidy. Maybe the Vegas Golden Knights get to the other end of the Stanley Cup final, whenever that is, and they hoist the trophy and they go, okay, we accomplished what we wanted. We got our guy, and we're going to keep John Tortorella. And next year, as long as he's not in Edmonton, we don't care if Bruce Cassidy goes to Toronto. We're cool with that. And the Leafs get an experienced veteran coach who's one of the handful of great coaches in the league.
0: Maybe. Or they hire a head coach and the Oilers hire Mike Babcock. Like, it does feel like we're on the verge of Bruce Cassidy being looked over this hiring cycle, which won't mean that he's never going to be back in the league. He'll probably be back in the league at some point this season when somebody fires their coach mid-season.
1: Yeah, but not looked over. That's not the correct term, because they wanted him. Teams wanted him, yes. And the Oilers would have bent over backwards to get him. But they're down, like, this, it's a done deal. If the NHL and NHLPA don't stand in the way of Mike Babcock, he's going to the Edmonton Oilers. So they're now out. I believe that's a massive tactical error. I don't know why, after being so interested in Bruce Cassidy, that you wouldn't at least wait to make that decision, because the only other team in the market for a coach is the Leafs, and Babcock isn't going back there. Mike Babcock's going to be available 2 days, 2 weeks, two years from now if someone wants to hire him. Why go crazy and get yourself lined up and ink a deal with a guy before you even have gotten to the finality of, do we even know if our number one choice is available?
0: This has the stank of ownership all over it, right? Like, Daryl Cates apparently, like, met with Babcock. Like, what is happening? Where did this come from? Because obviously there has to be a sign off by Connor McDavid. Yeah, but talk about out of nowhere. Like, where did this come from?
1: Well, like, quite literally has to be a sign off from Connor McDavid, because he was removed from his last position before he coached the game, in part by the NHL Players Association, for improper mental manipulation. Like, that's essentially what we're talking about here. So, yes, you had to get your captain involved and make sure that this passed the smell test and that this would be okay. But I don't know exactly what happened here. I mean, it does seem like this got to a point where someone ran out of patience and said, we're not going to allow the Vegas Golden Knights to dictate our offseason. We need to get moving here and figure something out.
3: They're not going to force me into a bad decision. Bring me Mike Babcock right now.
2: It's just nuts. I know. Like, it's insane. I do think this is just obvious of how, and God, the most, this has quickly become the most overused term in sports. It's like, if there was ever a last dance season in the NHL, feels like the Oilers are staring down the barrel of it, right? You don't go get Mike Babcock because it's like, well, let's see how this builds over a couple of seasons. Like, this feels like the way I've phrased it is the Torts got 8 games and then the playoffs and we'll see. It feels like Babcock's going to get maybe 82 and we'll see is how it's going to feel. Because I would imagine, and, you know, maybe you can correct me on this, but I'd imagine, you know, the financial world that Mike Babcock once lived in signing these deals is maybe a little bit different now that he has been persona non grata. Like, I think that's the other part of this, right? Is you're not, you know, I don't think the Oilers are making this decision because of financials, but I think that probably helps things a little bit. Like, this isn't Babs coming in to the Leafs and it was them and the Sabres, you know, in a bidding war for him. It's a little bit of a different world for him right now, I'd imagine.
1: Yeah, I don't know that the finances play any part of it, but I'd be real curious to see what the term is on Mike Babcock's deal. If it happens.
2: I only mean the finances mattering. Like, again, I don't think Cates is going to be like, oh my God, he wants how much? I'm not going to pay him that.
1: No, but because this is the last dance, like, right, the money doesn't matter.
2: Well, no, but I'm just saying, if he makes less money, it's easier to fire him if it blows up in everybody's face, right?
1: Yeah, I mean, they're already paying Chris Knobloch. They paid him essentially like $7.5 million to go away. What's a few more on the pile? And with that, I mean, the real question is, will this be a one-year deal with Mike Babcock? Will he get a deal with term? Is this a try it, let's see what happens here?
2: He's getting $500 a game day to day. Yeah.
0: I mean, is there a possibility the PA stands in the way of this?
1: I don't think so. I mean, if the Oilers leadership group has met with Mike Babcock and has signed off on it, mm-hmm, I doubt the PA is going to get in the way. And the league's perspective, well, look, is what happened before improper? There's no doubt.
0: Yeah.
1: And are there other things that Mike Babcock has done over the course of his career that have raised eyebrows and been odd or whatever it is that he does? For sure. But we're not talking about any allegations of physical or sexual abuse. There's no charges here.
0: No.
1: There's really nothing. I mean, it's hard to stand in someone's way from earning a living if that's what he wants to do.
2: Yeah, no.
1: Not much of a legal precedent for it.
2: No, I think you're bang on there. All right, not just coaching news in the world here. Actually, hold on. One more coaching one. Where are we at with Jake Woodcroft nowadays? I think this is the name that a lot of people are the most unsure of. Like, it feels like with Laviolette, and I say unsure in both ways. I think there are people who like see reporting and they're unsure where he stands. I think there are people who are unsure what to make of him as well, because he had a great bit of success, you know, until it was enough in Edmonton there. But that's with McDavid and Draisaitl. You know, I think there are a lot of people curious about what exactly the coach is. Like, where do you think Woodcroft, if at all, is still playing into this Leafs thing?
1: So I'm really surprised that we might get to the other end of this coaching cycle and he might not have a job. I mean, if you look at the stats, Jay Woodcroft has the highest points percentage in NHL history of a coach who's only worked for one term.
0: Yeah.
1: So you have the success, you've worked with superstars, then you go to Anaheim and you increase their power play percentage by half, and then you knock off your former team in round one and give the Golden Knights a run for their money as an assistant. You help with Joel Quenneville, you learn a little bit more, and then you don't land the LA job for your former boss, which is interesting. He loses out to a guy with a longer resume in Laviolette. But why hasn't he been a bigger factor in the Toronto search? Mm-hmm. So I think the search process, the information that I've received has gone both ways. So I said early on that he was part of this and had a Zoom call. And then someone from the team reached out and said, well, he may have had a call, but it wasn't with the decision makers. And I go, well,

0: hold on a second here. Like, what kind of semantic game are we playing? Like, so he had a Zoom call, but like it wasn't with the chief guy, so therefore it doesn't count. Like, what does that mean? He isn't a candidate, or he is? And then I saw other reporting yesterday that said that Jay Woodcroft still is in the mix as one of the handful of finalists. I don't know. It doesn't seem like someone that the Leafs have been incredibly interested in throughout the process, but maybe as this has gone on, maybe if, you know, you're looking at this and Peter Laviolette's out and this and that has happened, maybe they circle back. I don't know the answer, but it doesn't really make a lot of sense that you'd be considering all these other options and not the guy who's worked with superstars and has a 647 points percentage.
1: Yeah, it's
0: really, and by the way, it's from Toronto.
1: Yeah, and a former child actor, so like knows how to deal with the media too. So, yeah, it's really strange. I like the idea of the wide net being cast. I do, talking to everybody, but then when you talk to everybody, you should focus in on either one style or one person. And when you do that, you should get that guy. Like that, you should do everything in your power to get that guy instead of being like, all right, who's left? Oh, yeah, yeah, of that guy. Like, oh, maybe him. It just feels very wishy-washy what the Leafs are doing here.
0: If you've talked, it feels like if you've talked to everyone, you've talked to no one.
1: Right.
0: Like, did John Chaykus have 55 different people?
1: It's a lot.
0: I mean, it's like, that's crazy.
2: It sounds like my nightmare, talking to 55 different people.
1: Ugh.
2: It's awful. Yuck.
0: Yeah, I think it's interesting that you go through that list and then with Jay Woodcroft's resume that he doesn't end up in that like sort of inner circle to continue on.
2: No, I'm
0: what is it about him that doesn't make sense to them?
2: Yeah, I'm right there with you. Like the best is I go super tinfoil hat and I'm like, McDavid didn't like him and they're laying the track a couple years out. But even that's a lot for me. I'll be honest there.
0: Super tinfoil hat.
2: Yeah,
0: that's impressive.
2: Yeah,
0: but even get there.
2: Yeah, but I mean, we've done this enough, Frank. It's like, you know, when Victor Wembanyama reaches something on a tall shelf, you're not that shocked by it. It's like, that's what I do. Okay. Yeah. So like, it's just me and my wheelhouse right there. An American NHLer saying, get me out of this market only to Florida, Vegas, or Minnesota. That feels right in their wheelhouse right now. What is going on with Dylan Cousins, and will he be a Red Wing come September?
1: Dylan Larkin.
2: I said Dylan Cousins. Yeah, no, Dylan Larkin.
0: Will he be a Red Wing by September? I have a hard time seeing that. Look, the toothpaste is out of the tube. You can't put it back in again. Can you envision him stepping onto the ice at Little Caesars Arena? I can't personally.
2: We can do an audio exercise right now. Boo!
1: They would have to do the public removal of the C first.
2: Yeah.
0: Well, that's all part of it, right? And so, no, I can't envision it. Now, the question is, in that group, if that list of three teams from Helena St. James is accurate, then what? Like, can you make a deal with one of those teams if you're Steve Yzerman? I think the answer to that is yes. Like, I think the Minnesota Wild have more than enough assets to get this done. And I think, to me, it starts with Jesper Wallstedt in net searching for the franchise goalie that the Detroit Red Wings haven't been able to get right over the last 10 years.
2: Hold on. If you're the Wild, you think, like, because I say this not disparagingly, but let's all be honest about what Dylan Larkin is. Like, if you think this guy's your franchise goalie, are you going to give him away for a guy who's been a point per game player twice and never eclipsing 80 points in his career? Like, I do wonder if you're the Wild, if that's the road you want to go.
0: I think you're massively underrating Dylan Larkin. He's done that without any help. He does all the heavy lifting. And he's on such a reasonable contract for the next 5 years. You're the Minnesota Wild, and you went into the playoffs at varying points with Ryan Hartman as your number one center because Joel Eriksson Ek was banged up. How are you going to win with that?
1: You're not.
0: Even if Eriksson Ek is your number one center. I like Eriksson Ek, but he's a two or a three.
1: Mm-hmm.
0: So you have to get better. You have to find a difference maker. You have a guy that has a relationship with some of your players, having played in the Olympics with Boldy and Quinn Hughes and Brock Faber. And the name of the game, as the Carolina Hurricanes and probably even the Vegas Golden Knights can attest to, is can you get some modicum of goaltending, mm-hmm, as opposed to needing the Vasilevsky type guy.

0: And as attractive as Wallstedt is, I think you can get some form of it, 900 plus, from Filip Gustavsson, who, by the way, is also under contract for the next 5 years.
1: Mm-hmm.
0: He's already locked in. You don't need to go crazy and go, oh, we got to replace Wallstedt. We can't manage here. You could always draft the next guy over that span of 5 years. But in the meantime, get the number one center that you've been dying to get.
1: Mm-hmm.
0: And do it with a guy that you already know and trust.
1: So maybe Minnesota being involved in this changes the equation here, but now they appear like the destination, and it's not a Sunbelt city and team, but and nobody cares when it's the Leaf fans crying about this or Brent talking about how everybody just wants to go to Florida and Vegas. But now it's like an American hockey fan base, that, and there are real, it's hockey town, Detroit. Is there anybody that's like, you know, starting to wonder if maybe the scale is being pushed too hard in favor of like the Floridas and the Vegases of the world,
2: you know, where it doesn't matter?
0: No, I think had all the winning been done in Canadian markets, like that's where people would want to go. Like you want to go where you have a chance to win. Yeah. Okay. But here's the other thing. Like, I don't view this as, this isn't one of those, like, this isn't the Brady Tkachuk thing, or maybe even at some point the Austin Matthews conversation of these U.S. Olympians want to go make a super team somewhere. This is, to me, the biggest indictment possible on Steve Yzerman.
1: Mm-hmm.
0: This to me is a real question mark about their culture, because you've got a kid who is a Michigander who went to Michigan, grew up wanting, craving, drooling to be a Red Wing, becomes their captain and says it's the honor of his life. And it's gotten to such a dark place that he wants out. Like, think about what you need to go through in order to make that request.
3: What's he going to do? Be a Golden Knight next?
1: Dude, you said even dark thing. Like, he's American Marner, right?
2: Baby-faced.
0: Yeah, I mean, the only thing is he hasn't even really gotten to the playoffs to taste it.
1: Yeah, you're right. Yeah, we don't know. Maybe he'll just hit the ground running.
0: Which to me is an even bigger indictment on Steve Yzerman.
1: Totally.
2: Yeah, the 1 point in five games with 18 PIMs is not sitting there screaming to me that it's going to go well, but that was 100 years ago. So.
1: Yeah.
2: We'll cut him some slack when he's a Panther. No, when he's a Panther and he's playing on the third line down there and no one's watching and there's no pressure, I bet he'll be great. Like, I do. I bet he'll be awesome.
0: I don't know. I can't see it. I have a hard time envisioning what Vegas or Florida, if those are two of the other teams, what they could put together to entice a Detroit team that needs to redo this now.
1: Yeah, that's where.
3: You're saying the ninth pick is of no value, effectively, to
0: Detroit. It's not no value, but they can't wait 3 years for that guy to be a guy.
1: That's fair. Mm-hmm. What an off season. Frank, always appreciate the time. Thanks, buddy.
0: It's just getting started. Have a good week, guys.
1: You too. Frank Saravelli, NHL insider for Victory Plus, and that's not to mention the great Stanley Cup final that is happening right now if you just change the jerseys.
2: The jerseys, some of the players, you know, it's not much to like about it, honestly, other than the hockey that's actually being played.
1: Okay, we'll continue this conversation more with Justin Bourne in just a second. But yeah, like the Leafs thing is getting hilarious now, because again, I like people and sports organizations that aren't set in their ways and are malleable and can change their opinion, and casting a wide net is smart.
2: Mm-hmm.
1: And then you make a decision.
2: Eventually, yeah.
1: And then you say, that guy's the best. Holy cow, we better get that guy.
2: Right.
1: Not, yeah, I think probably him. Oh, wait, someone else is going to hire him? All right, who's next on the list?
2: I just love interviewing guys. Like, maybe it's their favorite thing. Get to expense a nice dinner here and there.
1: What's happening?
2: What's going on?
1: All right, we'll talk to Justin Bourne of Real Kiffer and Bourne next as the Fan Morning Show continues. Ben Ennis, Brent Gunning, Sportsnet 590, The Fan.
4: From the City News Traffic Center, I'm Aoife Frantzoukas. Eastbound on the 401 east of Kennedy Collectors, two left lanes now closed for a collision. It's jammed up from approaching Warden in the Collectors. If you're on the North 400 approaching the Highway 11 split, two left lanes are closed. That's all because of a collision. East QEW approaching Bronte, the problems through there have cleared. North 410 approaching Steele, some debris in the right lane. Get your car summer ready. 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

0: Morning Show, Sportsnet 590 The Fan, Ben Ennis, Brent Gunning. So Leafs still looking for the next head coach. They're also still deliberating who they will select first overall. Perhaps information has changed their mind over the weekend at the Combine in Buffalo. Our next guest was at the Combine, Justin Bourne of Real Kipper and Bourne. And good morning, Justin. Thanks for doing this. And yes, I'll ask you the question we asked Jason Bukala yesterday. It was the same question Caleb Malhotra was asked. Like, if you were on a desert island and you were very thirsty and someone next to you had a bottle of water, would you murder that person? I would add, in cold blood, and take their water bottle.
1: I guess my question about those questions, first off, hello, guys.
0: Hello.
1: My question about those questions is, like, is there a right answer?
0: No.
1: Like, is there something they're specifically looking to hear, do you think?
0: Right. Yeah, that's what I would think, too. That's how I would answer it. I'd be like, what do you want? Yes?
2: No, here's the thing. I think there's not a right answer, but there's a right way to answer it. They just want conviction. I really do think that's it. Yeah. It's like they want you to look them in the eye and be like, kill another human just for a couple drops of water? No way. Or, do you have a knife? I'll do it right now. No, do you have the water? Like, I think that's really what they want.
0: I'd take him into the corner and I would smash him to pieces and then take his water bottle. Like, what?
1: I do think that's what they want. I think they want the second one, though. Like, for me, I think there'd be some sort of, like, hey, could you talk it out? Could we use teamwork? I get half, you get
0: draft
1: half.
0: Draft stock
1: together.
0: Dropping.
2: I will say, bad answer. I don't know what the right one is. That's a bad one. Yeah, they don't want
1: but
2: that one.
1: The thing. It's like you're supposed to be a team player. You're supposed to, no man left behind. It's like, okay, let's share this. Let's find a way, a solution. We'll both feel good and we'll find more water together.
2: I just thought...
1: feel like there's just no, I don't know what they're looking for with those questions.
2: I'm really mad at the internet because I didn't see anybody splice in David Clarkson and Todd Bertuzzi fighting about a goalie's water bottle. This was in one of the like myriad of 24/7 shows we had. It's like, you're that concerned about a water bottle? Yeah, I am that concerned about a water bottle. Don't touch it. Like, felt like that was very fertile ground for somebody. Combine. Do you think anybody changed their mind? Like, do you think the Leafs changed their mind for 1 second about anything that happened down there for who's going first? I don't know. Maybe somebody moved up their draft board for the second round. I have a hard time believing like Gavin McKenna doing 13 pull-ups as opposed to 0 or 2 or 5 changed their mind or, whatever his VO2 max was in the Wingate.
1: Yeah, I don't think it changes anyone's mind necessarily so much as like the kids who are farther down the depth chart, like you're in the 60th draft position or whatever. I think you know, people will be like, hey, that was a really good kid. I really liked that kid. He made an impression on me. I think he's motivated or, oh, I didn't know that he had this hardship throughout the last season. And so what he accomplished was even more meaningful, because of that. Or I just feel like the pull-ups and the push-ups and the combine, that sort of stuff, I don't think it matters that much. I actually think the physical stuff is funny because if you do badly in the combine, they go, hey, well, this guy's got a lot of room for improvement. Like, he's doing as good as he is.
2: You don't want to do too well, yeah.
1: Yeah, so it's like you can't. Either you're awesome and it's a good thing or you're bad and it's a good thing. It doesn't matter. But to me, it's the interviews. It's the getting to know the people. That's the stuff where you're going, okay, maybe we thought we liked this kid, but even if they're about equal, turns out I actually like that guy's personality or something like that.
0: Dude, that's how gym class used to work, right? Like you do the fitness testing on the first day of gym class and like your grade was based on how much better you were on the last day of gym class. Obviously,
2: a lot of walking laps is what I'm hearing here. Yeah.
0: I'm with you. Did you get a chance?
1: Hold on, I just want to further that point. When I was at the Toronto Marlies, Travis Dermott was on our team, and it was like, this guy is a tank. He is like built. He was built like a refrigerator, and like everyone was so impressed by that. And I remember thinking like, he just got no way to get better. He's as strong as he could be, if you're not good enough now, there's no development that's going to get you there. So it's a weird thing, the strength testing.
0: Yeah. At least Gavin McKenna is rail thin, right? Like, so he can put on some weight, obviously.
1: Yeah. He can.
0: Did you get a chance to talk to him? Because one of the big takeaways was that impressive fellow, Ivar Stenberg, not impressive.

0: I wasn't there for the Stenberg interviews, which it was too bad, just the way the timing worked out. But I was there for McKenna. McKenna could not have been more impressive in that setting, where it was just like, you know, you guys had Books on, you said?
1: Yeah, yesterday. Yep.
0: Books is great because you got Ailish interviewing McKenna, and Ailish is like, what's your favorite chicken wing flavor? You know, ranch or blue cheese? And then Books would go, and he'd be like, there was a weekend in January in Michigan State in the third period where you were dogging it. You know? When you don't have your EA game, what are you going to bring in the NHL? And the kid was like, you know, he kind of like a good pitcher throwing the fastball with the off-speed pitch. And he was great, man. He took a deep breath and was just like, yeah, I know that I got to work on a B game when I don't have my best to, you know, work on the defense. He was just like very professional. And, you know, I know it's always about Toronto or whatever, but I couldn't help in that moment be like, he's fine. He's going to be just fine. He is already prepared to handle the swings of a Toronto media circus. So
1: yeah, the only way that story could have been better is if you said Bukala looked him dead in the eye and said, if you're sitting on a desert island and the only person actually has a bottle of water. Right? That's the only way that story is getting any better.
0: Right? Like, we're not a team. Like, we had less motive in the interview process aside from trying to get to know these kids. But yeah. Books was, he was, you know, not afraid to be like, hey, look, I've got Stenberg 2, Stenberg 1, I've got you 2. Why do you think I'm wrong? Like, he went right out
2: of
0: it.
2: Was
0: able to handle it. Yeah.
2: That's electric. Oh, I love that.
0: Yeah.
1: I'd very much like to see a video of that answer. Certainly. Okay, you go to Uncombine. I feel like there's a lot of coaching stuff. Do you have one more?
2: All I was going to say is that Bukala is the most notable Stenberg guy. We talked to him yesterday, and he hasn't released his final rankings, but he was, like, wavering. You could hear it in his voice. He's like, that impressed him so much.
3: Making doe eyes at that Gavin McKenna.
2: I don't know. Like, is it a good media move to get off the island of being the one guy, the most vocal Stenberg guy? Like do you think he should flip-flop? Like, just from a strategy standpoint.
0: I'll say I am of the belief that the smartest people change their minds, right? Like, if he's got new information and that affects how he feels about them, then he has to be upfront about that and lay it out there. But I do think that, you know, he looks at, I think what people misunderstand with Books having Stenberg 1 is that he loves Stenberg. You know, it's less about not believing in McKenna for me, but he just really likes the Stenberg. And in talking to Books about him, you know, he's just saying that, like, this is a guy who, you know, he can score 90 points, 100 points in the league. He's not just some checker. But on top of that, there's the other stuff that he really likes about him. So, you know, would you rather have Braden Point or Artemi Panarin to him? That's like the question as he sees it, rather than, you know, that he doesn't believe in McKenna, which I know he certainly does.
1: I don't like you phrasing it that way. I'd obviously rather have Braden Point. That feels unfair.
2: I'd like to know that he can play up the middle, though. Like, yeah, if he was a center for sure, like, I think it's a different conversation.
1: Okay, I got to get into this coaching stuff with you. And, you know, yes, there's a billion names that have been bandied about, but I've really been wanting to talk to you specifically about this because you, like, do system stuff, former video coach, have worked with the Marlies. Like, when they're interviewing, the Leafs are interviewing, like, actually, I'll report it. I have my interview later today. Like, that's how wide a net they're casting, that it's absolutely everybody under
2: the
1: sun.
2: You're not even
1: here.
2: The head coach of the Burlington Eagles.
1: Yeah, no, I'm not.
2: Assistant coach.
1: That's right. Not even the head guy. But, like, Pavelski, I'm just going right to the top, okay? I don't have time for this assisting business. When they're in the interviews there, do you think it's closer to desert island water bottle murder question, or is it about, like, actual tactics? What do you want to do with our team? Because I'm not blind to the realities that there are differences among hockey coaches. We spent a whole year complaining about Craig Berube and his system maybe not being the best fit. But I'm also not going to sit here and pretend it's the NFL where you're bringing in guys whose schemes are night and day different than each other.
0: Right.
1: Like, how much do you think the actual, like, way the team is going to play, and I don't mean from, like, an attitude standpoint, but an actual X's and O's one, is what's going to go into this decision, or should?
0: I wonder if it's not more about, oh God, I just did the Friedman thing. Sorry, I said I wonder. You know, it's more about trying to figure out, what do you think the team we have is? You know, like, okay, so you're feeling out someone's level of interest, maybe what kind of, you know, level of salary they may want, but also, you know, do you think we're a playoff team? Do you think that we've got it wrong? What do you think is wrong with Matthews? You know, trying to get everyone's perspective on where people view this team, because I think a lot of the coaches they would interview, they would come in and say, look, you guys are in a rebuild situation here. Like, it's, you know, you guys don't have enough to win the cup. And,

0: Well, I think you're just generally getting people's opinion, and it's not the worst thing to do. I do think that 55 is preposterous. You know, like, I said this to Kip yesterday, like, if we went out to a restaurant and you were choosing between 20, you know, dinner items, I'd be like, narrow it down. What kind of food are you looking for? You want red meat or you want a pasta? We'll figure it out from there. You know, like, I just think 55 is just outlandish. But, yeah, I think they're just picking brains and trying to learn what they can for now.
1: Yes, is kind of late in the process, though, for that. But, yeah, sure. And maybe Peter Laviolette was at the top of their wish list, and he's gone. And, obviously, they didn't want him that much because they didn't press the hire him now button, I guess. I don't know.
0: Well, I think they tried to.
1: You think so? So why do you think he didn't sign on to be the next head coach of the Toronto Maple Leafs?
0: Well, if you don't believe that the Toronto Maple Leafs are in a good spot, like to win next year, and you see a rebuild coming, and someone says, hey, maybe you just get out of the circus and live in Manhattan Beach. You know, like and maybe LA threw another million at him, something like that. But I do think that some coaches would have some concerns about where the Leafs are. And if that's the case, I do think for Laviolette, too, what's it, his seventh team?
1: Yeah.
0: Buddy, Manhattan Beach, there's not a better place to go when you're late 60s and coaching an NHL team. Did we miss playoffs? Oh, no.
2: Tough.
1: I get it, but, like, the executives and the coaches are supposed to be immune from that, partly because you can pay them whatever you want. There's no salary cap on that. Right. But those guys want the smoke. And I guess, like, when you're talking about Laviolette, like, you can burnish your legacy even more. And, like, is he a Hall of Famer? Probably not. But he has one cup. But, like, I was of the belief, and still am, that all those executives, all the head coaches, what may apply to the players and the Mitch Marner of it all does not apply to them, because it's so good for your brand recognition to be the head coach of the Toronto Maple Leafs. And what, the Kings threw an extra million? All right, the Leafs should have come over the top with an extra five if they wanted the guy. It just feels like they didn't want him enough.
0: Yeah, I think that's probably true. I think, which, you know, maybe that's an indictment of the decision where, you know, they're like, yeah, we like him at $3 or $4 million, but we don't think he's a $5 or $6 million guy. And then all of a sudden it's, well, why are you settling for guys that, you know, you don't really want? The whole thing is strange, right? Like, I think they are making such an effort to show everyone that they're doing their due diligence that it's kind of coming off a little bit weird. Like, okay, you want the guy on his seventh team in his 60s, but you also want the guy who's never coached a day in his 40s. Like, I'm telling you, like, it's the old restaurant analogy, man. You got to narrow down what you're looking for before you can even get serious about a hire.
2: Isn't Jay Woodcroft, like, the perfect middle ground for all this? If you don't know what you want, it's like he kind of checks every box. It's like he's coached superstars, but he had some assistant experience. He's older, but not coached a billion teams. Like, it feels like he is the perfect middle ground. If you just can't decide, it's like, to your point about the restaurant, it's like, I don't know, just pick the thing in the middle of the menu. That feels like Jay Woodcroft.
0: Totally. And that's exactly what I'm hoping happens. Like, I don't think you want someone who it's their first job in the NHL. I just don't think it's a good situation for them. There's a lot of complications, right? Like, the Chaka hire is an interesting one league-wide, right? It's unique, and there might be some challenges there. The Matthews situation is unique and has challenges. The team was 28th last year, or 7th, or whatever it was. Like, there's a lot to figure out, and I think it's a big ask for a first-time coach, which is probably why they went, hey, maybe we just need someone who's been around the block here in Laviolette, which, if you think that happened, and it sounds like we do, then who's the next most likely guy who's older? Cassidy is still not hired. That's a fascinating one who I haven't heard a whole ton from. But Woodcroft, to me, is the right mix of someone who's been a head coach. He's coached superstars. He just coached a team that was in the second round of the playoffs. He's shown a willingness to do analytics. The numbers when he was in Edmonton, underlying numbers were fantastic. Like, to me, he just checks a lot of boxes for the Leafs.
1: The Marlies in the Calder Cup final against the Chicago Wolves. Big deal, little deal, no deal. What does this mean?
0: I think it's a reasonably big deal. Particularly, I think it's a big deal for Easton Cowan. Like, his chances of being a great NHLer have been made way better to me by, at this age, being important. That the AHL playoff hockey, all the teams send down their best players and all the old guys are around. Like, the age of AHL playoffs is older. It's good hockey. And so for him to still matter, he's got 13 points in 17 games. you know,

0: I think after a year where he didn't play consistently and he was, you know, healthy scratch at times and kind of it was fits and starts, I think this is awesome for him. So that's a big deal. Akhtemov emerging as like a real prospect for them when they're just dying for people to be able to trade, you know. And I don't even mean Akhtemov, but like, okay, that frees you up to make some other deal. So those two things stand out to me. Beyond that, I don't know. Like, do you feel a little better about Bo Grew now or Quillen? I don't know, maybe. But maybe some of the young guys, good for Thrun and Villeneuve and some of these guys to play more. But I don't think overall it's a huge deal for the Leafs. It's just good for a couple of guys.
1: That makes me feel good because that's actually my exact take. It's like, good for Cowan, good for Akhtemov, maybe something for the rest of you.
0: Can't
1: it's
0: hurt, just, right?
1: No, right, exactly.
0: Not making those guys worse.
1: No, totally. All right, last one for me before we let you go. Dylan Larkin. Okay, what's he doing? Like, you can ask for a trade. You're allowed to do that. I don't think you can just ask to go to Cup Champs or the home base for the Olympic team. Like, do you think that there is – do you think the reaction to this – I guess this is my question – is because this seems to be a lot more vitriol than, like, honestly, like, even some of the other stuff we've seen of, like, Matthew Tkachuk in Calgary. Like, this feels like a whole nother level of it for Larkin and Wings fans. Do you think the blowback to this will make – you know, NHL or X, I don't know, maybe Brady Tkachuk, maybe not, maybe somebody else, think twice about it playing out in this way of like, get me to my preferred destination and it's only no tax, warm, no pressure places.
0: Yeah, I guess my only little zag on this, because everyone kind of agrees it sucks from Larkin's perspective. My only zag on it is like, there's 32 teams and it's really hard to win. And over the course of your whole career, you expect a few times to be in a position to have a chance to win, particularly when you're a very, very good player like Dylan Larkin is. At some point, the organization has some obligation to you to be good and to be competitive.
1: Totally.
0: And so the only case, the case that really moves the needle. So, you know, for me, I'm like, okay, I like the idea that he wants to win and this matters. But the case against that is simply you can't sign an 8-year deal and then do it.
2: Right.
0: You know, when you sign an 8-year commitment, you're saying, I'm here through thick and thin. This is my place. We're going to ride it out together. And, you know, if you're Larkin, you go, well, I wasn't saying that. Like, I just wanted to get $60 million. It's like, well, that's the deal. That's the deal. If you want that security, it's through thick and thin. And so it sucks. I think it's a bad spot for Larkin that he doesn't come off looking good. I think the team comes off looking bad. I think Yzerman gets hurt by it. It's just lose-lose all around except for some team who, you're right, it's not going to be Florida, Vegas, whoever. Some other team is going to win by getting a very good center.
2: Yeah. No, you have to be a hero like Connor McDavid. Sign the 2-year extension and then ask for Mike Babcock to be your head coach for
0: what a
1: world.
0: I'm going to be the sole defender of Babs.
2: I don't disagree.
1: You got a time anytime. You can come on here anytime and defend him. Yep.
2: Yeah.
0: You know, it's like, everyone's like, he hasn't won a playoff round since whatever. And it's like, well, a lot of circumstances went into that, right?
2: Yes.
0: Like, he left the Leafs and made $50 million, didn't need to work, had 4 years left on his contract. Right. When he finally did get hired, obviously he had this stupid decision thing in Columbus. But, you know, like, I don't think it's like he's been trying and failing in the NHL for 7 straight years. So he'll be okay.
2: Yeah, maybe overplay Patrick Marleau a little bit Austin Matthews in a playoff series. But, yeah, no, the other stuff. Yeah.
0: Anyways. Imperfect, but they all are.
2: No duh. Justin, always appreciate it. Thanks, buddy.
0: No worries. Thanks, guys. Have a good one.
2: You too. Justin Bourne, real Kipper, and Bourne. Yeah, I think a lot of the Babcock stuff is overwrought. And he's like a funny punchline, right? It's also surprising to hear his name involved in this coaching search for any of these teams because it just like emerged and it's June.
1: Mm-hmm.
2: But yeah, it's, do I hate that hire? Like if the Leafs had hired Peter Laviolette and obviously they were never going to hire Mike Babcock, but do I think those candidates are like diametrically opposed as far as their bona fides or who's going to have like in a neutral circumstance, who's going to have more success? Could easily be Mike Babcock.
1: Yeah, I think there'll be slightly less circus around Laviolette, and if that's something you care about, sure.
2: Yeah.
1: The thing I thought it was interesting that I want to pick up on is his point on Larkin there. I think you can thread the needle a little better with that, though. Like, I have all the time in the world for it. You should not just be signed up to be a perpetual loser for your whole life. Like, I think that is a noble thing, straight up. you know, I know this team's playing in the cup final. How different would it feel if he said, get me to

0: Carolina.
1: Yeah.
0: Right? Like, you'd look at that and go, like, okay, I mean, you're kind of picking and choosing. They haven't won it yet. You can't just go to, like, I even feel different about the Wild than I do the other two teams on the, like, you can't just go to cup winners and be like, I'm ready to win now. No, you're not supposed to just be there. You're Dylan Larkin. You make 8.5 sheets a year. You're on the Olympic team. You're supposed to be a driving force for whatever it is, not just a piece. And that's part of the thing that's driven me nuts about this whole Marner discourse and everything is like, well, you see, you got the... Yeah, that's kind of the point. He wasn't supposed to be the fourth or fifth, and I know he's been the best player for Vegas in these playoffs, but he wasn't supposed to be down the pecking order. Supposed to be at the top of it. Want the smoke and everything that comes with it, and he's been more insulated in Vegas, just like I'm sure Larkin would be. Or whatever.
1: Yeah, it's... Yes, in that respect, though, it's a different sport because, well, one, not only is it not the NBA because one player automatically turns you into a playoff team and, like, a contender.
0: Sure.
1: Right? But also, you're just undone if you don't have the most important position in the sport.
0: That's true. Also, if it was the NBA, we'd talk about Dylan Larkin like he's like Damian Lillard, and he would just be like, I'm content to be here forever and never win. And it's like, I know eventually he ended up in Milwaukee, but, yeah, I think he regrets the way that played out.
1: Yeah. I also don't think it's going to turn anybody off of doing this.
0: No, God, no.
1: I think it's only going to continue. And again, like, there's a... Elliot Friedman's kind of laid the groundwork for more of these things are happening below the surface that we don't know about. Trade requests are being floated to teams, and that maybe those will become public later on in the offseason. But that is happening below the surface right now. Dylan Larkin's not on an island. Maybe in the public manner in which it's played out, and trying to work on a power play against the most I was going to say strongest leaders of any franchise, but certainly a guy that at least exudes that persona in Steve Yzerman.
0: Yeah, I think Vegas is the clubhouse leader for that. Yeah. They'll just throw you away, like they don't care.
1: Mm-hmm. Yeah. Anyways, we'll be back tomorrow with another edition of the Fan Morning Show. Ben Ennis, Brent Gunning, Sportsnet 590 The Fan.
0: Good morning.
2: From the 680 News Traffic Center, I'm Eva Fragiscados. If you are using that eastbound 401 at Kennedy and the Collectors, three lanes are closed off for a collision. Emergency crews are on the scene. You'll find it jammed up through there. Westbound 401 approaching Bayview Collectors, two right lanes are closed off because of a vehicle fire. Emergency crews are on the scene. And it looks like typical volume delays east on the QEW and the Gardner Expressway. So really heavy through there. No collisions, but a lot of volume. The FIFA Countdown Concert is here, a linked multi-city event on June 10th in Toronto, Los Angeles, and Mexico City. 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

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I need those basketball games to start a little earlier. Because I'm so amped that I can't fall asleep for over an hour after those things are done. I'm watching Inside the NBA. What a game. Really, really spectacular moment for the league. Tough for the Knicks fans. Especially just the... I don't know if there's average people that are spending 75 grand on tickets. But maybe. Maybe there's some people that dipped into the fund for a non-elimination game and decided to spend that kind of money. But yeah, I feel bad for the hardcores that can't get into that building. I feel bad for the people that went way over budget for tickets to get into that building. But man, that basketball game was fun. Anyway, I got more thoughts on that later. Ray Ferraro coming up in a couple of minutes. I taped him yesterday. We had some talks about the Stanley Cup Final, the things that are surprising us, the Marner discourse. And of course, I had to pick his brain about where he's leaning with the number one overall pick for the Toronto Maple Leafs. But yeah, Jays yesterday. So you get a couple runs off Chris Sanchez. You lose the Christopher Sanchez game to the Phillies. No big deal, right? Like, that's a scheduled loss. Patrick Corbin looks like what you expected Patrick Corbin to be when he first arrived with the Toronto Blue Jays. Someone that might get beat around. Somebody that you don't expect is going to go head-to-head with Christopher Sanchez and be in a pitcher's duel. And yeah, the Phillies players have seen him a little bit more than a lot of the American League guys that he's seen. And I don't know if it's a... I don't think it's coincidental that he just faced the Braves, another NL team that he never beat. He never got a victory against with the Washington Nationals. And then the Philadelphia Phillies. And those two teams were like, yeah, we know this guy. We know what's going on here, and we're going to be able to beat up on this dude. Maybe causation isn't, or correlation doesn't mean a causation, blah, blah, blah, blah, blah. Simeon Woods.

Richardson comes in. He acquits himself well. I thought that was going to be a disaster, especially with all the Phillies lefties, and he gives them four scoreless innings. So wasn't all bad, right? Another Ernie Clement homer. He's just... The Ernie Clement thing is crazy because the Jays lost Bo. And one of the storylines coming into the season was, yeah, Ernie was red hot in the postseason. And sure, is he a good player? Sure. Did he do it over the course of an entire year against left-handed pitching? Yes. Are you more confident in him? Absolutely. But let's be real. When he made USA Baseball for the World Baseball Classic, was everyone like, that's an obvious decision to make? It was like, yeah, he's hot from the World Series. Hey, he's a good guy, good clubhouse dude. He didn't play a lot for the World. Now he just genuinely looks like a dude who could be on Team USA. He's one of the best second basemen in all of baseball. I think as of right now, how many guys would you put above him at his position? I don't think there's any in the American League. So he has stepped in this Bo Bichette role of the high average guy, the high bat to ball guy, the person that you feel a lot of confidence in is going to be able to get a hit. Now it's 7 home runs. That's a really nice season for Ernie Clement. It's felt, frankly, like his team lately. And a big part of that, though, is because George Springer and Vladimir Guerrero Jr. are giving you nothing. In fact, it's like less than nothing. Well, and it's actually worse than less than nothing because we have statistics like OPS Plus. And for both of those guys over the last month, they're not sitting at 100, which is league average. Vladimir Guerrero Jr. and George Springer. So I get messages just about every Blue Jays game being like, JD, why don't you talk about Springer more? Springer's a problem. I get it. The thing is with George Springer is he's 37 years old. He just had this unbelievable season. He broke his toe to start the year at an older age, kind of gutted it out, trying to play through it. And he can't find it. He looks frustrated, but he's at the very end of a contract that everybody knew was likely to have that this last year, this bonus year. The reason why he's here and why he's not a New York Met is because of this season. He got that extra year of term. It was always sort of implied this could happen with this player. They're going to give him a longer runway than I think they would have in years past had he not been a down ballot MVP candidate last season. But ultimately, some of this should have been or could have been expected. Not should have been. I was more optimistic about George. I didn't think that it was going to be over his last 50 plate appearances a 584 OPS. I didn't know if the manager was going to be talking about him in this regard and having to defend him during the post game. I didn't think that yesterday in what, the 8th inning? They're still down 3 runs. They got a base runner on. And I really thought they should have pinch hit for George Springer. That they should have brought Jesus Sanchez up and said, get in there for that guy. Didn't think that that was going to be the feeling. And it is. He looks like a 37-year-old guy who's on the last year of a contract that went a year long. Do I think that he's going to be this? No. I think he's going to be better. Do I think Vladdy's going to be this? No. I think he's going to be better. The reason why Vladdy, for me, is such a bigger point of consternation is not that both of these guys can't be valuable to the team. George was more valuable than Vladdy last year. Before the postseason, he was, period. From it, like his bat was the most important bat for the Toronto Blue Jays last year. So having him just drop off a cliff obviously hurts you. It's just, it's easier to understand. It's easier to swallow. And honestly, I do wonder if this keeps up, if he does do maybe not a phantom IL, but a little bit of a, let's get a reset in you. Remember when they kind of did that with Anthony Santander last season? He was dealing with the shoulder stuff, and then it turned out to be way worse, and somehow the entire medical team completely blew it. But at first, the idea behind Santander seemed to be, this guy's really scuffling. He could maybe use a couple of weeks. And with where the Jays are at, with Barger coming back and with Kirk coming back, and George Springer right now, I think on the team is, yeah. So Blue Jays players with over 100 plate appearances
Just quickly guess in your mind where you think George Springer ranks in

OPS. It's ninth. Ninth is tough. Ninth is a really, really, really tough look. 639 OPS this season for George Springer. Like, you're kind of getting into the territory here where you can't give up on a leader of your team. You don't want to mess with the clubhouse dynamic. We all already know that George Springer is a gamer, a competitor, somebody that doesn't want to sit out games. He doesn't even like to be out of the leadoff spot. That was a problem for him a couple of years ago. It's why last season was especially shocking, because it kind of felt like the Blue Jays lost him a little bit. So that's a big, big, big move to make. And I think that from, I'm sorry, but an ego standpoint, a dynamic standpoint, it might be just like, hey, are you feeling well enough to go? And you kind of hope that he wants to say, yeah, maybe I need a couple of weeks off if he can't work his way through this. Like, I don't know what the timeline is on this thing, where they can just allow him to be in the leadoff spot, having the ninth best OPS on the team, and it's June 9th. Just don't know. But I'm sorry, I can't muster the same level of frustration for George as I can for what's happening with Vladimir Guerrero Jr. The other night, he challenges a strike call when the Jays have one challenge left and they're holding a lead. And that challenge turns out to be important, because the very next half inning, they could have used that to get a strikeout, and instead it results in a base runner. This is not even just the first challenge he's had recently where it's a down the middle ball where, so when you see it on the review system, when it comes up and the entire baseball is in the strike zone and you challenge that, that tells me you don't know what the hell's going on right now. You look at that plate appearance from last night where he's just waving at balls outside the zone, and then he's not swinging at balls that are inside the zone that are just like dead red. It's not encouraging, man. He's given these quotes like, hey, when I get hot, I'm going to get hot. Don't worry about it. It's like, yeah, man, they kind of need you to get hot now. That's what the money's for. And if you want to do, hey, where does Vladdy rank for OPS now on the Toronto Blue Jays for players with a minimum of 100 plate appearances? Sixth. Like, he's a $500 million player. That is outrageous to be sixth on this team. And again, it'd be one thing if he was playing on one of the greatest hitting teams on planet Earth. They got one guy on the team one guy on this team with over 100 plate appearances has an OPS over 800. And Vladdy, in a group of those guys, is sixth in OPS. It's just, it's unsustainable. It just does not work. And, you know, I talked to Ben last week and he's going on about how this is a one player problem. And I'm trying to push back on that because I do feel like there are other issues with this team than just Vladdy. And I don't know what the value is of just coming on here and bitching about Vladdy every single day when he doesn't hit. And then he has a game where he hits two doubles. I don't know. And then I got to be like, oh, is it change? This is good enough, man. Over his last 100 plate appearances, 24 games. Got all my stats mixed up. His last 24 games, Vladdy has a 683 OPS with one home run. Franchise player. First baseman. This is not a Gold Glove outfielder. This isn't Dalton Varsho where you get to make the excuses, even though we've gone over this. You get the point, though. This isn't a guy who you go, well, the defense, he's fine. He's supposed to hit. He's supposed to slug. He's at least supposed to give you some OPS of 683 over the course of a month of games. What's happening here? Like, what is going on? And honest to God, if he does not turn this around, and it's especially frustrating because, yes, the pitching injuries and those guys are coming back and you feel way more bullish about this. Like Spencer Miles, he's going to go back into the bullpen. They're getting Dylan Cease back. I don't know if Scherzer's going to work out, but Shane Bieber's on the mend. Kirk is coming around the corner. It feels like you're going to have this stud catcher duo. Barger should be close enough. And even though I just don't know how Barger's fitting in right now, whatever. He's going to be additive. Whew. I just don't think you're going anywhere if this is what you get from Vladdy. And now I don't know what the measure of success is supposed to be. So it's like he's got a 683 month. Like, what am I hoping for? Like 780 is a huge improvement. So what is the hope now? Because we already did the thing where we lowered the bar from with the home runs, right? He's at three home runs. Miles Straw, like over 100 fewer plate appearances.

0: one fewer home run. Miles Straw. And we've already done this whole thing of, like, don't worry, Vladdy's not going to hit for 40 home runs anymore, but could he hit for 25, 30? We did that compromise. Now it's even lower. What's the next one that you're supposed to make here? He's got to figure it out. He just has to. And I know it's a sport where you can't just try harder and do better, but something's got to happen, or else this team isn't going anywhere. And no, the season isn't going to be lost tomorrow because of the standings and the rest of the American League East. Well, sorry, the American League in general, where you've got the Chicago White Sox ahead of you. You're battling with a bunch of teams that are pretty meh. But this has got to start to course correct here. We're out of the early portion of the season. We're out of the, like, don't worry, he's going to figure it out. Don't worry, he's coming around time. It's time to come around. All right, it's time for my interview with Ray Ferraro. Here it is. Very pleased to be joined by the very best, ESPN, Sportsnet, Ray Ferraro. What's up, buddy? How are you enjoying the finals? Things are well?
1: Things are good. The final is absolute lunacy.
0: Yeah.
1: 180 degrees away from what I thought it was going to be. I thought it was going to be kind of tight checking and low scoring, and chances are going to be hard to come by. And I mean, if you ask to sum up the series, it's like you can't even really do it except say completely unpredictable. It's been awesome.
0: Okay, that's great though. Let's just start with that, because I agree that it has been surprising from the amount of goal scoring. Mm-hmm. The totals have been completely, I would say, unforeseen. But what about this has surprised you the most in terms of how this is happening?
1: I think that neither team has been able to get to a point in the game where they just lock it down and you feel like the game is totally in control. Like in game one, you know, Carolina gets those first two goals and it looks like they're going to score seven. And then all of a sudden Vegas gets three goals again. And you're like, well, Carolina only gave up 10 goals in the last series. Like, how does that even happen? And then, but it's so when they scored, it was, you know, it was 3-2 Vegas at one point, but the game goes to overtime or gets late in the game. It's 4-4. Like everything is so fast. The lack of ability to lock the game down, I think for me is the biggest surprise, because coming in, right, these are the two best defensive teams in the playoffs. And right now it looks like neither of them has a chance to stop the other. It almost feels like literally last shot wins.
0: I will say, though, that at times, at least from my vantage point anyway, it has felt like when Vegas has played their best, they've looked like the better of the two teams in terms,
1: yes,
0: of being able to impose the style of play they want to. Like, there are times to me where I find Carolina looks deeply uncomfortable, and then all of a sudden the game, like the last one, it just completely starts to break Carolina's way. They're playing with a ton of momentum. You're starting to feel their depth a little bit more, and I think that's aided by the fact that some of their star players have actually started to insert themselves into this postseason when they had been largely absent through the first three rounds. And then you get to the goaltending piece of it, though, and I think that if you would have told me ahead of the series, like, hey, it's actually going to be high scoring, I would have said, yeah, I actually think that's probably going to go against Carolina because of my questions with Freddie Anderson. And after he gets pulled in this last game, do you go back to him? Because I know teams don't want to feel panicky this time of year, right? Like, they don't want to feel like they're making moves that make you feel like you're more under the gun than a team that's just down 2-1 in a series. But what is your read on what you think Carolina should do in net moving forward?
1: Well, I'll address before I get that, I'll talk just a smidge. I think if you line the two teams up side by each on paper, you would probably say Vegas has a better group of players. But the Carolina team, they have built themselves a team. And that's not to say Vegas hasn't, because Vegas plays an excellent team game. But there's something about the way that Carolina, they need a goal and somebody gets it. Yeah. It doesn't, you know, you can't really say, oh, it's going to be this guy, because Svechnikov's got 31 goals and Jarvis had 30, and they've been pretty quiet for large portions of the series, even though they each have one goal. Like I use these three guys as an example of what Carolina is, and they're not headliners, but they're Carolina players. Eric Robinson, Will Carrier, and Jordan Martinuk. If you didn't know what they

0: looked like and you changed their jerseys around, you would have no idea which guy was which, because they all get 12 goals. They all get 5 hits. They all get 3 shots or 2 shots. Like, it's the same thing over and over. And I think their ability to be like a relentless shift after shift team is what gets them into the game, what you're talking about. When it looks like it's out of hand, the game never changes for them. Now, as for the goalie, when I said late in the second period, I said, I think in the third period, we're going to see Bussy. It's time to get Anderson out of there. Obviously, that's what Brind'Amour was planning, but he pulls Anderson because he's playing Anderson in game 4. Mm. He's pulling him, in my opinion, to get him out of the mess and let him take a break, and he'll go back in. And they had 2 days off. I think the 2 days really benefits Anderson a lot. The fly in the ointment is, it's not like Bussy came in there and just stood there.
1: That's it.
0: You know, he made a couple of really great stops. Like, I know everyone will point to the penalty shot, but he made a arm save early on Marner. Marner had a turnaround shot. He stopped Stone on kind of a mini breakaway, made another really good pad save. Like, he had some grade A saves. I still think they're going to go back to Anderson, but I'm telling you, last night I was sure in my own head it was going to be Anderson. This morning I woke up and I thought, nah, Bussy. Now I'm thinking Anderson again, and I guess this is why it's way better being an analyst, because if you're wrong, you just go on to the next thing. But I think they're going to go back with Anderson. But man, what a torturous decision to make, because Bussy did so well. But the one thing that just keeps sticking to me about it, that goal that went in, that, you know, the Theodore shot off the inboards that comes back and hits Bussy, that's the part of the game where he gets loose, and that's the part I worry about. Is that, I don't know, man, the guy won 31 games this year. He had an amazing year. So I don't know why particularly I'd have more lean into Anderson. It just feels like to me that they pulled Anderson so they could play him in game 4.
1: I think that sounds right. But what you said about the way Bussy played from the third period onwards, I just felt like he was making some athletic saves and gave them a different energy.
0: Oh, yeah, but he is. That's him. He is different. Like, if Freddie's got to be athletic, he's sunk.
1: Yeah.
0: If he's not positionally right, he's in trouble. And of the goals in game 4, the only one I didn't like was the Marner third goal, the slap shot. I thought he probably should have had it, even though it was a terrific shot, right? It was perfect. Just off the low blocker into the off the post and in. So if there was another one, I would have said, nah, it's Bussy's time. Kind of like what in games 1 and 2, Wedgwood was fine. Game 3, he gave up a couple that you would have liked back. But there's the danger. Now it's too late. You go to Blackwood. I don't feel it's too late. I think if Carolina wins, Bussy starts game 4 for sure. But now I just like by 57% to 43%, I think it's Anderson.
1: Yeah, I will admit that I think that some of my Toronto trauma is built into this thought, where I've seen that version of Freddie Anderson before in the postseason, where it's like,
0: right,
1: are the goals necessarily bad? No. But also, is there a save or two in there where you feel like he really bailed you out? Also, no. And so you're kind of left with this taste in your mouth watching him play throughout this series. Like, has he played well? Well, you definitely can't make that case. Has he killed them? Absolutely not. But also, it's like, I don't have the confidence that he can maybe steal you a game on the road. And at this point, that's kind of almost what I would be leaning into, is like, hey, which one of these guys is going to shake things up for me a bit? Because you're right. Like, if you're down 3-1, all of a sudden it's too late to go to him. I think maybe I'm with you that they should be calm with this. I acknowledge
0: don't
1: again
0: you think
1: my
0: you
1: Toronto
0: should
1: trauma.
0: Have, don't you think you should? Yeah, but the Toronto trauma thing, that's on you.
1: Yeah, I know.
0: Because
1: that's
0: otherwise, that means
1: I'm not a reliable witness here. I'm not. That's why I asked you.
0: Are you waiting for Marner to not score any more points?
1: No, I have just accepted that he is going to dominate the series.
0: Accept your fate. And um, I,

0: I see it, and I don't think Anderson will steal the game. I don't. But I do think he can be the equal of the other goalie, for sure. And if you look, Carter Hart's given up 12 goals in three games. Like, it's not like he shut the door anywhere either. And so, what are you losing if Anderson plays? Are you thinking he can't handle the pressure? If that's it, then you go to Bossy. If you think he can be solid, they have faith in their team. They really do. And I'm sure they have some faith that they're not going to implode in front of them. Like, that game got away from them in the second period fast. And that surprised me a lot as well. And so, like, the second goal, you know, Marner throws it from the boards and Walker tips it in his own net. And then it's a mini breakaway. Now, could Bussy have stopped that? Maybe, because he's more athletic. And then the next goal is the slapper. And you're like, oh, that happened so fast. So a lot of times I think, JD, I got this gut about the goalie. You know, like, I seem to be able to feel it out okay. This one, I just am not, I'm not sure. And because I'm not sure, I think I, like, by that little percentage, I lean towards my starter, the guy that I felt the most confidence on, that has had a great 6 weeks. In the finals, it's just been okay.
1: So you mentioned the extra day off and how it's like, okay, yeah, Freddie doesn't have to play that third period. Yeah. They get 2 days off. This is what I can't stop thinking about, is you're down 4 goals in a hockey game. You come back, and the arena seemed completely shell-shocked by the Carolina.
0: Oh, yeah.
1: Those Vegas fans are quiet, and I'm texting with friends, and I'm saying to them, how is Vegas going to be able to respond here? Like, if they get scored on, this is going to be devastating for this group. Like, how do they spend the next 2 days just going back over their failures, those little moments of the game where Carolina comes back and steals this game from them, and wondering if they just cost themselves a Stanley Cup? And now I'm thinking, doesn't it feel the same way for Carolina? Like, you got back in this game, you had this opportunity to steal it from Vegas, really just throat punch them, you know? And that goal bounces off the end board and ends up going in the back of your net, and all of a sudden you're down 2-1 in the series. And having that extra day to think about it, again, I know these are professional hockey players, you've got to be able to compartmentalize or you've got no shot anyways. But do you think it's actually more difficult on Carolina now that they lost this way, rather than had they just gotten a burn the tape game and been able to flip the script?
0: No, I think the other way, because I think in that day they go and they look at the video, and which they will do, and then they were able to practice, get a full day of practice in, you know, which is probably only 20 minutes, but still it's a practice day. And I think their vision and view should be, we sucked for 10 minutes. The first period was a good road period. Nothing happened. They were fine. We sucked for 10 minutes. We give up 4 goals. We play an okay start to the third. We, you know, but the game's gone. It's really not a game. And then we play 7 great minutes. And then the game's even. I think the fact that they came back would tell them, we're not out of this series. They're not way better than us. This series is a coin flip 3 games in a row. So I find a positive. I think the first day would have sucked. Like, I don't even know the days here. Was the game Sunday? No, the game was Saturday. So Sunday would have sucked in the morning. And then you gradually pick up a little more energy through the day. You have a meeting. And then by the night, you're fine. You're like ready to look forward. Then you get today, you can run a practice and the guys feel energized for the game. Like, nothing's gone. When they lost game one, they needed to win 1 game on the road. Now, this is the game they've got to win. Would have been nice to come all the way back, but their view should be, we just have to win 1 game. And for Vegas, I think they would say, we fell asleep for 7 minutes and it cost us another 25 minutes of hockey, but we still won. We're good. They're a confident team. You can see that. I really cannot remember a final series that's felt more like a coin flip.

0: at this point. Even now, three games in, usually you're like, oh, that team's starting to be better. But I don't see it.
1: Well, the one thing that would give the coin a little bit more weight for me is the way that Mitch Marner's playing. Like, this now feels like McDavid, where you, even if
0: okay,
1: you
0: hang on. I thought of this the other day. So Marner's got, I think, 28 points.
1: Yeah.
0: You know, all of the criticism that McDavid is, you know, gets heaped upon him, can't win, didn't win, whatever. Did he not have 42 points?
1: Yeah. I know.
0: 42. Yeah. Like, let's take a half a breath here. And maybe they needed something else. Maybe it wasn't him.
1: Like, listen, you're preaching to the choir here. Like, this has been done. Like, by
0: Marner's amazing. Marner's amazing playoff. And McDavid's got 14 more points.
1: Yep.
0: Like, it's not it. Anyway, I thought of that in the third period after Marner missed the penalty shot. And I was like, it's where McDavid plays the game sometimes is in a stratosphere that is different than everybody else.
1: Completely agree. I think the more so the analogy I was going with is that even if Vegas was to lose this Stanley Cup final, he's done so well up until this point where I'm like, I think that he could still win the Conn Smythe even as a loser if he continues to play this way. Like, it wouldn't shock me if that ended up being the result. And, you know, you told me to accept my fate, and I have for the large part. Like, I've accepted.
0: Large part.
1: Well, come on. Can you blame me? I watched 7 postseason series, Ray, where he scored 10 goals combined. He's got 10 goals in this one run with Vegas.
0: Let me give you guys a little bit of context. In 1975, I'm a baseball guy. I love baseball. The Red Sox made the World Series. And for whatever reason, I latched on to Jim Rice and Fred Lynn. I watched for 30 years. And every time they could win, they rescued defeat from victory. They did it every time. And it took 30 years. So you're talking about 7? Child's play. You might have decades to go.
1: Well, I think a lot of Leaf fans would argue,
0: Yeah.
1: Some Leaf fans are like, Ray, we're not him. We've been around since 67.
0: Yeah, that's a good point. Yeah,
1: thinking that this is going to turn our way at some point, and it has not. I think, though, that it's like, to me, this is really fascinating because it has actually made me feel more emboldened with the idea that the Leafs should have actually moved on sooner. That the trauma within the group of losing and the way they lost year over year over year in that first round and the pressure that did build up around them externally and internally was like hampering the way that some of these guys played. And I would say him in particular, like we were pretty, like we have a lot of documentation about Marner and the market and the way that he felt about the pressures that came with it. And you see him out there in Vegas with a deeper team for sure, with, I would say, an easier path to start, but that's not what I would say against Carolina. Like you just mentioned, they're one of the best defensive teams in all of hockey, and he looks like he's skating circles around these guys. But then there's also this thing of like, well, what else is it? Like, because is it simply pressure for him? Is it simply just a deeper team and a better fit and a better coach? Like, what is your prevailing Marner theory as to how it has swung so drastically from his postseasons here in Toronto to this one in Vegas?
0: I do think the biggest factor is a better supporting cast, a different style of approach. Everything in Toronto was around the four guys. Everything had to come from them. And that's why you get paid the money you get paid and you have the status that you have because you're capable in a lot of people's eyes. But here, it's probably really freeing for him mentally not to have to daily put that stress through your system and just, I'm just going to go play. Like, do you think Brett Howden's got 13 goals if he's not playing with Mitch Marner? Not a chance. Not a chance. And so when Carlson came back, it was another player to play with Marner because he's really smart, but also it becomes the freeing type of player. Like he really is. Carlson will get zero headlines. Bruce Cassidy told me once that any line that Carlson was on, he never even worried about. Like, now that line will be fine. They'll be good. And then Torts comes in and he says, yeah, I didn't really know

0: He's like, yeah, I think I can get it through there. Like his confidence is at an 11 out of 10 right now. And I think a lot of it comes to, it's just a better team to support him and to support each other, I guess is the right way. But also he's just free to attack because the other stuff he's always had. Man, that guy can check. He's smart. He blocks passes and he's, you know, all the defensive stuff he does. But now it just looks like he's freed.
1: That's totally it. Looks like a guy who's in a flow state. Looks like a guy who's just having fun out there. Like to extend you want to do more baseball analogies. Like it reminds me of Vladdy in the postseason last year where it's like, this is a guy who likes having fun when he plays the sport and you can see the emotions on the sleeve. Like Vladdy
0: You couldn't throw a marble by him last year.
1: Exactly. Right? Exactly. And it's like, but what is the thing? It's like Vladdy talks about how he needs to play with joy. And I think that's kind of similar with Mitch Marner. In these last few years in Toronto, there was a lack of joy. He was getting hammered for everything. His production was not there in the postseason. He was obviously frustrated with these losses. And like that's why looking back on it, I'm like, all right, well, what is Toronto supposed to learn from this? Like, do you think that there's a greater lesson here for the organization as they move forward? No.
0: Yeah, build a better team. Like build a deeper team. Build like top heavy teams are really going to find a difficulty winning because the floor of the NHL on each roster has gotten closer to the top. Even with these amazing players we have, the floor of the team now is a problem. So Rod Brind'Amour is saying he'd love to get Jordan Staal against Eichel all the time. And he goes on the road. That's just not possible, right? He goes, so if it's Jankowski's line out there, we're fine. When I played, the fourth line would have been scurrying over the boards if the other team's top line was on the ice. No chance. Hell, I was getting off the ice. They didn't want me playing against, you know, some of those guys. So I think it becomes more and more difficult for a top-heavy team to separate themselves. You need depth. You need some heaviness to your game. You need a consistency through the lineup. And I think if there's a lesson, as you know, the word you use, that would be it for Toronto, is that there has got to be a way to build a deeper, at least 9-forward, line-over-line team. You've got to be able to do that, or it's just too fast and too demanding.
1: I think that's kind of what's frustrating for people in Toronto, is that it's like Marner's going on to have the success, but it's also like the people who were complaining about that lack of depth are also being proven somewhat correct, where it's like the formula that they kept trying to run out there, whereas you say, like it was all centered around those four guys, didn't seem sustainable. And it didn't seem like it was going to be something that would work in the end. And now it's like you see him on a better team with better depth and it is working. And it almost makes you more frustrated that he's gone, but also that they never built that kind of a team while he was here.
0: Yeah. One last point on that is that so think of all the first rounders they traded trying to bring guys in at the deadline to be a character depth piece, right? Carolina brought in Nick DeLaurier. Now, Rod Brind'Amour said at the deadline they were a little disappointed. They would have liked a little more. But that was the deal that Eric Tulsky felt was only available to him. He wasn't going to mortgage off too many more assets. Now, Vegas brought in Anderson, but they did that in January. And then they bring in at the deadline Cole Smith and Nick Dowd. Like, nobody's trying to remake their team because they built the team prior to. It always felt like it was this last ditch attempt to build around those highly, highly skilled people. And it just doesn't work. Inserting a big piece into the lineup late doesn't work far more than it does.
1: I like that. I think the reason why I asked if there's lessons is because you may have heard, but Toronto has the first overall pick.
0: I did hear that.
1: Yeah, I made some news, especially out where you are in Vancouver, where the bars are packed.
0: I got to tell you, though, and I'm not kidding, just the general consensus, was when the lottery was starting, most people felt, well, Vancouver will pick third. Since their very beginning, they've lost every lottery that there has been. Yeah, like the consistency to that is amazing. They lost for people that don't know, they came in 1970, and the first draft choice was a basically came down to a spin of a wheel, and Buffalo got Gilbert Perreault and Vancouver got Dale Tallon. Had the thing clicked over, I'm in Vegas, had it clicked over one more, you know, number, they would have had Gilbert Perreault, and maybe the history, although Buffalo hasn't won either, but maybe the history is different. So they're picking third seemed to be a foregone conclusion in Vancouver.
1: Yeah, it felt preordained, but I guess like this is kind of a two-parter, but it's like, do you have a lean? Like, I don't know how much of this stuff you end up paying attention to because you have to watch so much hockey throughout a season, but like, are you somebody who's like staunch in a position of who that team should take? And also secondarily, you know, McKenna just tore up the combine after turning down going to the World Championships, which at the time I thought was a mistake, because I was like, man, you get to go play with Macklin Celebrini, some of the world's best players. Then he puts together this combine performance, and it's like, holy crap, what an athlete this kid is. But then I wonder how much people actually should care about the combine when guys like Sam Bennett performed extraordinarily poorly there. Like, there's a long list of great pros that did not have very good combines. And so, one, do you care about the combine? And two, do you feel like the top pick is clear?
0: I like the combine more for the off-ice than for the training. I like the measuring of the kids. And the reason is you can see a lot of times where a player's maxed out growth-wise. And, you know, sometimes guys are great junior players because they're physically more mature than others. And I think you can see, oh, that kid's got lots of growth room. You know, he's, you know, McKenna stayed home and trained and he looks great. But he also went to college this year. The, you know, I hear the prep of 72 games and, you know, how that's the greatest way. And maybe for some kids it is, but for others, being in the gym four times a week is a pretty damn good way to prepare. Like, what did he get? 14 pull-ups?
1: Yeah.
0: I'm telling, I don't know this, but I'm going to say it. Zero chance he gets 14 pull-ups if he played junior hockey. Because do you know how long it takes to develop that strength? And he's just a kid. All these guys are. So I like the interview stuff because I think you learn a little bit about what might make the boy tick. I like the measuring stuff because you see physically where they are. But there's such a projection to all of this about what is he going to look like in 3 years? Like, can you imagine what Matthew Schaefer is going to look like when he puts 15 pounds on? Because he's going to. I mean, I had an older guy tell me he's the closest thing stylistically to Bobby Orr that he's ever seen. And if you think about the way Matthew skates and the way, like his size and agility, I was like, oh my God, I never thought of that. But it's a hell of a comparison. But just wait till he gets 15 pounds. I would lean in the draft as yet. I think there's, my understanding is there's five or six guys that are clumped pretty tightly. Mm-hmm. I would, assuming they're good personality and good kids, I would lean to the highest upside. Because I don't think you're taking this wild swing, whether it's McKenna or Stenberg. But I would lean to the highest skill. And in this case, it would be McKenna. Now, does that mean that Reed can't be the best player or that Carrolls can't be or Malhotra or Stenberg or Verhoef? Like, no, it doesn't. Because there's not, Macklin Celebrini's not sitting there. When Macklin went in the draft, it was Macklin and then everybody else. Mm-hmm. And those are pretty rare players, I think.
1: Yeah. I think I agree with you on this one. Hey, Ray, again, I know it's super busy, so I really do appreciate you making this time. Thanks so much for doing it, and enjoy the rest of the series.

0: man. You're almost there.
1: Almost there, and have had an amazing time doing this because it's been so wild and so crazy. And may your Toronto trauma die. And with the first pick, maybe there is some good days ahead.
0: Just know that I think that this city is rooting harder for the Carolina Hurricanes than the people in Carolina are. Like, I really do believe that. I believe there are more Carolina fans now in Toronto than there are in Carolina. I don't even think it's close. Thanks so much for doing this, man.
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So the Spurs are back. The Donald Trump curse may be real. Knicks fans did not like that the president's arrival was throwing off the juju around the stadium. I saw some photos of what it looked like just outside the arena, and man, it was just like, it was gated off for what, like over a block. Fans are getting in late. I don't know how much that actually played a part into the actual basketball game. I just think the Knicks overall played well. Just their star players didn't really show up. Mikal Bridges, I know, is not one of the faces of this team, but like, he gets into foul trouble early. He has to go sit. This is a guy who's been red hot in the series. All of a sudden, his momentum's a little thrown off. Karl Anthony Towns, a guy that I praised going into this game, who had been averaging 20 points a game, he ends up with like 9 to 11 shots. Just not nearly enough from him. They let Wemby get comfortable early. And Jalen Brunson, who... yeah, is the heart and soul of that team, who I never think plays as poorly. Like, he's going to take a lot of heat over the next 48 hours because he's got an even assist to turnover ratio, and the shot volume and the efficiency isn't really there. The only thing that I would push back on with that is the Knicks just feel completely different when he hits a couple of shots. Like, when he has that little mid-range turnaround or he has one of those weird angled layups, it feels like the crowd comes completely alive and that the team plays totally different around them. So I'm willing to deal with some of the downside of a little bit too much Brunson ball. Do they have to figure out the formula a little bit better? Did they waste a game from OG Anunoby and from Josh Hart? Yeah, they did. But they also barely lost after the Spurs kind of looked like they were unraveling yet again late and were bailed out by a Steph Castle shot that, if the Spurs come back in this series, will be probably the most cruel thing you could ever reference to a Knicks fan. And for a team with as many championships as the Spurs, becomes some version of what happened against them with the Ray Allen shot. Like, it was that level of a three late in the shot clock in the fourth quarter. Again, I think at that point, only a 4-point lead, maybe a 2-point lead. It was tight. And the Spurs did not look very good at that point in the ballgame. And this is why, ultimately, I'm really impressed by Wemby. I'm really impressed by Castle. Those two guys end up with 55 points combined. Wemby was spectacular. He got to the basket early. They made it a point of emphasis to get him involved. And when the game starts inside for Wemby, then you like to see him start to move out a little bit and make those big threes. And that's sort of when he feels just unconquerable. Like, this is unfair. So this guy's dunking all over us, getting fouls at the basket, and he's going to hit threes in our eye? Well, how are we supposed to deal with this? That's where I feel like even a team as veteran-heavy as the Knicks, it would just be difficult to compartmentalize that and not feel like, God, this guy's unstoppable when he starts to do it that way. So a ton of credit to the Spurs. Big shot by Fox late in that ballgame too, a guy who was really struggling in this series. But my overall sentiment just hasn't really changed, which is the Spurs team, who keeps getting out to early leads, they don't seem to ride the wave.

0: waves of momentum very well. As soon as the Knicks get on top of them, things get real clunky for the Spurs. And I just don't know if they have the horses in this series. Like, if you're getting that from Wemby and Castle, if you're getting the 55 points from those two, if you're getting that kind of a Wemby performance, and you're putting the Knicks into foul trouble early in the fourth quarter, all right, you got a shot. But Keldon Johnson looks unplayable. This is the sixth man of the year, and every time he's on the floor, I'm looking at him going, why is he playing? Luke Kornet, completely unplayable, not giving the Spurs anything. Vassell kind of floats in and out of the series. It's like, all right, knocks down the odd shot, but I don't feel like a massive presence from him. Fox, the late game shot was critical for their success. I do trust his ball handling late in games more than I do Dylan Harper or Steph Castle, but he's been pretty flawed and does not look great. And I think it's a win for the Knicks when he's taken a lot of possessions. Castle at times looks a little overwhelmed with the ball. Dylan Harper has looked a little overwhelmed late in these games. I just don't see it. I just don't see the Spurs comeback. Maybe it happens. Maybe it happens. Game four is huge. The amount of pressure that's going to be on the New York Knicks. Like now kind of that's the beauty for the Spurs is the pressure sort of shifts off of them, even though that they're the team that's down in the series. But like you just saw the Knicks yesterday with the performance they get from OG, which I still don't understand why Raptors fans aren't more upset about that trade, why that's like the one Toronto move that didn't work out that nobody really references or talks about. Spectacular performance from Josh Hart. But it's like, look at all the Knicks players that come in and give them reliable minutes. If they can just figure out the Cat and Brunson pieces where those two guys level off a bit, it's a little bit more Cat, a little less Brunson, I think the Knicks are going to be fine. I think they win four. I think they lose five. I think they win six in New York. We'll see. Again, I'm off tomorrow. We'll see you Thursday with Bomani Jones.
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3: 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After Mitch Marner came out flying in Game 3. Carolina responded with 3 goals in 39 seconds to tie it. But Vegas sealed the deal in double overtime to take a 2-1 series lead. What's in store for Game 4? 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

0: Well, turns out the Jays can't hit every stud. I guess technically that was the worst start Christopher Sanchez has had since April. So maybe the Jays can get to these studs a little bit more, but that was not quite what we saw against Sale or Schlittler or Skeens. The Blue Jays managing to put two on the board and then threatening for more, but not enough to come back after Patrick Corbin has to try and come off a little bit against the lineup that has historically, back when he was in the NL East for years and years, a lineup that's historically hit him very well. They get five early, chase him out of the game early. Jays lose 5-2. So, you know, for the people who like to talk about momentum and carry over from one series to the next, it's momentum. What's the old saying? Momentum is as real as the next day's starting pitcher. Christopher Sanchez had thrown 50 2/3 shutout innings not that long ago. I think that rules a little bit more than any momentum from taking two off the Orioles. They will do it again tonight. It'll be Zach Wheeler against Dylan Cease. Dylan Cease will come off the IL a little later. We don't know the corresponding move, but the Jays have some things to figure out with respect to roster balancing with Dylan Cease and Max Scherzer, both due off the IL Tuesday and Wednesday. We'll get into that in a little bit with David Singh. We'll also have Matt Gelb of The Athletic and Phillies Therapy join us. Jeff Ponce of Baseball America will go around the farm system with us, and Paul Hambakaitis of ESPN will go around some of the top stories in Major League Baseball and some of the kind of high-level macro stat trends that are going on right now in the league, including no righty can hit anymore. So that is not unique to the Blue Jays lineup, but it was particularly notable yesterday at the top of the Blue Jays order. Let's get into it with David Singh of Sportsnet.ca. DS, how we doing, buddy?
1: I'm doing well. Blake, how about you?
0: Yeah, I'm good. I was at the game last night as a fan instead of as media. So I am not the type of person who will get there early enough for a Roy Halladay giveaway jersey.
1: Oh, no.
0: So no Halladay jersey and no win, but otherwise a good game.
1: Well, the weather was nice, at least.
0: Yeah.
1: Yeah.
0: The beer was cold.
1: That's... dome's open. Monday night, what more can you ask for?
0: Yeah. Could have asked for the top of the order to come through a little bit more. I know you wrote about it last night for Sportsnet.ca, so let's start there. Jays managed two off of Christopher Sanchez in the earlier innings, which, again, nobody had done in, like, weeks and weeks and weeks. He had allowed one earned run over his last six starts. The Blue Jays put a runner on third with nobody out. Yohindrick Piñango doubles, and then Adolis Garcia does him the same favor he did the Phillies early in the game and just hands them an extra base there. I think it was Bryce Harper in the first inning that Piñango handed it to. And then so Piñango ends up on third. The Blue Jays have nobody out and the top of the order up. Man, what happened?
1: Yeah, so to me, that is the moment of the game. Like, that inning had a feel of something different, right? They had already scored two runs off Sanchez, and it looked like, okay, the fans were getting into it when Piñango hits that ball, goes off.

0: the wall. He's at third base. And error helps that, as you mentioned. And so the fans are really getting into it. And it kind of smelled like, you know, the comebacks we saw earlier this week. Or, sorry, last week. And then last season as well. And that's why I wrote about it. I thought that, you know, the top of the order coming up, Springer, Lucas, and Vlad, like, this is the key point in the game. And Sanchez just fought back and struck them out on 12 pitches total. Now, I mean, yes, he's a dominant pitcher, you know, and obviously the main conversation point was going to be Sanchez going into the day, regardless of what happened. I mean, given the insane run he's on, I mean, one run in his last 46 innings entering yesterday. But the situation also, to me, put the spotlight on the Blue Jays players who are struggling, in Springer and Vlad specifically.
1: So for context, this is a stat from Chris Black, but when teams this year put a runner on third and have less than two out, that runner scores 51% of the time. So you got about a 50-50 shot, maybe a little better than that, of scoring a runner from third, which actually feels a little low. I would have thought it was a little higher than that. And obviously you are playing for a bigger inning at that point in the game. You are down three, but you got to put a ball in play. You can't swing for, you know, you're not going to hit a three-run home run with only one man on base. You're playing for score that run and hopefully build a bigger inning. So let's start with George Springer, because George Springer comes up there and takes a first pitch changeup right down the middle. That's fine. Christopher Sanchez, if you're not up there looking for off speed, even if it's over, like if you swing at that, there's a real good chance you're just beating that into the ground, given his ground ball rate. But as the at-bat goes, has to expand the zone with two strikes to foul one off, and then swings at a very bad slider in the dirt to end that one, strikeout swinging. And this is a thing that's been going on a little bit here with George Springer. He had the toe issue, and he is 36, going on 37, but he managed to figure it out last year in a pretty important way. What have you been able to gather? And I know you tried to talk to Springer after the game last night, but he's getting in the extra work and things like that. What do you make of where Springer is here and how he's trying to get himself out of it?
0: Yeah, I mean, the first thing that stands out is just the swings. The swings just don't look good. They look off balance. They look like he's a little bit lost at the plate. Like you mentioned, the slider he swung at for strike three. It's just not competitive. And I think you can throw Vladdy in there too. Like some of the swings he's taking, the strikeout against Keller later on, just waving at a sweeper, off balance, just not what you want to see out of these guys. And last year, they combined for, and I included this in the story last night, they combined for 55 home runs between the two of them. This year, they've combined for 8. Now, shockingly, we're actually 40% through the season. Yeah. That's wild. So that means they're on pace for about roughly 22 home runs.
1: Yeah.
0: And, you know, obviously that's not what you want to see, right? I mean, they're frustrated. So John Schneider talked about this post game, specifically with Springer. He said, you mentioned the age, you know, that's like a always been a conversation point with George Springer the last several years. And Schneider jokingly in years past has called him the old man.
1: Yeah.
0: Right. I mean, he does turn 37 in September, but Schneider went out of his way to kind of say yesterday, and nobody had prompted this. He said, we don't think Springer's going to fall off a cliff. Like, by no means do we think that's going to happen. I think part of this is he broke his toe earlier in the year.
1: Yeah.
0: And I think he's feeling that. I mean, Springer is as tough as nails. That's been his reputation even before he got to Toronto, was how tough this guy is and he's willing to play through anything. I mean, you'd have to think that is a factor here because he does not look right at the plate. And, you know, as you mentioned, you know, I tried to wait him out post-game, tried to speak with him. He was getting in work in the cages. And John Schneider kind of alluded to that and said, you know, George is putting in the work behind the scenes that none of us are seeing. And, you know, as far as Vlad goes, it's kind of the same as well. I mean, Schneider said, I want to keep him, you know, going. I want him to understand he's the face of the team. Basically trying to, you know, impart the idea that Vlad is going to turn this around. And I mean, we can get into this conversation if you want, but
1: I do want, I at least want to highlight the quality of that bat for Vlad last night, because so after Springer strikes out, Nathan Lucas strikes out, it's a bad chase on a slider, but show me the lefty who's having good at-bats against Christopher Sanchez right now, and Nathan Lucas has been one of their more productive guys. It's not a good at-bat, but it's not segment worthy. But Vladimir Guerrero Jr. has one of the more perplexing at-bats you can see, where he has two really bad chases outside of the zone, both on changeups that are very low and very away, and fouls off one of them to stay alive. So whatever, if you want to call one of them a defensive swing, whatever. And then he takes

0: much better pitches over the plate. And the sinker he strikes out on is one of those ones that, like, it's on the inner edge enough that you're probably not doing a lot with it unless you're right on top of it and like looking fastball in, because that's 96 with really good bite. Yeah. But you watch it down the middle after chasing a lot. So last night, actually, Vlad swung at pitches outside of the zone twice as often as he swung at pitches inside of the zone. He was...
1: That speaks to a guy who's just searching for things at the plate right now.
0: In the first, he missed the hung slider, one of the only bad pitches Christopher Sanchez threw, and he didn't miss it by much, but, you know, it ends up being a 99-mile-an-hour off the bat fly out to center field, not really a threatening one for a hung slider. He grounds out later on a changeup that's in the dirt in the fourth inning, has this strikeout looking after two bad chases, and then in the eighth, he'd strike out on a really bad chase of a sweeper way off the plate as well. So, to me, the Springer thing, I'm willing to have a little patience of, it's the toe. There's an age element here. He has figured this out in the past. With Vlad, he's absolutely figured it out in the past. We do ring the Vlad alarm every single year, but I can't remember there ever being a time when during Vlad's slumps, the approach is this bad. And that, I know you talked to Jose Bautista about this the other week as well. And Vlad is not a guy who's going to talk about his process and where he's at and stuff like that a ton. But to me, it's starting to look like this is like really wearing on him, regardless of what John Schneider says.
1: Yeah, and the story you alluded to with Jose, I spoke to Jose about basically what happens to a player after they go through an epic postseason run. So Bautista did that in 2015 with the bat flip, was the emotional and statistical leader of the Jays through that playoff run in 2015. And how does he kind of go forward the next year? Do his expectations change? Does his expectation of winning or himself change? And Vlad's in the same spot now that Bautista was in 2016, in that Vlad's come off this epic postseason run where he put the Jays on his back. So how does his expectations change? And I spoke to both of them about it, and it was like largely, what's the word? Anticlimactic in their answers. They basically both said there's no expectations to change. But I mean, with Vlad, you do have to wonder. The fans are clearly, they feel it. They're cheering for him. He wants to do well. He wears his emotions on his sleeve more than anyone I think I've ever seen in
0: baseball. There's been a lot of this with the bat of like, am I going to smash it? Yeah, am I not going to smash it? Yeah.
1: So you have to wonder, I mean, at some point, it does have to affect him. And I know Vlad has said in the past that he doesn't care how he hits as long as he wants to win. I mean, I don't know.
0: But they're also not winning, right? Is the thing. It's like, if they were in first place, and like, I don't think it probably didn't wear on him. He had a big slump in September heading into October last year. Team was winning a lot of games. I don't imagine it wore on him as much. And we didn't see him swinging at more balls than strikes during that. So I wonder if that's an element too, is like that inclination to press a little bit and try and get yourself out of it, because the team is also not winning, and because it's very obvious when you look at their lineup right now. Like, Ernie Clement's awesome. Maybe the starting second baseman for the American League All-Stars. You had a great feature on him a couple weeks back that we talked about, but like, should not be lapping the top of your order in slugging percentage and OPS.
1: Yeah.
0: It's pretty notable. So I wonder if that adds an element too, where it's like, he's not getting picked up the same way maybe he was in September.
1: And yeah, in to that notion, with Vlad in Baltimore, well, I guess it would have been last weekend, he had a go-ahead double late in the game.
0: Yeah,
1: in
0: that four-hit game too, right?
1: Yes, in that comeback win. And Vlad was very emotional on the field after he got that double. And I asked him after the game if that swing is close to the type of swing he wants or needs to have. And he had said that, no, he's not there yet. I think he is searching for that. He's said it a couple times, that he's searching for that one swing that sets everything right. The Jays have mentioned that as well. John Schneider's mentioned that Vlad is just searching for that one swing. He's the kind of hitter who all he really needs is that one swing to kind of lock in. And he's searching for it. I mean, yeah, it's not what you want to see. You want to see more slug. And I mean, the thing is, as we stretch further and further into this deep homestand, right? This is like a 9-game homestand. Yeah. That number of 3 home runs for Vlad on the season and 0 at Rogers Center, it just kind of becomes more and more glaring.
0: There are a lot of guys who have more than 3 home runs this season. Some of them slap hitting pinch runner.

0: outfield types. So yeah, it's pretty notable at this point. Again, he's still, you know, he's got a 372 on base. He's still taking his walks and things like that, but it's reached a point where the process seems to be eroding now as well as he chases it. Okay. So also in last night's game, Patrick Corbin has a rough one, and that's fine. He's already delivered more than the Blue Jays really could have asked for. And Shane Bieber's still a rehab starter two away. So there's nothing imminent there. But something that actually ironically kind of complicates the decision of what do you do now that Season Scherzer back. Semien Woods-Richardson looked amazing out of the bullpen. Chris Black had a great thread on this the other day. The velocity was up yesterday. I don't know what we do with that, because I certainly wasn't expecting Semien Woods-Richardson to look like 2023 Semien Woods-Richardson in his Blue Jays debut that has been, I guess, 8 years in the making with a long stint in Minnesota as well.
1: Yes, prophesized a long time ago. I saw somebody write on Twitter. No, but four scoreless, one hit, three strikeouts. John Schneider said after the game that what stood out to him about Semien Woods-Richardson is he located down really well. And that's a key for him, especially with that splitter, right? The velocity was up. And the Blue Jays acquired him from the Twins kind of to be just a depth arm, just to provide innings. But I think like they do with anyone, they kind of identify changes they can make and changes that they can get a pitcher to make to try to rediscover themselves. And I think best case scenario, some of these changes take and he's a change of scenery guy. Now, I wouldn't expect him to, you know, be a member of the starting rotation going forward. We'll talk about the rotation, but that rotation is set. But I think it's interesting, right? I mean, what do you make of it?
0: Yeah, it's. I would have thought before that performance that he's getting designated for assignment today or tomorrow. You spent some cash in the transaction, but like that's it. And if he clears waivers, you can outright him to AAA, and then he's emergency depth or whatever. In the same way, Yariel got DFA'd yesterday, he'll find his way to AAA.
1: Well, now, one thing also is you kind of want to see this again from him, because Schneider made the point that, you know, the Phillies are probably game planning for Patrick Corbin.
0: Yeah.
1: And sometimes a pitcher who comes in a situation like this has an advantage because the team they haven't planned for him.
0: Right.
1: So you do want to see this replicated a few times before we make any conclusion.
0: And there are still two tough decisions to make with Dylan Cease coming off the IL today and Max Scherzer coming off the IL tomorrow. And Spencer Miles can't be optioned, obviously, because he's a Rule 5 guy. Adam Macko has options, but the Yankees are coming into town, and they've got all those lefties. You'd be down to one lefty in the bullpen. Connor Siebold and Semien Woods-Richardson both have no options. Now, you just pick those guys up very inexpensively. It's entirely possible you could just DFA one of those guys. It's possible someone's got a sore shoulder or something somewhere. Yeah. But, yeah.

0: It does. You know, it's obviously a good thing that all these starters are coming back. And Tommy Nantz came back yesterday. Jimmy Garcia is not that far away. It is unquestionably a better problem to have of who do you keep rather than who do you pitch, which has been the problem for the last couple of weeks. But yeah, some decisions to be made there. The other thing of all this is that it is, and I bring this up just because you had a great piece on him on the weekend, is this gives Trey Savage a little bit of a breather. And as he kind of got the late start to the season and struggled in each of his last two outings, this maybe buys him an extra, well, not maybe, it does buy him two extra days down the way they're juggling the rotation here. I guess big picture, the what I'm working through here is there are tough decisions, but your starters are going to get the extra day here and there. Your bullpen is hopefully going to get like not as much foot on the gas because Cease can go six and Scherzer can go five and it's not bullpen days and things like that. It does feel, and there's two off days in the next week.
1: Yep.
0: It does feel like they've finally hit a point, performance aside, where their arms in the bullpen will get like a breather here.
1: I think that's the big thing. Like, you don't have to use an opener twice a week right now. Yeah. Have a bullpen game twice a week. You have a rotation. And like you said, what it means is it gives the bullpen a breather. I mean, the lack of innings from the starters really cascades into the bullpen, right? And especially with guys like Mason Fluharty and Braden Fisher. They're 1-2 in MLB in games pitched. Varland and Rogers are top 10 as well.
0: Jays as a team are third in bullpen innings pitched too. And that might nudge to second if you include the opener.
1: Yeah. And see that, like, that's not sustainable. And while each of the guys that we mentioned are performing, right? Like, you want to guard against overworking them now and then having to pay the price later in the season when the games matter even more.
0: Brendan Little last year is a good example. A guy who was leading the league in appearances around this time, I think. And you know, the strikeout stuff was still there, but some of the other stuff eroded as the season went on.
1: So. Exactly. And you mentioned Trey. It is a benefit to all these guys coming back. Trey was supposed to pitch on Wednesday. Now Scherzer takes that spot. Trey gets pushed to the Yankee series. I mean, it accomplishes two things. One, you get Trey against the Yankees at Rogers Center. I'm sure the Jays have good memories of that. Everybody does. I'm sure the Jays wanted that. I'd much rather take Trey against the Yankees versus Scherzer coming off the IL against the Yankees. And then B, if John Schneider said it, if they have a chance to give Trey a breather, they'll take it. Given, you know, the innings that we talked about last year, the innings count that this year, you kind of want to keep him or at least monitor that. And then just given the fact that he's coming off an injury, a shoulder issue, right? So, and then that, in addition to the struggles with command in his last couple starts, I think it all makes sense and adds up nicely for the bullpen and for Trey.
0: Yeah, and assuming you don't skip Corbin's start because of the two off days that you have in there, the returning guys, Cease and Scherzer, will also get an extra day off before they're back in the full rotation because of that extra off day Monday. And then you lock in for another, like, you don't have an off day for a couple weeks.

0: Day. It was right holiday jersey giveaway. There was a lot of Phillies gear at the Rogers Center. Again, I went as a fan, so I was walking around the concourse, and I saw a guy in a Philly shirt that said, "Joe Carter ruined my childhood," which I thought was funny. I think they showed it on the broadcast, too. But a lot of holiday Philly stuff, and I would never wear the opposing team's gear to the home team game.
1: Yeah.
0: But when Halliday got dealt to Philadelphia, absolutely rooting for the Phillies at that point for Roy Halliday. I know you have some Halliday thoughts and memories as well.
1: Yeah, I mean, it was surreal seeing just like from the vantage of the press box, looking down and seeing waves and waves of Halliday jerseys. Such an awesome feeling. Everybody you talk to who was around Roy Halliday has their own story. So yesterday, John Schneider told a funny story about when he was rehabbing from back surgery. Schneider, that is, when he was a player. He was working out at the Blue Jays Player Development Complex in Dunedin in the wintertime. And it just happened to be every day him and Roy Halliday and Donovan Santos, the trainer there. And every day Halliday would walk by him and say three words, "Hey, what's up?" That's it.
0: "Hey, what's up?"
1: Yeah, that's just like that. That's it. And he wouldn't give Schneider anything more than that. He didn't kind of care to know who Schneider was. Schneider was not, he was a prospect at that point. And Schneider also said something along the lines of he sat in Roy Halladay's spot in the dugout and almost got killed. And like I said, everyone has their own Halliday story. I mean, this was Doc, right? Like, we all know what he did on the mound, but also the person, the intensity stood out to people around him. Vernon Wells, I spoke to Vernon Wells earlier this year, and he told me a cool story. He said that the only time he ever got a hat tip from Halliday, he had to basically rob a home run Yankee Stadium, and then Doc finally took off his hat and waved at him. And then one day after that, Vernon Wells was sitting next to Halliday in the dugout, and Halliday was not pitching that day, but he was locked in. And Vernon was kind of astounded at how is he still locked in? He's not even pitching. And so Vernon Wells mustered up the courage to say to him, "Doc, you don't really like people, do you?" And Halliday just said no in a straight face and then turned back and looked at the game. And, you know, that's just who he is. It's part of his aura. I covered Halliday in my first year on the job in 2008 for MLB.com. I was covering the Jays. It was my first year out of school. I was a very young reporter. And my task was covering the visiting locker room a lot of the times because the Yankees reporters, the Phillies reporters wouldn't come, the Angels reporters. And so they would send me over to do those games. And one of the things I'll never forget is the reverence that opposing players had for Halliday. I just remember like Torrey Hunter, Derek Jeter, A-Rod, they would sit in their locker room after Halliday had carved them up. And their eyebrows would just be like up. They'd have like the look of being stunned while speaking to the media and trying to describe how good he was. And I think as a pitcher, that's the that's the highest praise you can get when you're dumbfounding Derek Jeter. And I know Derek Jeter has said this multiple times in interviews. No pitcher has given him more problems over his career than Roy Halliday. So the intensity is what you want to see from if it gets results like that, I think.
0: Yeah, it's crazy too. Like, obviously, everyone throws like 99 now, but even then, he was like not a high-end velocity guy. He was like a 92, 93. Oh, I'm going to cut it. Yeah. Oh, here's a changeup. Oh, at some points, you know, maybe a two-seam or whatever. But you go, he would be one of those guys that with today's information would probably be a little bit confounding because I think, if I'm remembering right, it would be a lot of like, well, the secondary stuff's nasty, but like the fastball is just not, there's nothing all that special, but the location, the ability to cut it and kind of throw, like, I guess as guys have talked about it, like it's actually kind of a couple different fastballs depending on what he wants to do with it. And just like this idea of like Greg Maddux style, like pitchability, like, and Maddux threw harder than people like to remember as well, because it doesn't fit the old head narrative. But this idea of like, yeah, my 92 is better than your 96 because of all the things that I can do with it. And I'm smarter than you and I'm more intense than you and I have outthought you. And it's cool to hear these things. Because, for me, like the Halliday time was like I was purely a fan. Like I wasn't in the industry yet or anything like that. So it is cool when we get to talk to like a Vernon Wells or something about it.
1: I'll give you one more Halliday story if you want.
0: Yeah.
1: So I'll never forget this. So do you remember Joe Inglet?
0: Yeah.
1: Okay, utility player for the Blue Jays, 2008. I don't know if he was there before or after 2008, but One day I went up to

0: to Joe Englert in 2008, just after he had got sent down. I think he was on like this roller coaster where he was sent up, sent down, and it was just Joe Englert and Roy Halladay in the locker room. Their lockers were coincidentally like not too far from each other. And my editor at the time at MLB.com just asked me, they told me to do something on Englert pregame, right? And I was the only reporter in the clubhouse at that point. So I just went in, spoke to Englert just after he had got called down. Roy Halladay looked over and gave me a death stare, you know, as if to say, like, you shouldn't be talking to this guy. He just got sent down. And I'll never forget that. Like, I know, you know, you hear about hitters getting that death stare from Halladay. And so one of the things I'll tell my grandkids one day is I got a death stare from Roy Halladay, yeah, too.
1: I broke an unwritten rule and Roy Halladay saw it. Oh, no. Man, that's great. Okay, quickly before we let you go, in addition to this job and being on the road and things like that, as I understand it, you have taken a first foray into playing more fantasy baseball this year. How has that been going?
0: Okay, so long story short, I'm surprised at how intense I feel about it. Like, it has the ability to ruin my day or make my day. The level of dopamine I'm getting from that trumps anything else. Now, I used to play fantasy hockey a lot in high school, like way back in high school, university. But I, for some reason, had never played fantasy baseball. And so this is actually my first real foray into it in a long, long time. Is this what I can expect going forward? Those dopamine highs?
1: Like so people disagree. Like, obviously, people can have their favorites. I think it's the best sport for fantasy. I know it wears on people because it's daily and there's just so much. But first of all, I think it makes me better prepared for this job because I know who's throwing. I have enough leagues and enough different formats that, like, I know who's throwing the seventh inning for the Pittsburgh Pirates. So, like, come trade deadline time when some middle reliever gets dealt or whatever, or like an opposing team comes in, I'm like, oh yeah, Bryson Stott's really been struggling. Everyone dropped him. You know, it's empty stolen base. I find it really fascinating kind of as a part of this job.
0: Yeah.
1: And then, I mean, I'm not like intensely competitive about anything really. And like, I just don't get that intense about stuff, but it's, you sit next to me in the press box. I'm always making sure the lineups are where they need to be, like in the downtime before a game or whatever. And then where it gets like really fun is like when you end up in leagues with industry, like I'm in a league with BNS, I'm in a league with Eno Saris, is like, you know, then it gets not just like a little bit more competitive for like bragging rights, but also like, the gamesmanship of, I know how you think about baseball. I know what like you're like about baseball for your job. So if you get into any of those, then it gets really fascinating to play through. Like, you know, you're looking at Shohei and you're like, I hear you talk about this guy on air. I wonder, what is your strategy around this guy? It gets pretty fun.
0: Yeah. You know what? I'll say this, like, to that point, being in the industry, like, I obviously expect myself to win. I'm in a group with a bunch of buddies and they are not baseball writers.
1: But that's not always the way it is, because there's and I warn people about this, and it comes out, like, I get asked about this. I don't do any gambling stuff, but I'll get asked about it sometimes. Like, how do you not just, like, clean house on Raptor stuff or whatever? There is an information asymmetry that is, like, you have an advantage when it comes to Blue Jays stuff and who the Blue Jays are playing and things like that, but it is impossible for you to have that level of lock-in on all 30 teams at once. So while it might help in one area, there is an asymmetry there that you like can't really account for.
0: No, you're right. And the thing is, you also have there's a tendency to overanalyze and overthink things. I think in fantasy, what I'm learning now with fantasy baseball is sometimes you kind of just have to just make a gut move and don't overthink it. I do catch myself sometimes looking at Savant data and analyzing left on base percentage and stuff like that. Whereas my buddy might just be like, I like this guy, I'm going to pick him up. And he's going to do great for me.
1: Yeah, that boy, nice. That's it. That's all it is. A good mix of you have to have a mix of both of those things. I think I told you about the book Fantasyland.
0: You did, yeah.
1: That I've read before and I love. You should check it out. Anyway, David Singh of sportsnet.ca, thanks for coming in this morning, buddy.
0: Thanks for having me. This was fun.
1: All right. David Singh of sportsnet.ca. We've got a lot of show left. We're going to talk to Matt Gelb of The Athletic, get the lay of the land on the Philly side. Christopher Sanchez obviously sucks now. He allowed 2 runs in a game. Zach Wheeler coming in tonight with just ridiculous numbers. And thoracic outlet syndrome couldn't even slow this guy down. We'll also, in the second hour, talk to Jeff Ponce. We'll go around the Blue Jays system a little bit. We'll talk to Paul Hembokaitis of ESPN as well. Get you set for Dylan Cease's return off the IL opposite Zach Wheeler tonight at 7:07. All that is next as Jays Talk Plus continues on the Sportsnet Radio Network.

0: Everyone, it's Justin Bourne. 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
4: Welcome back to Jays Talk Plus. Blake Murphy with you. Jays lose last night 5-2 to the Phillies, who have now gone 27-11 over the last little bit. So they are still well back of the Atlanta Braves, who sit in first place in all of baseball. But their turnaround is pretty remarkable, the Phillies is. Let's get to learn a little bit more about it with Matt Gelb of The Athletic and the Phillies Therapy Podcast. He joins us now. Matt, what's up, buddy? How you doing?
5: Good. I wish I was in Toronto, but I'm here in Philly.
4: Yeah, that's all right, man. It was a beautiful day for a ball game yesterday. We also saw Christopher Sanchez allowed 2 earned runs. This is pathetic. This guy's terrible. What you guys are writing all this good stuff about him, and he gives up 2 runs? That's unreal. Look, man, you had a great piece last week on kind of his relentless routine and things like that. The tongue-in-cheek aside about him giving up 2 runs yesterday, I imagine this has been a pretty unbelievable stretch to cover and be around kind of start to start. What can you tell us about what's gone into this dominant season for Sanchez so far?
5: I mean, I think it's just the precision with which he has pitched. And I think we saw it in that start last night against the Jays that he did get into trouble at times. And then all of a sudden it looks like he just reaches back and he has an extra gear. You know, he's got a runner on third base with nobody out and he strikes out the next 3 guys. You know, his transformation from, you know, being on the fringes of the Phillies roster to, you know, one of the best pitchers in baseball over, you know, like a 3-year span is remarkable. And it's been pretty well documented at this point. I mean, the guy finished 2nd in National League Cy Young voting last year, and he's just only gotten better. So I think that's the thing that sticks out to me is that, you know, we know that Christopher Sanchez is one of the better pitchers in the league, but he keeps finding a way to get better. I think a lot of guys around him, you know, whether it's teammates or coaches or support staff, sort of point to, you know, the work that he does between starts and, you know, the way that he has evolved both physically and mentally, you know, as a pitcher. It's incredibly impressive. And I feel like, you know, after that scoreless streak, if there was a fan or people, someone who follows baseball who didn't know who Christopher Sanchez was, I think they know who he is now.
4: Yeah, they certainly do. And Jays fans are very, very aware after yesterday. George Springer, Nathan Lucas, Vladimir Guerrero Jr., very aware after that 6th inning yesterday. And again, I know your piece went into kind of that routine that he has and how meticulous he is between starts. Does the way he approaches things remind you of anyone? Like, obviously, like from a pitcher standpoint and how he operates, how nasty the changeup is and this big lefty and stuff, there aren't a lot of comps, but when it comes to you know, that kind of very detail oriented, very specific, very intense start to start routine that makes him so good.
5: Honestly, he doesn't. I mean, and I've covered a lot of really good pitchers over the years, and I know the Jays honored you know, Roy Halladay last night, and you know, Roy was sort of a different animal to me. I mean, he had such a, you know, it was a different time in baseball too. You know, Roy Halladay was, I'll never forget, you know, days between starts of him running stadium steps, and, you know, guys just don't really do that anymore. But I think, you know, Sanchez's work, I think what's what sticks out to me is it is a little old school in some ways. I mean, I think, you know, one of the things I wrote about was that, you know, he's very focused on his catch play.

0: Like his catch partner, Cesar Ramos, the Phillies bullpen coach, you know, plays the target game with him. And it's a very simple game. And if you've played baseball, like, you know, this game is like, you know, your catch partner is just going to change, you know, where he's putting the glove. And your goal is to just like hit the target without the glove moving every single time. And, you know, so often like catch play for a starter between starts is just sort of like this rote exercise where you're trying to get it over with. Like you're basically doing it to keep your arm moving and, you know, to, it's part of your routine. You know, Sanchez is taking it to a different level. And it is one of the reasons why this guy now, like, he can repeat his delivery so much. And before, he was a guy who could not, he really struggled to throw strikes. Like, you really did not know where the ball was going to go. And now when you watch him, and I think last night's start aside, which was not his best stuff. I mean, I think we saw him miss some spots, which is rare. He rarely makes mistakes. That's why he was so good during that scoreless streak. But he's just so ultra focused on hitting his target. And he's been able to take that work between starts and carry it over into the games. And I don't think it's an accident.
1: Yeah. And he doesn't, you know, he doesn't look like the type of guy who should be a big repeatable delivery, repeatable target. Like, he's 6'6", long levers, huge extension down the mound. Like, there's a lot going on in that delivery that could, you know, get out of sync or whatever. So it's pretty remarkable. Look, the Jays only scored 2 runs last night. They lost. It was not a good performance, but it was the first time Sanchez had allowed 2 runs since April. It was also the first time Yoan Duran had allowed a base runner in a couple of weeks. I don't know how the Jays managed to do these like little moral victories, but put no actual runs on the board. Look, we know Duran's really good. We know the entrance since he got to Philly is really cool. When Philly picked him up last year at the deadline, did you expect him to be quite this lockdown, quite this elite for them? Like we're talking about a 1.25 ERA here. It's pretty ridiculous stuff.
0: I mean, I knew they were getting one of the better closers in baseball, but I admittedly, you know, when he was with the Twins, I, you know, I'd only seen bits and pieces of his work. And I think what sticks out to me about Duran right now is that I don't know that there's a closer like him in baseball. There might be better closers, but there's no closer who is throwing 5 different types of pitches and is not afraid to throw 5 different types of pitches. And when you're a closer, you know, you might only get 15 pitches a night, right? You know, if everything goes well for you in the ninth inning, you're throwing anywhere between 10 and 20 pitches, probably somewhere around 15. And when he only has 15 pitches, he still isn't afraid to use, you know, his 5th best pitch, which is this changeup that he just started throwing again in the spring. He used it when he was a minor league starter years ago and is like, well, I'm going to break this out because it's going to help me. That's going to help guys maybe get off my heater a little more. And this is a guy who can reach back and throw 102. And you have to respect that. But now hitters are going up there and, you know, you might get 5, you know, there's 5 different pitches you might get in any count because he's liable to do that. I mean, he's kind of a lunatic, if I'm being honest. This guy has off the chart stuff and he could probably get by with the, you know, like 2 or 3 pitches because that heater is 102, that splinker that he throws, which is like the hybrid sinker splitter kind of thing that he created, I guess. And now Paul Skeens also has, you know, like those are 2 amazing pitches. He could get by with just those. His strikeout rate is way up this year. And I think it's because he is pitching more. You know, last year, I think what stuck out to me is there was a little more contact than I expected. You're like, oh, this guy's got off the chart stuff. Like, why are there so many balls put in play? And they weren't put in play hard. It was sort of the soft contact. But this year, to me, he's elevated in that he's just getting way more swing and miss. Strikeout rate is way up. I think only Mason Miller has a higher strikeout rate among relievers. Duran is incredibly impressive. And really, because the Phillies have not scored a lot of runs and they've won all these, you know, close one-run games, he's up there for me as most important Phillies so far this season. They're 14-5, I think, in one-run games. A lot of that is because of Duran.
1: Yeah, and there's something that he does that Mason Miller does as well, and Louis Varland has had a lot of success in Toronto, and Varland doesn't strike out quite as many guys as Duran, but those 3 guys also, if you make contact, they have sky-high ground ball rates as well. So, you know, the chances of you putting a drive into one are pretty limited if you can't get lift on the – you can't make contact with the ball, and then if you do, you can't get lift on it. It's a tough one.
0: It was like the back-to-back balls last night hit to Harper. It was like the same exact – ball is like this weak little grounder to first base. It was almost like seeing the same thing over and over again.
1: Yeah, exactly. And that's it's tough hitting against Yoan Duran. It's gonna be tough hitting tonight as well against Zach Wheeler. I was looking at some data this morning, and obviously it's remarkably impressive that at age 35, 36, he was 36, was able to bounce back from thoracic outlet syndrome and surgery and things like that, and he's very, very good. And then I was like, well, this has kind of been going on forever, and

0: You look, and he's only had an ERA once over three in like the last 8 years. So I pulled the data. Since joining the Phillies in 2020, he is first in the league in Fangraph's version of WAR, which Kevin Gausman is right behind him because Kevin Gausman is the like fielding independent pitching king. And then he's so far ahead of everyone else in Baseball Reference's version of WAR, which is about what actually happened, not what we would expect to happen. He's like 8 wins more valuable than anyone else since 2020. Fourth in innings pitched, 2.88 ERA over all this time. What has made him be able to sustain this into age 36? Like, this is an era where like it's all about young guys with enormous stuff, right? Mizorowski, Jace Burns, those kind of guys, Paul Skenes you mentioned earlier, and Wheeler is not only still doing it at 36, but still doing it at an elite level and coming off of like one of the most complicated injuries and surgeries you can have. I can't wrap my head around how he's still this good.
1: I think it goes back to just his ability to pitch now and the deepening of his arsenal. You know, when Zach Wheeler was at his best, you know, he's given you 98, you know, high ride at the top of the zone. And that heater was really his trademark thing and so successful with that pitch. He doesn't really have that anymore. You know, his velocity is down a little bit this year after coming back from surgery, but it's not as far down, I think, as we expected, because when he was on his rehab, it was like 92, 93, 94. And you're like, wow, like, is this what Zach Wheeler is now? And it's not. I mean, he's really been sitting 95, 96. He's gotten it up to 98 at times. You know, but really, he's a guy who needs to pitch. And I think I used one pitch as an example. Like, a couple years ago, he, you know, lefties hit him a little harder than he wanted. And he goes to the Phillies. He goes to Caleb Cawthon, the pitching coach. And he says, I need something else. I need, help me get, you know, how can I get lefties out at a better rate? And I'm like, well, what if we try a splitter? And they're like, okay, let's try the splitter. And he plays around in spring training. I think this is 2024. And, you know, all of a sudden now for the last 2 years, that splitter has been one of the best pitches for a starter in baseball. I mean, like, it just, he has such an ability, innate ability to pick up and have feel for spin, to be able to manipulate the baseball. And that's not something he had earlier in his career. And I think it is a huge reason why he is thriving in his, you know, mid to late 30s now. You're right. I mean, like, I don't want it to be lost in a shuffle here. I mean, Zach Wheeler's got a 2.31 ERA. He's only pitched 50 innings so far because, you know, he started his season late with the injury. You know, but I don't think he's being talked about a lot because he isn't the flashy young guy. He doesn't have an ERA below 2, which I guess is like, you know, apparently what you have to do now in Major League Baseball to be a Cy Young candidate. But what he has done is nothing short of remarkable, given all of the circumstances that went into this season. It's amazing. It really is.
0: It's incredible. And it's, I don't know, Blue Jays fans were excited about the couple wins on the weekend. I was like, oh, it's Christopher Sanchez and Zach Wheeler coming up, man. It's not going to be easy. I don't want to do this all Phillies love in because they're, you know, they're not in first place. They lost a bunch of games early in the season. We're going to see Jesus Luzardo tomorrow. He's been up and down forever. I think it was last year, 2024, when he was like shutout, 7 earned runs, shutout, 7 earned runs. What has been the hurdle for him to find that consistency? And what are we looking for early in tomorrow's start? If there are any indicators of like, okay, it's a good Luzardo versus bad Luzardo day to day.
1: If he's throwing strike one, seriously. I mean, like, if he's behind in the count, it has been tougher for him to get back into counts. This guy's got, again, stuff that's, you know, off the charts, right? I mean, if you look at, you know, all the different stuff models and all, you look at a Savant page and there's a lot of red and all that stuff. I mean, because this stuff, you know, he is very talented. As far as lefties go, you know, some of the best stuff in baseball, but he has really had trouble this year, I think, especially harnessing it. And yes, you're right. I mean, you recall last year when the Phillies came to Toronto, I was in the middle of really Luzardo's roughest patch. Did back-to-back just gruesome starts, and one of them was in Toronto, and they just really hit him hard, and there were questions about, is he tipping? Is he not tipping? And yeah, I don't know how much he was necessarily tipping. I think it was something that was in his head. To me, like, the strike throwing has been a problem. And, you know, they signed Luzardo to a huge contract extension before the season. You know, there's this really strong belief in the Phillies organization about Luzardo.

0: offensive side, but he's got to just throw more strikes. And I think just trusting in that stuff, you know, it might get hit, but you'd rather get hit, I think, than, you know, really nibble around the zone. There's times this season where it's just taken him so many pitches to get through three innings, and all of a sudden you look up and he's sitting there with, you know, 78 pitches in three innings, and it's just been a little disappointing and a little off so far for Lizardo this year.
1: Yeah, you mentioned, I mentioned rather the 700. I just went back and looked. It was actually 20 earned runs over two games. It was Milwaukee and then here in Toronto. Yikes. So anyway, that's it's good information, and maybe the Jays fans can have a little bit of optimism heading into Wednesday that they might not have tonight. You mentioned the offensive struggles there. This is a bottom 10 offense by a lot of metrics that aren't home runs. They're kind of actually like the inverse of the Jays, where neither team can hit that well. The Jays are like, yeah, we can string together singles. We don't sequence them and no one can hit a home run. And then the Phillies are just like, yeah, we can hit bombs, but that's it sometimes. Now, this is also, other than the Dodgers, the oldest group of position players in the league. Is there a lot of optimism that, you know, what has ailed this offense can be fixed internally? Or is that something, and or is that something that they're going to have to be looking at late July, August 3rd?
0: I mean, I'm sure they'll be in the market for another hitter, you know, probably an outfielder, preferably a right-handed hitting outfielder. Those
1: don't
0: exist. Yeah, there's not a ton of them just floating around. You mentioned the age. It's funny because honestly, like, they're older hitters. I mean, if we're looking at, you know, Harper and Schwarber, for example, have been, you know, the least of their problems. I mean, I think it's some of the younger, you know, complimentary guys, you know, like an Alec Bohm or Bryson Stott, you know, who have really not necessarily taken the next step forward. Trey Turner, you know, one of their older position players, is having a really down year. I mean, he's batting .226 right now, which is an unthinkable number for Trey Turner, who won the batting title last year in the National League, was the only qualified hitter with a .300 batting average in the National League. It's a really surprising season for him. I don't necessarily think it's an age thing, but he's got to turn it around. And, you know, you're looking across the field and they've gotten, you know, incredible contributions from Brandon Marsh, who, you know, has got an .880 OPS, has played really solid left field. But, you know, Justin Crawford in center as a rookie has struggled. Adolis Garcia, you know, was sort of the reclamation project for right field. He has also struggled. I know he hit a 2-run homer last night that got the Phillies going, but it's been a lot of strikeouts, a lot of chasing from Garcia. JT Realmuto behind the plate, their oldest hitter, you know, not necessarily expected to be an offensive first kind of guy anymore. There are holes. I mean, let's be real. And you mentioned the home runs. I think they're like seventh in the majors in home runs, but they have a .299 team on base percentage, which is the third worst in baseball. And when you're not getting on base, those home runs are rather empty. I mean, a lot of them are solo homers, and you know, that has to change. I mean, they have four or five guys in their lineup, regulars, who have sub .300 on base percentages. It is really tough to win with that. And that said, we're sitting here and they're on like an 88 win pace, 66 games in the season. A lot of it, of course, is the pitching, but they have gotten timely hitting when they've needed it. It's been a really weird team to try to solve on a daily basis. They should be better offensively. I think they will be going forward. How much better? I think that's the big question.
1: Yeah, you can't do this, but merge the two offenses. The Jays can get guys on and can't bring them home with the long ball. There you go. Solve each other's issues there. Matt, really appreciate you taking out time this morning. Sorry you didn't make it here, and I'm really sorry you missed the Tim Mesa tribute video last night, which was a real thing to Chevelle, his old walkout music. Yeah. Really good stuff.
0: Thank you.
1: Thanks, Matt. Keep up the great work. Matt Gelb of The Athletic, the Phillies Therapy podcast as well. And yeah, if you're not Christopher Sanchez out after yesterday, you should go read that feature. It's very cool about all the meticulous prep he does between starts. And I'm sure that's true of a lot of pitchers, but when you are on the streak that he was on, I think it's always worth finding out a little bit more about what makes a guy tick. Okay, a couple injury updates before we take a break. Dylan Cease is going to start today. Max Scherzer is going to start tomorrow. There will have to be corresponding roster moves. Treya Savage will get bumped to Friday against the Yankees. Spencer Miles will return to a kind of hybrid, wherever they need him, relief role. Dalton Varsho missed yesterday's game. Again, they said he was trending in the right direction and hit with good intensity. But, you know, at this point, they might have to, if he can't go today, maybe they have to look at an IL stint for him. Tommy Nance was activated yesterday. Yariel Rodriguez was designated for assignment. Yariel continues to operate in that kind of 41st round.

0: roster spot because he's not going to get claimed, and he will probably accept an assignment given the contract structure. Alejandro Kirk is DHing today for Buffalo. He's going to catch Wednesday and Thursday, and then if all goes well, he should be back with the team at some point this weekend. Shane Bieber will make his next rehab start Thursday for AAA Buffalo. They're going to hope to get him up to 70, 75 pitches. Then his next one could be up here, but he still has a little bit of time left on that rehab clock if he needs it. Jimmy Garcia will pitch for Buffalo on Wednesday in his latest rehab outing. That'll be his fourth since getting pulled off rehab and going back out there, so he should be close as well. Nothing new on Addison Barger or Lenin Sosa. Jake Bloss is going to start again this week. I think we got it. We'll just see who the corresponding moves are for Dylan Cease today and Max Scherzer tomorrow, whether it's a mystery IL or someone's getting designated for assignment. I don't think he can option Macko with the Yankees coming to town and the Phillies in town with all those lefties. Anyway, we will figure that out a little later. In the second hour of the show, we'll talk to Jeff Ponce of Baseball America, go around the system. We'll talk to Hembo, Paul Hembokaitis of ESPN, about some of the top stories in baseball. All that's next as Jays Talk Plus continues on the Sportsnet Radio Network.
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1: Tonight, a historic Stanley Cup final continues in Vegas after Mitch Marner came out flying in Game 3. Carolina responded with 3 goals in 39 seconds to tie it. But Vegas sealed the deal in double overtime to take a 2-1 series lead. What's in store for Game 4? You just have to watch the Stanley Cup Final. 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
5: Welcome back to Jays Talk Plus. Blake Murphy with you. Jays back in action tonight, and they have withstood some of these injuries. I mean, withstood in the fact that they still exist. The franchise hasn't folded. They are on the periphery of the playoff race in the American League, despite being 32 and 35. All of that has happened despite all these injuries, in part because they've been able to reach down and get some depth help from, at least on the position player side, from the minor leagues. And I guess in the bullpen as well, if we're looking at Adam Macko. There are names that if you've listened to this show for a long time, Hendrick Pinango, Charles McAdoo, Brandon Valenzuela, Adam Macko, those are names that have come up on this show with Jeff Ponce a bunch of times over the last couple of years. It pays off. So let's check in with our pal from Baseball America. Jeff, how we doing, buddy?
6: Pretty good, man. Glad to be back on the show. Been a little bit.
5: Yeah, it has. The Raptors went to the playoffs, so it lasted a little bit long, and then we had to reschedule at one point. How is this time of year for you? Because the NCAA tournament's going on, the combine's coming up, the draft is really like around the corner. It's 1 month away. And you guys are doing your top 30 updates of Baseball America with more frequency now. How thin are you spread right now, man?
6: Pretty thin. And I jumped onto the college side this year pretty consistently. So I'm part of, you know, doing our top 25 and all of our day-to-day college coverage, which is obviously, you know, a big part of Baseball America and what we do here. But I mean, it all feeds itself. Like I'm more informed on college hitters coming into the draft and the next couple of drafts than I probably have been in a few years since I was on draft coverage years ago. So that's helpful. You know, it's fun. There's a lot of baseball going on, major league, all the levels of the minor leagues now that the Dominican Summer League kicked off a couple of weeks ago. We got college baseball. I'm out here in Massachusetts, so we have the Cape Cod League, which is the top summer wooden bat league for college players. That kicks off this weekend. And I got Little League going, and I'm coaching a Little League team out here. So I'm always at a ball field, always watching baseball. I think it drives my wife nuts, but I love it.
5: Yeah, it sounds so tough. Always at a ballpark. So now that you've been more on you've been doing more of the college stuff. And I've asked you this before a little bit when we're talking about prospects and how much do you weigh? You know, we have all this data from their college tenure versus this is what they look like at tournament time versus this is what we got in the combine. How do you weigh all those factors? And have you felt with doing more college stuff? Have you felt kind of how you balance those different things change a little bit at all?
6: Yeah, no, I think it's, I think a lot of stuff has just kind of been hammered home. You know, I especially when it comes to like more of a pro evaluation draft standpoint, I really think that going to college is a huge benefit for pitchers. It's just really hard. And I think we saw this with like how fast a guy like Trey Savage moved. Mm-hmm. And the fact that he had pitched in pressure situations for multiple years, had pitched in big games against really good lineups and guys swinging some of the hottest bats in the world. I mean, I think if you've hit with a metal bat over the last 3 or 4 years, you realize that this is not the BB cores that guys were swinging 6, 7, 8 years ago. They're much more springy than they've ever been before. Maybe more so than even the drop five era that I was swinging back when I was in high school. But I think you sort of evaluate pitching differently, that the stuff matters, of course, a lot of the

0: underlying numbers don't necessarily matter as much as guys getting innings, guys having to work through pressure situations with, you know, a crowd that's actually into the game. They're not there for, you know, the Paw Patrol promotion like they are in the minor leagues. They're there because they're rabid LSU fans or they're rabid Arkansas fans. And they're going to be screaming their lungs out and putting the pressure on you when you're on the mound. And all of those SEC games or ACC games or Big 12 games, et cetera, are a big deal, especially as you get later into the season. So I think part of the evaluation with college pitching isn't just the stuff, isn't just the more mature body and, you know, refined sort of pitchability. It's also sort of the mental aspect of handling pressure situations, which is something that when you're thrust into the major leagues and you're in, you know, stadiums with 30, 40,000 fans screaming, it's really important to already have sort of some of that in your back pocket. And I think that's something that high school pitching prospects struggle with because it's something they have to adjust to. The college hitting side is, you know, the way the bats are, the way some of these parts play, you really have to dig in hard and kind of evaluate these guys and their swings and the type of pitches that they're hitting, the type of home runs they're hitting sometimes. There's some of these like mishit oppo balls off these metal bats that are easy outs in pro ball. So I think that's sort of what you see a little bit more, and it becomes a little bit more obvious the more college games that you watch.
1: That's fascinating too, you know, at a time where we have right now the rookie hitting class is the best rookie hitting class relative to league average that we've ever seen in the majors. And guys like Treya Savage can come in 1 year later and be pitching in the World Series. This is a hard pivot, but I want to talk some Jays prospects with you. And the names that stand out most early in the season are actually high school arms, which is, you know, usually that's a risky bin. The Jays over until the last couple years hadn't dabbled in that a lot and hadn't necessarily had a ton of success. But a couple of the more interesting guys in the system right now are those. And I know Nolan Perry was mentioned in your top 10 pitching prospects who stood out in May at Baseball America. What can you tell us about Nolan Perry? He's actually on the show tomorrow. What can you tell us about him and how he's been able to kind of up his stock in your eyes so far this season?
0: Yeah, and he's a guy that we've talked about on the show before. There was an injury, you know, missed all of 25, was hurt in 24. He really stood out when I got my couple of looks on him in 2023 in the backfields. You know, as you mentioned, high school arm out of New Mexico. Not that there aren't great players that have come out of New Mexico. There absolutely have. I mean, Alex Bregman is pretty good. But, you know, it's like being from around here, Massachusetts or New York. You're not seeing the same quality of high school baseball that you're seeing in California, Texas, Florida, Georgia, the Carolinas, Arizona, that sort of thing. But I think that what we see with a lot of these high school guys is it takes a few years. You can't really evaluate them on the first 2 years. They have to, A, stay healthy. We can look at Ricky Tiedemann, who was one of the best pitching prospects in baseball and has barely pitched over the last several years. But also kind of that refinement of just continually improving little things. And I think we've seen that with Perry, who's, by the way, now a top 100 prospect. He was added to our top 100 list last week. I think that speaks volumes about the kind of season that he's had. You can argue that he's been statistically, if not the best pitcher in the minor leagues over the first 2 months, top two or three. And it's a really good pitch mix. And, you know, he has four pitches that he'll throw in a variety of counts, a different handedness, for strikes consistently. It's a good fastball with good shape. He's got good spin characteristics. He really spins the four seam, and he's got two breaking balls that he can spin. And I think, you know, we had gotten away from kind of the raw spin conversation for a while and saying, oh, it's really how you spin it to make the ball move. That's accurate. But guys like this that can spin their breaking ball at 2,500 to 2,700 RPMs and spin their fastball at 2,400 to 2,600 RPMs, there's more pitches that they can potentially add down the road. Now, I think, you know, you look at Perry, you look at what he's done. It's a really good pitch mix. He's throwing strikes. He gets good extension. He's a really good athlete, good mover on the mound. There's all this sort of thing. But I think it also has to go back to some of the changes that were made over the last 2 years with this Jays pitching development under Ricky Meinhold and Justin Lear. They've done a phenomenal job of really getting these guys to kind of attack certain areas in the zone, you know, be aggressive in terms of throwing pitches in the zone, challenging hitters to hit it. That's a really successful plan. And I think we're seeing that throughout this system. It's not just guys like Nolan Perry. I think you look at someone like Holden Wilkerson, for example, who was a really kind of, you know, low

0: pedigree prospect that's come in and really looked very good. The stuff is excellent. Do I think he's a starter long term? I don't know. But as you saw with, you know, some of these guys that have come up, it's valuable to have guys that can fit in a variety of roles because they have the stuff that can play in a bullpen. And then eventually, if you want to, can kind of stretch those guys out. So I think you look at a couple of these names, and of course, you know, you mentioned the high school pitchers. We got to talk about Johnny King. It's about as good of a fastball breaking ball combo from a young left-hander as there is in the lower minors at this point. I think, you know, some scouts kind of, you know, hand ring and say, we need a third pitch here. We need more refinement and more command. But I also think you look at how nasty he is, how good the stuff is already, and how many pitchers succeed with two plus pitches in the big leagues. It's one thing to have an average fastball and a plus breaking ball and live off of two pitches. It's a whole other thing to have a couple of 60s that you can go to. And then it's like, all right, we got to refine that third or fourth shape. I think King will get there. I think this is another guy that's just on the cusp of the top 100, probably jumps on. And I think if you take a look back 2-3 years ago to where the Blue Jays are at now in terms of them identifying talent, but also once they come into the system, being able to really accentuate the positive qualities of each of those pitchers and get the most out of them, they've done a phenomenal job.
1: It's and it's great to hear. Obviously, the depth at the starting rotation has been very much tested this year because everyone got hurt or ended up on the Dodgers in the case of Eric Lauer. And it's like, oh, they don't have enough starting pitching in the system. And that's true, but it's coming. And especially when you look at, they traded away three potential AA, AAA starters at the deadline last year. You know, the depth does seem to be coming at the lower levels. With respect to Perry, he is, you know, him and King are both high school guys at high A right now. But Perry's 3 years older, and not that this should dictate everything, but they'll have to add him to the 40-man this offseason because, again, the missed time and things like that. How aggressive could you be with a guy who's 22 at high A, getting him to double A fairly soon here maybe?
0: I mean, we saw last year, he's not Treyas Savage, but we did see Treyas Savage move up to the major leagues, you know, jump all four levels and then eventually, you know, pitch huge innings, historic type of performances in the playoffs and in the World Series. So, you know, do I think that's necessarily what Perry's going to do? I mean, that'd be crazy for me to predict that. I do think he's going to, if he continues to pitch like this, I can't imagine he's in high A for much longer. You know, we'll be up in double A, and then eventually I do think he probably sees Buffalo by the end of the season. Depending upon how he pitches, what the health is, I wouldn't put it out of the realm of possibility with that 40-man decision kind of looming in the offseason. We see a lot of those guys added to the roster in September. It could be just a September call-up as sort of a reward, or it could be this is the best arm that we have available, and we're going to call this guy up. I think that, you know, there's other options, obviously, like in Buffalo at this point. You know, Jake Bloss is on his way back and has looked good in terms of the stuff. So it will be interesting to see, you know, when Bloss eventually gets up to the big leagues again. A guy that, you know, you'd obviously acquired in the Kikuchi trade a few years back from the Astros, and, you know, could kind of be an X factor here because the stuff is really good. He's been throwing strikes in, you know, his rehab outings, et cetera. So I think that's something to buy into as a potential guy that could be up and have some impact on the team.
1: Yeah, Bieber may be two starts away, but Bloss might be next man up by the time that rolls around, which is encouraging. You mentioned Ricky Tiedemann a little earlier, and I know that you guys have held on to him in the rankings for a good amount of time. He's still, last I heard from John Schneider, still only doing bullpens and will start to face live hitters soonish. Are you still holding much Ricky Tiedemann stock? Like, what is a realistic outlook for Tiedemann at this point after basically 2 years down now at this point?
0: Yeah, I mean, it's unfortunate, and I think we've kind of seen this historically over the years. Maybe a guy like Hunter Harvey or Dylan Bundy is kind of good names to point to, just in terms of guys that initial, you know, touch point, that initial ascent into pro ball was so phenomenal. I mean, I can remember seeing him and Kyle Harrison, who didn't have a great game last night, but up until that point had been phenomenal. And sitting there and watching them go toe-to-toe in New Hampshire, this isn't, you know, his first season to 2022, and thinking that Tiedemann was the superior pitching prospect, had the better stuff, was probably the guy that was going to be up in the big leagues and getting outs more consistently because he had that three-pitch mix, because of the power, because of, you know,

0: deception of that arm angle and his ability to kind of work both sides of the plate. He's never really been that since. The power came back at a point in 23 when I was down in Florida and he was in a rehab start. And it was maybe one of the most phenomenal performances I've seen. He had like 17 swinging strikes over like four innings or something like that. It was up to 98. We've never really seen that since, and we haven't seen the consistency, particularly once he got back up to Double A and then eventually to Triple A. It's been a really rocky path with him coming back from this injury, because I think we can point to the beginning of that 2023 season. Came out the chute like gangbusters, was one of the best pitchers in professional baseball over that first month. Has a weird start on a rainy night in New Hampshire. The velocity dropped. He came out for the next game and then left, and then was shut down for a long time. Tried to come back. You know, it was not a tear. It was, you know, more sort of nerve stuff. They end up doing the surgery a couple years down the road. I don't know if the rehab was, I mean, I don't know all the details, but I don't think the rehab, based on the timeline that we're at this point, I think it was a little rocky and wasn't easy. So we got to see. But I think, unfortunately, we moved him down to 11 in the last update. And I think, unfortunately, we're probably, the trajectory has changed where this is probably more a good bullpen arm at this point than somebody that we can reliably look at and say this is somebody that's going to be able to handle the innings game in and game out as a starting pitcher. We just don't know at this point. You know, I hope that he gets back to that point, because he was one of my favorite pitching prospects, you know, when he was fully healthy and you know, was the Ricky Tiedemann that we saw over that first year or so in pro ball. So it's kind of been an unfortunate one. I tried to hold on as long as I could, but, you know, eventually he slipped outside of the top 10. I think some of that is just the inertia of a lot of guys performing well and getting good feedback from scouts, and just frankly, being available and being on the field. Roman Anthony had said it to me a few years ago when I was interviewing him, and he said, you know, availability is the best ability. And it's like being on the field and being able to play in games is really important. That's an important sort of sixth tool that I think people sometimes overlook.
1: Yeah, especially on the pitching prospect side. Although, hey, a lefty reliever still, Adam Acko has been a godsend the last couple of weeks. So it's not nothing.
0: And it's not out the window.
1: Yeah.
0: It's not out the window. It could, it, you know, he, a year from now, we could look at this differently. Baseball's funny like that.
1: It is. The Dylan Bundy comp will sit with me. Obviously not pitcher type, but the pathway type will sit with me. Okay, speaking of those rankings, there is a name on there that we talked about late last year when he was getting a lot of buzz in the Dominican League. And I'm sure when he popped up at number 7 in the latest ranking, there are some Blue Jays fans who are not super familiar still with Juan Sanchez. And he is at 18. He gets the push to Dunedin. Not even Florida Complex League. He gets off to this rough start, but over the last 15 games or so, he's hitting 350. Some of the power has come back around. Don't know if you got a chance to look at him in spring training, but what are you hearing on Sanchez on both sides of the ball? Because as I understand it, there are some defensive questions, but the bat feels very real for 18 at Dunedin.
0: Yeah, and I'll say, I think in my spring training looks, and I only had a couple, but in my spring training looks, I felt as if he moved way better than what I had heard and what had kind of been reported to me. He was playing some shortstop, you know, in backfield games and that sort of thing. I think the way he was billed is it was kind of like it was going to be this big body power hitter that had no lateral movement. I thought he was actually a little twitchier than what I had expected. I thought the swing was good. It was an aggressive assignment, kind of jumping the Florida Complex League. And I think people need to keep that in mind of, you know, how much of a jump up that is, a step up that is from being an amateur player in January, signing your contract, going out to the Dominican Summer League, having success there, and then, you know, jumping to a level where you're facing a lot of college players. Now, they may not be the big name college guys that go in the first or second round, but you're still seeing some college pitchers who have pitched those big moments in the SEC and all those sort of things. I think that's a really tough landing spot for a guy like Sanchez, but the power is there. I think the bat to ball ability is there. My biggest concern probably falls more on the approach side. He's

0: been a little bit aggressive on pitches outside of the zone. Hasn't been as aggressive as you'd like to see on pitches inside the zone. That's gotten a little bit better. Really, the pivot point for me was May 15th. He's hit 348, 408, 580 over those 17 games. It's a 163 WRC plus, which is 63% better than the average player in the Florida State League. The power is showing up. He's been a little lucky on balls in play. It's been a 458 batting average on balls in play that's been carrying that. So it's probably more like a 250-ish kind of a hitter. The strikeouts are still there. He's not walking a ton. That kind of goes back to the approach. But I think you look at the bat to ball ability, you look at the raw power that's here. And that's sort of what you buy into. It's just a matter of him over these next couple of months refining his approach. I don't think that's all that different from what we saw from Arjun Namalo over the last 2 years. We've had ups and downs, kind of valleys and peaks, but one of the positive things that I really kept hammering home in my write-ups this offseason around Namala is how much he cut his strikeout rate. And even during those struggles over the second half of 2025, he really wasn't swinging and missing a lot. And that really carried through and got a lot better this year in Vancouver. And then over the first few weeks in New Hampshire before he went down with injury, the hit tool had jumped a full grade. This is something the Blue Jays as a development organization have done really well on the hitting side. It's kind of refining guys' approaches. We saw it with an Addison Barger, who's turned into a really good big leaguer. This is something I think Sanchez will a year from now, we're going to be talking about a different hitter, a guy who's probably going to be more patient, a little bit more refined at the plate, because he has those raw tools. You kind of can't teach bat-to-ball ability, and power is so much dictated by the engine of the player. How big you are, how strong you are, you know, the type of capacity you can even add on to your frame. And it's one of the reasons that scouts still gravitate toward bigger guys, because they tend to hit the ball harder, and hitting the ball hard at the end of the day is still really important. So I think there's a lot to like here with Sanchez, but there, you know, there's some holes in the game. The defense could be better. The approach could be better, but I don't think there's any reason to kind of jump ship because of a couple of bad weeks after he skipped a level.
1: So Sanchez looks good. King and Perry look good. Arjun Namala on the IL, but was looking good. At some point year, Treya Savage is going to graduate off your top 30 players list.
0: He's off. He's off the top 100. We don't remove the names until we will update in 2 weeks and he will be off. Yes.
1: Will JoJo Parker then be the number one prospect in the Blue Jays system, or is it going to be one of these other guys shuffling up?
0: Personally, I would stump for Namala at this point.
1: Okay.
0: I think that what we've seen from him defensively, the type of strides that he's taken offensively, we have Namala now 46. We swapped him and JoJo Parker last week in the most recent top 100 update. So technically, Namala really is the number one prospect. And I think JoJo is a good prospect, but when you kind of compare the two players, they're not that far off in age. I think people forget how young Orange was when he got drafted. He's 20 for all of this season. Doesn't turn 21 until October. He's a plus shortstop. JoJo's never going to be a plus defender at shortstop. He's not somebody that's probably going to stick at that position long term. Could be a really good second baseman. Third baseman. He's made some strides. And then I think you've seen what Namala has, you know, how much he's refined his swing year after year. And we've seen kind of streaks where everything's come together. I really feel like he's in a good place with his swing. We'll see how he comes back once he returns from the IL. It's probably going to be a few weeks until he's back on the field. But he's a guy that's making a lot of contact now, really good swing decisions, forcing pitchers to make pitches in the zone against him, and he has the power to punish mistakes. So I think all that's going to really come to the surface over the next couple of months. And this could be a guy, I think Namala could be a guy that's in the mix for, you know, the big league roster out of camp next year, just based on how strong he is defensively and, you know, the type of at bats he's taking. I sat in a series when he was up in Portland. It was his first double A series, and I was really, really impressed. The type of takes that he had, the type of pitches he was hitting, stuff that would have fooled him, and the timing was just a lot better. The swing has never really been bad. It's always been a timing thing with Namala, whether it was, you know, he was too in front of the ball in the second half of last year. And I think that's some of the reason that, you know, his balls in play didn't really perform the way that it had the previous season. And then when he was assigned really aggressively to Dunedin out of camp in 24, it was kind of the same thing where The timing was

0: was a little off. They shut him down. They made some adjustments. And then in the second half of 24, he was one of the best teenage prospects in all of professional baseball. So I think we kind of got to, you know, look at the valleys and peaks and realize that the upside with Amala is still sky high.
1: Well, it's super exciting, and hopefully he's back on the field before not too long in Ponce country. Man, I could do this with you all day, but I know you're very busy. So thanks so much for taking the time out this morning, and hopefully talk to you again soon.
0: Thanks a lot, man.
1: Jeff Ponce of Baseball America. Look forward to that Jays top 30 update. But yes, if you are looking at the top 100, the Jays now have three top 100 prospects. Arjun Amala at 46, Jojo Parker at 57, and Nolan Perry somewhere in the 80s, which is wild because Nolan Perry was in their latest top 30 update, like 14th or 16th in the organization. So that tells you how quickly he's ascending and how impressive this season has been. And wouldn't you know it, he's on the show tomorrow if all goes well. So we will get to chop it up with Nolan Perry and get to know a little bit more about what has gone into his successful season and, you know, where he's at from a pitch mix standpoint, from a mental standpoint. Right now, we're going to take a break and come back. There is a lot going on around baseball. There was a lot going on in Vegas last night, and I don't mean that in a weird, like, Vegas way. I mean, the Milwaukee Brewers beat the Athletics 15-14 in a 12-inning game in Las Vegas where 11 homers and 34 hits were hit. No, the Athletics are not in Vegas permanently yet, but they're playing at the AAA ballpark there, which I'm pretty sure it's still the same ballpark that like Travis Snyder and them used to play for on the Las Vegas 51s when that was a Blue Jays affiliate. The ball flew out. We know that happens in the PCL. We will talk about that and a bunch of other trends around Major League Baseball with Paul Hambakaitis of ESPN on the other side. We will also get you set for Dylan Cease against Zach Wheeler, 7:07 tonight. That is next as Jays Talk Plus continues on the Sportsnet Radio Network.
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12: Welcome back to Jays Talk Plus. Blake Murphy with you. Jays back in action tonight, but we are going to do some MLB-wide stuff. Also, a quick note before we get a little statsy with Paul Hembekaitis is Mike Petriello was on the show last week, and he was talking about the new Baseball Savant data that would release today about swing timing and miss distance and how funky Rogers is because everyone's actually super, super, super, super late on his stuff, even though he throws slow. That is all up at Baseball Savant. Mike Petriello also has a breakdown and a how to use up at MLB.com. I assume our next guest will be digging into that as well. Of ESPN, of Got Your Numbers and Got Your Answers with Mike Greenberg, two great fun books, and Get Up ESPN and everywhere else at ESPN. It's Paul Hembekaitis. Hembo, how are we doing, buddy?
13: I'm good, thanks. It's funny you mentioned that right off the top, newly available data on Baseball Savant. I remember asking their team, this was before COVID now, probably something like 2019. I just noticed how often Gerrit Cole was getting what I was calling swing unders when at that time he was spider tacking it up with the Astros. I remember emailing those guys over there and asking Baseball Savant, do you guys happen to track swing unders by chance? And lo and behold, 7 years later, I'm going to be able to get my answer. So it's very cool that those guys can do what those guys do. And obviously, most everything in baseball can be quantified. And so long as we know how to contextualize it, well, you make your audience a lot smarter.
12: Yes, the contextualization is very important. Also, if you wonder how the Milwaukee Brewers do this and how all their guys are this good, well, when you talk about unders, they've got three of the top five. So not surprising that Jacob Mizorowski, whatever new board we come up with, he's going to be near the top of it. Hembo, we've had you on the show before, but I don't think I've actually ever gotten to talk to you about your background and your path. So if you will indulge me for one, you played D2 ball. How did you end up as not just at ESPN, but, you know, kind of one of the core researchers and front facing stats guys at ESPN when it comes to, like you said off the top, helping people contextualize all this new baseball data?
13: Yeah, well, the answer to your question is fairly simple. When you play Division II college baseball and you slug 350, which I did, it was fairly clear and obvious to me that I was not going to be a big league slugger. And as it turns out, all the knowledge that I collected growing up and, you know, playing ball up through college obviously is super translatable. But what I like to think I have learned to do at ESPN over the last 10, 11 years, as well as anyone in this industry, is use numbers to tell stories. It's not my objective. It's not, or at least it shouldn't be the objective of those who do what I do, to demonstrate or prove how smart I am. That doesn't do the listener or the consumer any good. The whole point here is let's make complicated things

0: as well. So let's get into some of it. And I know you touched on this briefly recently. I saw the Instagram and the Twitter video. But as far as helping us understand things, why, at least as far as we can put it together, is this like the year of the left-handed hitter? For anyone who doesn't know, left-handed hitters right now are currently like 8% better than league average, which is you got to go back a long time before you find a season where lefties were this disproportionately stronger than righties. What's going on with our handedness splits here?
1: Yeah, I'm eminently fascinated by this. And my prediction is that between now and, well, the next time you and I talk, any number of people will write articles that rhyme with this online, because like most things, once someone taps into a notion like this, it's this pronounced in this case, everyone's going to want to figure out why and the way that it applies to my team specifically, or my favorite player specifically. In a nutshell, left-handed hitters are outperforming righties to their largest extent in any year since 1946, and the league has caught on. Teams are stacking their lineups accordingly. Right now, lefties are in line for 41% of plate appearances league-wide, which would be the highest in a season since 1900. So lefties are hitting better than certainly anyone practically living, and are hitting more than quite literally anyone living. And the answer to why that's the case, look, it's probably a multifactorial answer, but the most straightforward one that I've been able to find is that the plate is smaller. That was obviously a, you know, sort of an unintended consequence of the ABS and the standardized strike zone. But what we have found most specifically is that the pitch that was most overcalled, for lack of a better term, was the pitch off the outside corner to left-handed hitters based upon, look, where the umpire set up. Their blind spot, for lack of a better term, was that very pitch. And because most umpires are right-handed, as most of us are, they're more equipped or more naturally able to call that pitch inside to a righty than they are outside to a lefty. So all this to say, it's my opinion that teams probably knew this in their modeling a year or two or even three ago and have sort of adjusted accordingly. But some of the best hitters in baseball, if you look at the top of the OPS leaderboard, the WRC plus leaderboard, most all of them are left-handed. And I'm going to go through at some point and figure out to what extent that has carried historically. But long story short, lefties are banging. Lefties are representing their lineup more than any season in the last 125 plus years. Teams have certainly noticed. And the biggest reason why I can find is that that inch on the sort of off the black when a left-hander is in the batter's box off the, you know, the outside corner, that's not getting called for the first time probably in baseball history.
0: It's fascinating because my theory coming into this year was that there would be a short guy bump, because I've talked to AAA guys who had had it before, and like the guys who are my height, 5'10 and below, were like, yeah, the top of the zone, the umps don't call it right. Davis Schneider was a good example of this, and now he has walked in like 100% of his AAA plate appearances this year. Carlos Cortez maybe blends these together. 5'7" lefty who has is having this, like, I mean, I know he doesn't play a ton, but a nice breakout year with a 399 OBP. Are there any other theories you have kicking around, or early stuff we've learned from how not only has the ABS reshaped the zone, but walk rates up? And I'd imagine there's, you know, I start to think of potential second order effects that we'll have of like, well, maybe pitchers got to get in the zone a little bit more because the zone has shrunk. What are you kind of kicking around when you, I know it's only like a third of a season of data so far, but where does your head go outside of just the lefty outside corner?
1: Yeah, we have more than enough data, not to overreact, but to at least jump to some conclusions. The lefty outside corner, to me so far, has been among the loudest ones, as I've articulated. We know that the very top of the zone has shrunk for everybody by a couple inches, and so that's obviously an enormous component of a lot of the things that you're seeing this year. But a lot of these things were controlled for in advance, because we did have all that AAA data already, not just from the ABS perspective, but from the what the strike zone is going to look like perspective. I think you hit the nail on the head insofar as we've seen pitchers required to go and try inside the strike zone this year in a way that they've never really had to before, which sort of buttresses my theory that the pitchers that are going to be most advantaged in this world are stuffy pitchers, for lack of a better term, and the ones who are most going to suffer are those who major in guile, as I like to say. And so, look, there's no world in which Jacob Mizorowski was not going to shove, but if you're looking for what the next wave of great pitching looks like, it's going to look a lot less like, I don't know, Ranger Suarez, a lot more like Jacob Mizorowski, and those might be extreme examples, but ultimately, if the strike zone is smaller than it's quite literally ever been, it goes without saying that if you're going to try and nibble, that's a really... That's

0: really tight balance beam on which to stand. Whereas Jacob Mizorowski can tell you, I'm throwing this pitch that you perceive at 104 miles per hour in the heart of the plate, and you're not going to touch it anyway. Again, there was never a time in baseball history where that was not going to work. I would say that notion is especially pronounced in this world where you're most definitely going to need to pound the zone, and the dare you to hit it pitchers are the ones I expect to win the day.
1: Yeah, and you'd hope that, you know, obviously we've done a lot over the last couple of years of selection bias toward the stuffier guys. Like the guys who stick around are the kitchen sink guile guys. But what gets you drafted and signed and up to the majors is the stuff. As far as bringing guys in the zone more, you have to hope that that then solves some of the, batting average on balls in play, lowest it's been since 1992. Batting average, lowest it's been since 1968. Some of this is on the hitters because, like, fly ball rate's never been higher. Everyone's kind of trying to optimize for balls in the air. Defensive positioning and outfield quality is not going to change all that much. But you'd hope, I guess, or maybe it's Major League Baseball's hope. Like, my theory is Major League Baseball does not want more walks. They want these like next level effects of, well, more pitchers will have to come in the zone and maybe more control guys who don't have quite the stuff can stick around. I don't know. Where do you have any theories, I guess, on, you know, what the trickle down may be in terms of, could this help juice offense beyond just, yeah, walk rates up a little bit?
0: Yeah, so you're making a series of excellent points. I'll try and unpack them one at a time. The batting average is not something that I expect to improve because we know that that stat doesn't matter, which is to say, if we rewarded people that had a high batting average, people would chase hitting for a high average. We know that we don't, and thus they don't. I'm not the least bit concerned about the fact that the league is hitting for its lowest average since the year of the pitcher. The batting average on balls in play is a much more interesting concept for us to follow here, because I view that primarily as a defense intelligence stat. I have talked to enough people that know, to say that the modeling for infield and outfield positioning right now is way ahead of where I even thought it was and what we know in the public sphere, which is to say, you don't necessarily need to have a bunch of good defenders to have a great defense in Major League Baseball. If you think about your team's defense like you might in, say, the NFL, where you don't necessarily need to have a pro bowler on every level to perform at a high level, if indeed everyone is doing their job adeptly. And in Major League Baseball, if you have, we'll call it, 8 league average players at their position defensively, but their positioning is such that before the pitch is even thrown, they're in an optimal position to field.

0: that ball. That matters more than range or probably any factor when it comes to how good you are individually, which means the thing that matters most by an order of magnitude is, well, can you hit? And that's why teams that are chasing defense these days, in my opinion, are far behind the times. See what the Mets have done. See what the Red Sox have done. If you have a front office whose intelligence is such that you can improve your defense without improving the players on your defense, that is the golden goose. And in my judgment, the batting average on balls in play being so low is primarily a function of intelligence and not really even a function of how good pitchers are right now. I mean, sure, I suppose if you know your guys are standing in the right spot, you're going to attack hitters with even more confidence. But truthfully, I think the teams that are ahead of the rest are those that are marrying their pitch com with the pitchers that are being called and doing so subtly in a way that you're hitting rockets all over the field. It just so happens that the defender is standing exactly where you've hit that baseball.
1: Yeah, next time you're at a game live, keep an eye on one of the corner outfielders when they first jog out to start an inning, because some of them are dropping something on the ground. And then when the hitter comes up, one step, two step, one step in, you can see it. Not everyone does it, and some of the guys have the cards in the back pocket, but some of the guys are dropping, like, I don't know, a piece of gum or a handful of seeds or something like that for exactly that. Hembo, I want to kick around a couple of things going on in baseball outside of just the bigger numbers trend, but this is a numbersy one. The Brewers beat the Athletics last night 15-14 in 12 innings, 11 home runs, 34 hits. Now, this game was played in Vegas at the AAA ballpark, not where the Athletics will eventually, in theory, play in Vegas. But how much is that on your radar? I know the Athletics are already playing at Sutter Health Park. That has crazy park factors. But if we're dropping a major league team into a PCL environment, how tough is this going to be on our park factor adjustments and poor fantasy players who are going to have to play guys there and bench them on the road?
0: You just asked me about the league having a disproportionately low batting average, and now we're going to complain about a 29-run game, but I get it.
1: I'm not complaining. I just want to, you know, work through how we're going to contextualize this.
0: Sure. It's a well-made point. What I think needs to be done for most of these new ballparks is, look, we have enough scientific data now where we can game this stuff out to know exactly how the ball should and would fly. What was most pronounced to me in watching that game last night was just how small these major league hitters made this park look. It was just outrageous. It goes without saying, it's such a hitter-friendly environment there in the PCL. But we don't want this either, because what we don't want are pitchers dreading going there. We don't want pitchers dreading signing there. And I think that's at least fairly important. I think Colorado is actually a really good example of exactly why we don't want this to be the case. That's an organization, obviously a fairly new one, that we've asked to do something nearly impossible. And I don't like the imbalance that it's caused in Major League Baseball. And so I don't have any objection to the A's being in Vegas. In fact, it might be an unpopular opinion. I think it's an objectively good thing for our game, and I think it will be a cash cow, candidly. But it goes without saying that if they're going to do this thing and do this thing right, the dimensions of the ballpark need to be such that they're not creating an enormous disadvantage one way or the other. What you want is, at least within reason, a context-neutral E environment that the home team can weaponize, but not to such an extent that it's going to throw off the balance of power in anything meaningful. It was sort of an alarming number of runs, and considering Kyle Harrison started that game from Milwaukee, it made it all the more pressing.
1: Yeah, it's a tough one, and it's a great point. You want teams to be able to have a little bit of an advantage at home and plan their roster around how you expect the ballpark, but you don't want it to break things and disrupt it. Like Luis Severino signs and then is mad right away and things like that. It's a tough one. Okay, this is a Jays show, so did want to ask you, the Jays are not off to the best start here, but they've weathered some injuries and things like that. It feels like every year we've had to do a what's up with Vladimir Guerrero Jr. thing. Have you seen anything with Vlad in the statistical profile that stands out? And when it is a guy like this, Julio Rodriguez is similar. Like, it feels like we do one a year where it's like, what's the deal? Like, obviously we can analyze it. It's helpful to dig in. But do you kind of just get to, he'll figure it out?
0: Yeah, he'll figure it out is not satisfactory, even if that is the correct explanation, if that makes any sense. Which is to say, like, he'll figure it out is probably correct. But that isn't analysis. That is not critical thinking. And so he will probably figure it out if ... And when, of course, what it comes after that ... is far and away the most important thing. From afar, and I'm someone that has seen, we'll call it dozens of Vlad Jr. at-bats, not this year, not the hundreds like you've seen, but I've obviously looked into the numbers the same way that you have. What most stands out to me is how pull happy he's gotten. And that's not to say that pulling the baseball is not optimal. We know it is optimal. But it is to say that for someone like Vlad Jr.

Whose superpower has been lashing the ball from line to line for as long as we've seen him hit baseball since he was, you know, a teenager still. He's deviated from that in such a way that I would be at least a little bit concerned, primarily because that's not how his body naturally moves. Like Vlad Jr. running into a pull-side home run isn't the aim. It's the byproduct of a really sound lower half, good mechanics that enable him to feed that swing and beat the baseball to its spot. My favorite swing of all of last year was, of course, in extra innings in the World Series when he hit a baseball that he had no business hitting and doubled to give you guys a chance to win the game in Game 7. It was an outrageous swing, one of the most outrageous swings I've ever seen, and very few human beings on Earth could do that. If he saw that same pitch today, he would shatter his bat. And the reason he would shatter his bat is because he's just not on time that way. And when Vlad Jr. is not on time that way, he becomes a shell of himself. The pull-to-pull nature of his game when he's at his best, he's a far cry from that now. What I don't know if it's mental, I don't know if there's a physical component to this that we don't know about, or if he's just in one of these slumps, for lack of a better term, where he's more concerned about just getting the barrel to it than he is about optimizing his contact. What I would like to see him do are two things in particular. The first of which is be willing to swing through pitches until you get to two strikes. I see too many at-bats in which he's taking feeble swings, sometimes in hitters' counts, which to me is an unsatisfactory way for him to attack an at-bat. I know that that guy can put the ball in play. Let's wait until the pitcher has count leverage before you do that. And the second thing I want to see you do is drive the baseball and backspin it to the right center field gap. If he's backspinning the baseball to the right center field gap, one of the most overused adages in baseball, when he's going right, the truth of the matter is most hitters are

0: not going right when they're doing that. Most hitters are going right when they're backspinning the baseball over their pull side wall. But Vlad Jr. isn't like that because, you know, his swing shape is so unique, is so level, is so flat, so much flatter and more level than almost any slugger in Major League Baseball, that if he's not optimized, what you're getting is that really weak contact, and his misses then aren't balls that can split a gap. Rather, they're balls that are, you know, that he's pounding earthworms into the ground. That's the version that I'm seeing right now. So I'd love to see Vlad Jr. be willing to take aggressive hacks early in counts and be willing to swing through those pitches. And I'd also be willing, would like to see him get on the tee, which he's probably doing anyway, and backspin baseballs to his backside, in which case I think everything else will fall from there. But if he doesn't do either or even both of those things, I'm kind of worried that he might have one of these seasons with a slugging percentage like in the low fours, and it'll be perfectly representative, but we know that's just far from him at his very best.
1: Well, right now he's got OBP above slugging, and I'll send you the StatCast finder I found of that. Chon Figgins was the last guy to do it over an entire season with like a 375 or higher OBP. Not great. And this is why we don't just say he'll figure it out. This is so much better information. Paul, before we let you go, I have seen you post from yellow card shows before, and I'm just curious, we're roughly the same age. Are you like all pop punk from that era guy, or is that just a yellow card space for you?
0: Very funny that you should ask, because they have been my favorite band for as long as I have liked music, I might say. So we're now probably talking about 22 years, truthfully. I remember where I was when I heard Only One in Ocean Avenue for the first time. And it's funny that you asked me about this today, because literally on Friday, I'm going to be playing golf with Sean Mackin, Yellow Card's violinist. And I'm going to be seeing a show in Asbury Park, New Jersey. So if you are within the sound of my voice, you love Yellow Card, you love baseball, and you, for some reason, love StatCast, I suppose that weird Venn diagram of people that you and I are in, and perhaps none other, well, come say hi to me and Sean in Asbury Park on Friday night, and we'll bang it up.
1: That's awesome, man. That's what timing on that question. Well, have a great time golfing with him. Have a great time at the show this weekend, and thanks for doing this.
0: Later, friends.
1: Paul Hamakaitis of ESPN, also co-author and researcher of Got Your Number and Got Your Answers with Mike Greenberg. He is all over ESPN stuff. I could read it all out, but ESPN Get Up and pretty much everything on ESPN he's helping out with, either on camera or with the research in the background. A lot of great stuff there with Vlad as well, and then I will just continue to hammer as well.

0: in the past, that's the primary thing. But then once you start pressing, I think a spike in chase rate and a lack of swinging on hittable pitches over the plate is a pressing and not seeing the ball indicator to me. I looked at the new Savant stats just to see if Vlad stood out in any of them, but nothing off the top. Weirdly, Patrick Corbin is the Blue Jays pitcher who has the best rating in terms of average miss distance. So when a guy swings and miss, how much he misses it by. I got to play around with that stuff and figure out what's useful for this show and what isn't still. What is useful for this show, perhaps for the last 2 minutes, is a little Zach Wheeler profile. We talked about him earlier with Matt Gell, but he comes in with a 2.31 ERA over 8 starts. The underlying stuff doesn't say quite 2.31, but 3.21 expected ERA, 3.50 fielding independent pitching. Real good stuff. Striking out about 25% of the batters he faces. Doesn't walk very many guys. Gets a decent ground ball rate. And he has been good to great in all but one of his starts so far this year. I mentioned a little earlier, since joining the Phillies at the start of the 2020 season, he is so far ahead of every pitcher based on wins above replacement, almost 8 wins higher than the next closest pitcher. It's ridiculous. This season, so not going back to 2020 when he was still more of a spring chicken, he's 36 now, still has a 96 percentile chase rate. So guys are going to expand their zone against him. Some of the batted ball data is like average-ish, but when you're missing that many bats and keeping it on the ground and not walking anyone, that's pretty good. He's also, like Sanchez, a tough guy to get a read on, I think, from the box because he's tall and gets really far down the mound, so it's kind of coming at you from a little closer. It's a 95-mile-an-hour sinker with a four-seamer, a sweeper, and a splitter against righties, and then four-seam, splitter, cutter, curveball, sweeper, sinker against lefties. Good luck, lefties. 6 pitches to cover. Those fastballs are in the 98th percentile, and his four-seamer only has a 100 batting average against it so far this year. Jays have seen a decent amount of them. Ernie Clement's 2-for-2. Everyone else, shaky. Vlad's 2-for-13 with a homer and 3 Ks. George Springer's 2-for-8. Dalton Varsho's 1-for-10. Not a lot of good stuff there. Dylan Cease returns from the IL on the other side. Only one rehab start because he's only been down since May 24th. He comes in with a 3.05 ERA. Very strong underlying numbers because he's striking out 36% of the batters he faces. He's also doing a pretty good job keeping the ball on the ground this year, which is great to see. And while Zach Wheeler is a chase guy, he'll get you to expand the zone. Dylan Cease is a whiff guy. 97th percentile swing and miss rate, whether it's in the zone or outside of the zone. The Phillies have seen a decent amount of him. Mixed results. Schwarber's got a couple homers off of him. Brandon Marsh, Adelis Garcia, and Alec Baum have homered off of him. So not a lot of batting average there, but a good amount of slug for the Phillies who have seen him. We will be back at 10 a.m. tomorrow to break that down and to get you set for the final game of the series, which will be Max Scherzer against Jesus Luzardo. For today, thank you to Paul Hambakaitis, David Singh, Matt Gelb, and Jeff Ponce for joining us. Thank you to Daniele Franceschi, Brandon Brown, and Frank Brasca behind the glass. Have a wonderful Tuesday.
1: Play. Let's go down to Jim on the field.
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0: 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Welcome in. It's the Fan Hockey Show on the Sportsnet Radio Network, Sportsnet 360, and wherever you get your podcast. Matt Marchese, Mike Feuda here with you. Sorry, I stumbled in here. I got the 9-ounce tea instead of the 7, so it took that me a little bit longer.
1: That added some.
0: Yeah. Thought I had enough time. Got that green tea with Jasmine. Oh, I'm sure Jasmine's a really nice person. Certainly no Cardi B.
1: No tea rain.
0: What a morning.
1: There's a lot going on.
0: See, this is what happens when there's no hockey.
1: A lot going on in the green room.
0: It's complete chaos. When there's no hockey on, it's complete chaos for us.
1: What's wrong with that TV?
0: I don't know. We're going to get to the bottom of it.
1: Anyways, how about last night, bud? It was a, well, first of all, exceptionally fun show today. We had, yesterday it was Gene Principe by the pool. Today, Bob Stauffer.
0: Mm-hmm.
1: Not by the pool.
0: Well, that we don't know.
1: Talking
0: possible. He may have his own pool.
1: Babcockian results.
0: I've never heard of
1: that. Back-to-back coaching hires. Wow. And we've got Coach Daryl Sutter on.
0: Yes, and a book.
1: Should be hired that we can somewhere else. And Justin Bourne, the Code of the West. Love it.
0: Turn your mic a bit.
1: Turn my mic what?
0: Turn your mic that. There you go.
1: Yeah, okay.
0: No, because it was echoing.
1: Oh, okay. Well, then turn my TV on.
0: I

0: way glowing about the job that they've done. Like the chemistry, the team has one thing and a bit of an unexpected run. But the job that that group has done, particularly Gruden and Gio. So good stuff. I mean the chemistry's
1: there.
0: Final,
1: right? Like yep. It's impressive.
0: Yep.
1: No, the place in their division in the regular season, I mean, it's a good run. Very good run.
2: It certainly is. All right, Elliot, go get ready for the pool. Just put that Speedo away. Please don't make anybody else look at that. And enjoy the game tonight. We'll chat tomorrow.
1: You're a creep. Speak to you later.
2: That was Around the NHL with Elliot Freeman, presented by your Canadian Toyota dealers and the 2026 Tacoma. It's time to Toyota. We're going to take a break. When we come back, the guy who said he would pose, I think he said naked.
0: We're going to get really creepy, different.
2: Yeah, it's one of those shows. Host of Oilers Now.
0: You're taking us.
2: Bob Stauffer.
0: Taking us to an area. It's hard to come back from.
2: Bob Stauffer joins us when we come back, talking about the Oilers and Mike Babcock. Could it happen? It looks like a distinct possibility. How did we get here and what's next? Bob Stauffer will join us. It's a Fan Hockey Show on the Sportsnet Radio Network, Sportsnet 360, and wherever you get your podcast. 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
1: I was a competitive skater, and that journey took me to the Olympics. After I retired, I found tennis. Aging does not mean slowing down. 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And that's where Kintec comes in. 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
4: 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Daryl Sutter joins us. How are we doing?

0: He's on?
1: He's on, but he's got to go, like, to the other side. Like, the other side.
0: He's sudden. He's quick.
1: He'll get there. Eye candy. The candy jar. 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
25: 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After Mitch Marner came out flying in Game 3.
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17: Alrighty, how's everyone doing? It's a beautiful day, just a couple days away from Canada-Bosnia. Countdown to the FIFA World Cup continues. Happy to be with you. Yesterday, I told the story of Vlad Guerrero and Mitch Marner and about how with each of these athletes, they were defined by how they performed, or in Mitch's case, didn't perform in the playoffs.

and it shaped the whole narrative around them. And it got to thinking a little bit more because Vlad had some comments yesterday. And sometimes you feel one way when you hear something, and God forbid in this business you change your mind about something. Geez, what a logical thing that no one likes to do. But it's okay. Like, you don't have to always go hard in the paint one way. And I'll be honest, when I saw the comments from Vlad yesterday, which were, when I get hot, I get hot. And don't worry about me. My first thought was, it's kind of mild. He's kind of like sloughing it off. And then I thought, you know what? Something to keep in mind. I think of my own family and many of yours out there. When there's people that are not speaking English as their first language, there are things that are lost in the translation. So maybe saying, you know, don't worry about me isn't like, don't worry about me. Maybe it's, listen, don't worry about me. I'm going to figure this one out. So then I got to thinking, well, maybe, just maybe, he was being accountable because at least he was addressing the fact that things aren't going great, right? It's not like he's denying and saying, oh, I'm fine, I feel fine. He's obviously saying when I get hot is another way of saying, I'm not hot now, I'm cold. And not that he has any stats to back himself up. But anyway, I thought my first reaction, a little bit more defensive of him, okay, maybe it's more accountable, maybe that's not the worst thing ever. And then I thought about it more and more, and then I'm trying to figure out what's happening this year. Why are we seeing things the way they are? Now, his surroundings are different. He's got a lot of teammates that are regressing this year as well. That hurts. I think Bo, out of that lineup, out of that position, right next to him, has a huge impact. And then I also thought, is it possible that this guy in the offseason just got, or not in the offseason, from last postseason to now, did he just get too fat? And not fat in his body size, because he's actually put a lot of effort into conditioning. What I mean is just a little too comfortable. You know, he spent a lot of last year hearing all the doubts about the contract. And it wasn't like everyone was rushing to get him signed. His own team pursued Ohtani. His own team pursued Soto, which led you to believe, had they gotten one of those two players, Vlad may not even have been on their team going forward. So imagine you're Vlad, you're kind of unsure if your team really

deliver. And guess what? He didn't have a great year last year for most of the season. So now you hear all that kind of stuff. Then he goes and has an extraordinary playoffs. So just think of how physically and mentally draining the calendar year would have been, right? Now you go to a short offseason, you know, because of the playoff run, plus you got to go in and play in a WBC. So there's that. So I just think he's kind of exhausted. And the body language, the attitude, everything looking at this player has really regressed from last year. This is not a shocker. This is something we all agree on. I think we all agree that the talent's still there. He's going to pull himself through. I mean, the numbers couldn't get worse. So you think that's going to turn around. But maybe there was just a little bit of comfort. Think about this for a minute. Imagine you're making what's not a huge salary, especially in this day of financial strife. Imagine you're making $50,000 a year and then you make $100,000 tomorrow. Would you not walk around a little bit different? You know, so like a lot of what he's doing kind of makes sense. You go from being doubted, no contract, not sure of the future, to a huge deal. Everyone is bowing and singing your praises leading in and out of those playoffs. I think that would change your mindset a bit. And I think Vlad, some people are more motivated by positive reinforcement. I think as the page turns and there's more criticism of him, I think he's the type to actually respond. So I think people pushing and asking more of him is fair. That's what you get when you sign that kind of deal, even if you don't agree with it. Even if it's not fair to always litigate someone's salary, part of that job is that indeed. So perhaps as the heat ratchets it up and the heat on him ratchets it up, maybe he himself will get a little bit hotter. On that note, Sportsnet Today starts now.

0: 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Today, Mike Gentile with you until 3 o'clock. And then it's Real Kipper and Bourne, Blair and Barker, the Fan pregame, Blue Jays and Phillies game two of their set. A 5-2 loss there last night. So Phillies in town for the next couple of days. And then on Friday, the Yankees roll into town as well. So interesting stuff in the world of baseball. Meanwhile, in hockey, we're going to be joined shortly by, I'm going to call him a distant cousin, Sean Gentile. I am Gentile with one L, he's two. And I'm going to call him Cuz anyway. And he's out in Vegas covering the Stanley Cup, which resumes tonight, game four, 8 p.m. tonight, 7:30. Coverage begins on Sportsnet. And CBC is part of Hockey Night in Canada. And it's been, up to this point, for me anyway, the most entertaining Stanley Cup I've ever seen. Talked about it yesterday. And I think there's a difference between what we've seen so far, but let's see how the story is written before we declare it the best of all time or not. So with that in mind, let's bring in the old cousin from The Athletic senior writer, Sean Gentile. How are we doing?
1: Cuzzy, how's it going?
0: Good. So I'm going to call you Cuz for the duration. I hope that's okay.
1: I would be disappointed if you didn't. Yeah, let's go.
0: Kindred spirits. All right. So, you know, I talked about it yesterday a bit today too, obviously. I don't know what more you could have gotten out of those first three games. The story of the series is not complete yet. We'll see at the end of it where it ranks. But Sean, honestly, I went back as far back in my archives, in my memory, I don't remember being this entertained through three games ever in a Stanley Cup Finals.
1: Yeah, it's. I think the best part of it too is that we have like historical context for all of this, right? Like we almost had the first four goal comeback, which was in the last game by Carolina. Like there's plenty of numbers you can throw around to quantify how great this has been. But also, man, it's got an X factor. It's got some juice. Like it's not just these are historical games that they're really entertaining ones. And yeah, man, we've been lucky to see it. That last game was, I've never been around for anything like that. And it seems like a lot of people feel the same way. So yeah, it's been a treat. We've gotten three good ones so far. Let's do three or four more of them.

0: been a blast.
1: It's so weird. You see a guy with a natural hat trick, a four-goal lead, miss a penalty shot, and that almost cost him the game. Like, how that's so bizarre, but that almost happened.
0: Yeah, we had to rewrite everything, too. Like, think of the poor saps in the press box for that game. We're sitting there writing up, you know, engraved Barner's name on the Conn Smythe. We're just like, this is going to be a cruise to the finish here, right? And it pivoted three or four more times after that. It was incredible. Yeah, we were very close to having to write about, you know, Mitch Marner somehow having a natural hat trick, and then, like you said, Mike, having the game turn on a missed opportunity by him. Like the narrative would have been completely different, because then it would have been all about how he didn't know that Brandon Bussey was left-handed and blah blah blah. Like it would have been completely different, and then they saved him from that. In the end, it was wild how many times a single game could turn.
1: Well, and that slapper down the wing, I haven't seen that in so long. I think that was like pre-internet, when you used to see that a little more often. But like, you never see that style of goal either, right, Sean?
0: Any slap shot at all, it's shocking to see. Like you can count the guys who, you know, deploy it regularly on one hand, honestly. And yeah, Shea Theodore is one of them. But man, there aren't many others. And yeah, for it to end that way was you know, the icing on the cake of just a bonkers game.
1: Let's do the goalies, Carolina especially. I know there's no usual skate today. Any update there? It feels like Freddie won't play. I'm not sure what his status is going to be the rest of the series, but what's the update on the Canes goalie situation right now?
0: Yeah, it's been strange. I would have said 2 days ago that Freddie was definitely out, and then Brindamore's tone yesterday was a little bit different. He was in a good mood. He was joking about trying to keep everybody in suspense. Said it was a maintenance day for Freddie. He also confirmed that he didn't get hurt or whatever, that the reason he was out for practice had nothing to do with, you know, taking that hit from Barbashev on the goal that was disallowed for goalie interference, because that's the kind of, you know, math you start doing, right? You start wondering if maybe he's got some, like, a concussion issue after that, and it seems like that's off the table. I 100% 2 days ago, I would have bet money on Bussey being the starter, but I don't know, man. After the way Rod sounded yesterday, I'm kind of back to being 50-50. So yeah, we'll see.
1: Yeah, it's such a weird one, because even though he looked pretty poor in the last game, they're not in this series without him. You know, like, you got to look at the whole picture. Like, they would not be here without him.
0: Oh, 100%. Just based on the first two rounds alone, he had a .950 save percentage in their first two rounds, and his high danger save percentage was up around that too, right? So he was doing everything they could have expected from him, and then some against Ottawa and Philly. I do think against Montreal, we saw some, I don't want to say cracks to start to appear, but you know, he looked gettable at various points in that series. Like you're watching him, you're saying if they can get enough shot volume on this guy, you know, they might break him. But that was obviously Montreal's fatal flaw, is that they couldn't put more than 12 or 13 or 14 shots on him over the course of a game. So I'm not surprised to see him stub his toe a bit early here. And I think that kind of adds another layer to whatever decision Rod has to make today, right? Because this isn't like you have the Freddie of the first half of the playoffs, which, Mike, like you said, they're not here without getting that kind of performance from him in those stretches. But also it's been a minute since he's looked like he's been at his best. So yeah, I think you got to really give serious consideration to Bussey, whether Freddie's hurt, whether he's tired, like whatever the reason might be. I think Bussey needs to be a very, very serious consideration here, and it certainly seems like he is.
1: Well, and it turned the game around. They played much better with him, and you could always go with Bussey and then go back to Freddie if you have to.
0: Mm-hmm.
1: It's tricky to go with Freddie. If he falters again, you may then have to say he's gone, not for game four, the rest of the series. Like, it's very tough.
0: Absolutely.
1: I think it's a much easier sell the other way around.
0: Absolutely. You can put Bussey in there. You know, hopefully if you're Carolina, you get a good performance from him. And then you say, all right, we're going back to the guy that got us here, because he just needed a blow, right? I think that's very possible. I think that's probably the most prudent decision. And, you know, if I had to put money on it, I would lean that way. But there was something about Rod's tone yesterday, too, that made me think that Bussey's not quite as much of a slam dunk as I thought he was, you know, 24 hours before that.

0: Right. I mean, and in game one against the Habs, he could have easily been pulled. Most people probably would have. But how Rod handled it was, hey, you got to trust the coach. He knows his goalie more than anyone. And so you got to have faith in whatever Rod the Bod is going to do. On the line with Sean Gentile from The Athletic. So one of the hot topics around our office is Mitch Marner. Has he already won this Conn Smythe trophy, even if Vegas does not win the series? What is your thought on that story?
1: He's the guy if they win it, no doubt. I think there's a world where if this gets to seven and we don't have a slam dunk win, if it gets to seven, he keeps producing. There's no kind of, you know, super duper finishing kick from someone like Stankoven or Taylor Hall. I think it's very possible that Mitch wins it in regardless of what the outcome is, for sure, because part of it's how good he's been. Part of it's, you know, the performance he had in game three specifically. And then the other factor, and I guess I alluded to this, is that there's no slam dunk counterbalance on the Hurricanes, right? That's obviously a great hockey team, but it's like you got Stankoven leads them in goals, Hall leads them in points. You know, you got to consider Jackson Blake to some extent. I think it's possible to imagine him, you know, blowing up over the next couple games. Like Nikolaj Ehlers, right? We saw his game-breaking, you know, dynamism on display at various points here. Like, Mike, there's a world where this gets to game seven and Nikolaj Ehlers comes out and has some wild, you know, streak down the left wing in the opening minute and scores another, you know, really, really crucial one-man goal, right? Those things weigh on people's minds. We've seen it happen already, and I think if you're looking for people on Carolina, you know, even though it's a little bit of a tougher box to check, I think a guy like him has to be in consideration too.
0: We were just mentioning on the previous show, the Fan Hockey Show, that it's been done five times before, three by goalies, Crozier, Glenn Hall, and Ron Hextall. The two skaters, Reggie Leach in 76 and Connor McDavid in 2024. Leach set the record of goals with 19 in the playoffs, and McDavid set the record for assists with 34. And like from a betting standpoint, Marner's the heavy favorite. And then it's Hall, Stankoven, and Blake. But you're right. Like there's no player out there, especially with Carolina, where you say, you know, this person's been as good or maybe even better than Marner. He's kind of in his own area. I mean, only Howden I would put up there because of the amount of goals, but he's kind of in his own little planet. And I think it may not be the Reggie Leach numbers or the McDavid numbers, but I just think the gap is so wide, it would have to be a weird story for this to turn.
1: Totally, and I think the way we talk about Howden is instructive. I think that's a pretty decent indicator of the way the series has gone, because he scores those two goals in game two, and you know I'm in the press box, like I'm with a bunch of other people who are voting on the Conn Smythe. Like Howden puts those guys up 2-0, and it's like, okay, well wait a second, are we going to have to start thinking about Brett Howden is the number one contender here. Obviously that's changed. Marner's taken total control of that, because that's what happens when you have a natural hat trick in a game your team wins. But I also think it's worth remembering that like stuff can pivot pretty quickly here. Like if we see two straight huge games, like if Logan Stankoven has four goals and then in the next two games, which is certainly possible, then all of a sudden, you know, the math gets a little different and we start thinking about it in a different way. But as we stand here, yeah, absolutely. It's Marner and then everybody else.
0: Well, it's funny because you have to sort of weigh the entire playoffs, but it's heavily weighted with the Stanley Cup. Mm-hmm. Whereas in the NBA, they just do the NBA Finals MVP. If you just did on the Cup alone, I'd probably still have Marner one, and then I'd have a guy like Stahl, like right there with him.
1: 100%. Like that's I'm glad you mentioned Jordan Stahl. He's been fantastic, right? So yeah, I think it is. It's you know, when you think about what the award actually is and what the voting, you know, what the voting specifics are, you know, it gets pretty interesting pretty quickly. But I like I said, it's Marner in first place, but also this is a great part of it is, you know, we're still early in this series. It's 2-1. We've seen all kinds of crazy stuff happen over the last week or so. And it's good to know that, you know, there might be some other stuff, you know, to come that kind of shakes up the snow globe and changes the narratives and the way we're thinking about the ultimate outcome here.
0: I want to get your take on what you think is going to happen tonight, but with this as a backdrop, why do you think it's been such a sexy matchup on the ice? Because no team is trying to trap the other team. teams are going for it. Maybe the goaltending being good at times but shaky at times has actually contributed to making entertaining because you get goals. But what do you think stylistically has allowed this series to be so good? And what do you think tonight's going to hold for us?
1: I think in a lot of ways it starts with the Hurricanes because they're obviously having trouble containing Marner. Like that's a big factor here, is that they're letting him, you know, get above them and do damage, right? Like they haven't quite figured out how to handle him. So the stuff they're doing on the defensive side of the puck with that one player in particular is a major factor here. And I do think also in a way it starts with them offensively too. Like this is not the version of the Carolina Hurricanes that people have gotten accustomed to seeing flame out in the Eastern Conference Finals over the last few years, right? Like it's a much more offensively dynamic team. It starts with the second line. It starts with Stankoven and Hall and Jackson Blake. Like those guys, you know, were not factors last year the way they are now. And then you have a guy like Nikolaj Ehlers playing on your third line in most cases. I mean, that's a luxury for Carolina. And it's also just, you know, he can be a game changing talent. Like he can score goals on his own. And right, we saw it in Carolina earlier in the series. So I think that, you know, you add those players to the mix, you just add, you know, a couple more talented players, a couple more guys who have meshed on a line. And then you throw Marner in the mix, man. I think it's a recipe for yeah, like you said, some pretty exciting, pretty appealing hockey, and it's what we've gotten so far.
0: All right, cousin Sean, I got to ask you about this coaching stuff that's going on. I don't know which name knocked me over more, the Joe Pavelski thing coming out of nowhere, and then honestly, even though he's coached before. I mean, maybe it's like a bit of an Undertaker comeback. I thought Babcock was done for the count. And the fact that not only is he being considered, like he looks like he's got the track to be the next Oilers coach. Maybe put together those two stories and kind of the shocking appeal of both of them.
1: Yeah, I'm with you, Mike. I thought Babcock was done. But also, you know, you need to account for how bizarre the Edmonton coaching search has gone so far. Like, obviously wanted Bruce Cassidy. Obviously aren't going to get him. I think this is the signal that, you know, Bruce Cassidy, it might not be going anywhere and certainly isn't going to the Oilers because of his contractual situation. So then it turns, you know, you move on to the next one. And if you're Edmonton and it seems like they're looking for, you know, for a hard-o replacement for Chris Knobloch, you know, I can see how you get there from a hockey standpoint, but man, I really did think he was done. And it's very clear to me though. I will say this, like this doesn't happen if Connor McDavid's not on board. Like it goes pretty far. Like, it goes a really long way. If you got a guy like him saying like, yep, I'm signing off on this. He's the guy I want to be my coach. And it certainly seems like that's what's going on.
0: On the Leafs side, you cannot have a greater pivot then going from Peter Laviolette, three times appears in the Stanley Cup final, winning one of them, blah, blah, blah. He's, you know, has been, you know, like a lifer. And then Joe Pavelski, who's never done it. They're trying to draw comparisons to Marty St. Louis, but I think that's a bit of a stretch because they're two different scenarios. But what do you make of what the Leafs are doing or not doing by taking these swings? I know there's such a thing as a wide net, but it feels like two drastically different people all within a short period of time.
1: Yeah, I think part of that stems from the fact that they have John Chayka and Matt Sundin, you know, running the search to some degree. Like, we don't know at this point, for as long as Chayka was out of the league, and Sundin obviously had never worked in a front office in any capacity, we don't really know what those guys value. We don't know the kind of hockey they necessarily like to play. And we don't know, you know, what they're looking at as it relates to the Leafs specifically. Like, those guys are blank slates. So I think that's, you know, the way I look at the search overall is like we're going to learn something good or for ill about the Chayka Sundin vision for this team, because you know you don't really know, like those guys are blank slates and black boxes as it relates to their overall plan for the franchise. So I'm not surprised to see some, you know, certainly not random names, because Joe Pavelski's not a random name, but some wild candidates to pop up here, but him specifically, like I hadn't heard a word about him. So yeah, it's fascinating times in Leafland as always.
0: Sean, we appreciate your time. Great to talk to you.

0: Not just because your family, because you're just great in general. So thank you for this, and enjoy game four.
1: Right back at you, Pez. I appreciate it, man. Talk to you soon.
0: There we go. Sean Gentile from The Athletic. We're not related, but we're related, I guess. Or at least I like to see it that way. So I call him the Cuz. You know, it's funny. John Chyka, I've been impressed by what he has done in terms of handling questions in the media and all that sort of thing. No one knows if he's going to be a great GM here or not, because he hasn't had to do any drastic moves yet. The firing of Berube and winning the lottery were very obvious. Didn't really take much thought there. So it's going to take some time before we know what he's really all about as a GM. But I'll say up to this point, he's handled himself well and all that sort of stuff. But one thing that was weird, and it's really apparent to me that this team pays a lot of attention to the media and public perception, and that is how they're going about revealing their coaching search. And they're not revealing a ton. They've been pretty good. They kept a lot of it close to the vest. We didn't know about Laviolette until much later in the process, Patrick Waugh and the Pavelski stuff. But I thought it was odd that Chyka had to mention that they had 55 names. Now, that's not 55 interviews. I think they only did 20. I think in that same media avail, he admitted there was about 20 or so they talked to. 55 includes people that have reached out as well. They did not reply to my text, so that would have been 56, because I did express interest, but I don't think they're interested back. And that's fine. I get it. It's all good. But I thought what was weird is, why go out of your way and throw that number out there? Like, just like the whole thing of we're casting a wide net, we're talking to many people, all of that stuff makes sense. But the idea that you had to say, you know, we had 55 people reach us or vice versa, it's like, were you expecting someone to be impressed with that? Like, are we supposed to say, wow, they are right about this net is wider than we thought. I mean, they said a wide net, but I didn't think it was that wide. Way to go. Like, I just don't understand why they thought it was so smart to drop that number. Just do your search. We're going to sit here as fans and media impatiently asking questions, filling airtime, to be quite honest. Do your thing. But I thought it was kind of odd. And then I'm listening to Kipper and Bourne yesterday, and Bourne gives such a great analysis on the 55 number that I had to just go back and play that clip today. So here's Justin Bourne from Kipper and Bourne yesterday on the Leafs coaching search.
2: You know what I can't help but feel like is that they are using something that they have that everyone wants as an opportunity to leverage something out of everyone else, which is their knowledge. What do you think we should do? What do you think we should do?
3: So they're just picking everybody's pocket?
2: Well, and, you know, Chyka gets to make contacts with all these people that maybe he doesn't have relationships with. They're using this as like a
4: seminar?
2: It's sort of a meet and greet, educational, informative.
4: Like a,
3: but you need to hire somebody.
2: It doesn't seem like a sincere attempt to narrow down what you want, interview the people who fit that profile, make a choice. 55, guys, come on. That can't even be real.
0: That was Justin Bourne from Kipper and Bourne yesterday. You know, that's a very proven practice in a lot of businesses. When you are hiring for some position, you want to ask all the candidates, hey, what would you do? And a lot of times you may not even want to hire that person, but you want their ideas. I remember at a previous company where I worked, a friend of mine applied for a job and kind of said, listen, they asked all these questions. And his view was, if you want the answers, that's what you got to pay me for. Right? Like if you want to know how am I going to fix blank, well, then you bring me on and let me fix it. And it's that fine line, because you want to prove yourself that you are worthy of that position. So, hey, here's why I should be hired. But you don't want to reveal all of your cards, because guess what? They're going to hire someone else and just take your information anyway. So it's a fine line to be built. But I thought Bourne made a really valid point there about, you know, these fact-finding missions, growing your contacts. Chyka been out of the league. Sundin hasn't been in this position before. It is advantageous for them to sort of mill away at as much info as they can. But yeah, the number 55, I mean, Freedom 55, like, what are we doing here? Like, just say 125 people. Just say you spoke to everyone that you know that has a pulse. I don't understand the point of the number. And you know what? I don't think the fans care. The fans want to know, so who'd you pick? Who did you pick? And is our team going to win as a result? That's what they actually care about. So with that and more, a quick break. On the way back, a little look into Canada soccer, the roster. Can they survive some of these injuries that have been mounting? I know Jesse Marsh is not surviving a lot of the questions about it. He's melting down on the regular, not liking it. But we'll see what happens there. Plus a look at the tournament in general, some dark horse picks, and a couple of interesting notes during FIFA World Cup 2026. All that's coming up and more as Sportsnet Today continues. 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
9: 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Carolina responded with 3 goals and 39 seconds to tie it. But Vegas sealed the deal in double overtime to take a 2-1 series lead. What's in store for Game 4? 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

0: final segment of this very long show that we've had for you this afternoon. It's been a long wait for the World Cup, and it has finally arrived in droves in our city, by the way. And with that, writer for One Soccer, CPL, and co-host of the Northern Football Podcast, Alex Gagné-Ruzic. How are we doing, sir?
1: I'm doing well, Mike. How are you?
0: Well, thanks for taking the time today. I find last week was the pinch-me moment where it finally started to sink in that this tournament is happening. It's here.

0: Moise Bombito, who over the last few years has vaulted into that discussion of being one of the best players. He's your best center back. That always hurts because you want to have your best available team. You want to go out and fight fire with fire, so to speak. So it's obviously been a huge storyline. Granted, it shows how far this Canadian team has come, that it's not doom and gloom despite that, but it hurts because you want your best guys available.
1: So who do you like to fill those spots? Obviously, they have a few options, Richie Larea, somebody as well. But what are your thoughts on how that back four is going to look like?
0: Yeah, that's going to be interesting to see who steps up. I mean, the big one at center back, it looks to be Luc de Fougerolles, and he's going to be a fascinating one because he's just 20. He only has one full professional season under his belt, but he's looked the part in every game he's played for Canada. He looks unafraid of the occasion. He's aggressive. He's swashbuckling. He flies into tackles. Of course, will he be able to maintain that in the first World Cup game? I guess we'll find out. Canada doesn't really have a choice, but he's really someone that, if he plays to his potential.
1: Oh, Alex, are you still there? We may have lost you there.
0: Oh sorry. Might be connection issues on my end. But yes, no, the Fougerolles. Big name to watch. Hopefully you caught a bit about what I was saying about his fearlessness. And then fullback, you mentioned Richie Larea. Toronto FC fans will obviously know what he can bring to the table. And then you can't forget someone like Nico Seeger, who's really stepped up, a young fullback. He plays in the midfield, but he can also play at fullback. Feels like we're going to see a lot of him because he's kind of Jesse Marsh's Swiss Army knife in a way.
1: Yeah, and those two positions going alongside Derek Cornelius and Alistair Johnson. Then as we look towards the midfield, Kone Eustachio makes a lot of sense. And then is it Tejon and Liam Miller? What do you like in that setup in the midfield?
0: Yeah, when you look at that group, I mean, Stefan is just a leader. He's a rock. He's consistent. Over the last few years, he hasn't always played as much as he wanted when he was at Porto, went to LAFC to get a loan. And despite all that, when he puts on that number 7 shirt for Canada, you know what you're getting. And Ismail Kone, on the other hand, he's been a real wild card. It's taken a bit to develop him into the player he is today, but we saw it last week in the friendlies against Ireland. He was the best player on the pitch, hands down. He has the potential to be a difference maker for Canada. So I'm really looking at him in particular to be a guy who's going to have to, you know, carry the load, so to speak, for this Canadian team. But otherwise, Tejon Buchanan, we know what he can bring as a winger. This Canadian team has struggled to score goals. He's a guy who can bring goal threat that isn't just from the forwards, that isn't just from the strikers. And Liam Miller, on the other side, he works really hard. He's extremely industrial. He's going to get up and down the field. But there's some quality there. There's more to his game. He has some goals and assists. He just hasn't found them for Canada. A great place to start would be this Friday.
1: It's a weird one, but I kind of look at placing a bet. Liam Miller to score a goal in the World Cup. You heard it here first. I think he is due. I think that'll be interesting. So how do you work out the strikers, the forwards, obviously, Jonathan David, Promise David, and Kyle Larin, and the deployment of those guys?
0: Yeah, that's probably the biggest question right now facing Jesse Marsh. That's it. We go over the rest of the lineup. Goalkeeper is finally set now. The other 8 positions are set, but up front, we know Jonathan David's going to play, but who goes alongside him? For a while, we thought it would be Kyle Larin, and there's still a very strong chance Kyle Larin starts against Bosnia. But if he does, pressure's on Kyle Larin. He's only scored once in his last 24 appearances for Canada. That's obviously less than ideal heading into a tournament where Canada needs to score goals. They struggled, but the alternatives, Tanya Lovachet, he's lively, he's bright, he runs, he fits Jesse Marsh's system so well, but he just hasn't been able to finish in a Canadian shirt. In a sense, you could argue he's due. I'm kind of that school of mind that I think he's due a goal or two, but if he's going to be missing chances, it's the World Cup, you can't afford that. And then there's Promise David, who in an ideal world, he is starting this, but he's coming off hip surgery. He's not ready to go more than 30, 45 minutes, it looks like. So it's going to be a battle between Larin and Olawoshei. There's convincing arguments for both. I lean Olawoshei based on what he brings. But if it's Larin from the start, we know the quality that's there. It'll just be up to Canada to actually get him and, of course, Jonathan David into positions to succeed.
1: Okay, tell me what you think about this. I think teams that go from good to great are teams that could actually create offense, create opportunities, and control some of the play of that game. And I think that's where Canada is right now. But then good to great is one thing. Great to elite is taking those opportunities.

0: opportunities and finishing. I always feel like the elite best teams in the world, it's not that they look that much different than everyone, but they are able to finish. That's kind of what I think has been eluding Canada. So do you think, aside from the injuries, that the most concerning area is where they're going to find these goals?
1: Absolutely, because sometimes in this sport, goals, obviously, because there's such a scarcity of them, they change games, right? It truly is that way. If you can score goals, if you can get your way out of trouble, it can completely change games, because we've learned teams can play well. Like, that's one thing that, funny enough, Jesse Marsh, he applauds this, he says, and it's not untrue. He says that Canada, ever since he's taken over, has always competed in games, and that's true. Every game they play under Jesse Marsh, they're right there. They haven't played any opponents, or even when it's Argentina or France, where you're thinking, wow, this Canadian team is outmatched. But with the experience, with the lack of finishing at times, there's been games where you think, man, they could have beat that team, but. And that was kind of the story of this Canadian team at the last World Cup, we have to remember. The Belgium game, they go out against Belgium, put in a phenomenal performance. They look the part. They look great. And then they lose 1-0 in a game they didn't deserve to lose. Well, that's the difference at the World Cup at the highest level. You can play the best teams in the world, and they will still find a way to win when they're not playing at the best. So it's absolutely the difference maker. There's this certain floor of, if you can win games where you're not playing at your best, that's, for me, is always going to be the hallmark of an elite team.
0: Let's take a wider look at the tournament in three specific areas that I think are going to be different than what we saw in Qatar. And that is the time of year that this tournament is happening and where we are in the club schedule, the weather, and travel. How do you think those three items are going to play out differently than the previous World Cup?
1: Yeah, it's going to be a huge factor, because the reality is 2022... for all the noise that ended up happening off the field, and rightfully so, on the field, ended up being one of the best tournaments ever, just in terms of the quality of the games. It turns out, you know, a lot of things like the air-conditioned stadiums, the lack of travel, like you mentioned, the fact that all the players came in mid-season form, it was a huge difference. You see it now in some of these games at the end of the club season. It's been a long grind for a lot of these guys, especially those who played in the 2025 Club World Cup, guys who played in 2024 Euros or Copa America. You know, dating back to that last World Cup, there hasn't been a lot of time off for these players. So already, fatigue is a big one. So it coming at the end of a long season is a huge factor. The travel is massive. You just see it when teams are going to be jetting from one side of the country, even Canada. You're at a home World Cup, and you started your pre-tournament, you started in Charlotte, you went up to Edmonton, you went to Montreal, Toronto, Vancouver. Like, that's not easy travel, and you know even if they go through, they could end up in LA, San Francisco. So the travel absolutely is going to be a huge one for teams not used to it. And then the heat's going to be a bit of a wild card, because this World Cup has a bit of a split, whereas like teams playing at BC Place or SoFi, these climate-controlled stadiums or stadiums that are in better or more temporal or less temporal environments, it's going to be, you know, it's not going to be that bad. But okay, if you're playing in Miami, if you're playing in Kansas in the mid-afternoon, it's going to be a completely different game. So the heat one's going to be interesting to me, because it's going to affect very specific teams, whereas in some tournaments it would maybe affect more of the global field, I would say.
0: Non-Canada games, what strikes you the most in the group stages, games that stick out? I know there's an interesting rivalry between France and Senegal. I'm looking at England and Croatia as well. Maybe one of the two games that you are looking forward to the most as it gets started.
1: Yeah, France-Senegal is a great shout, especially the way it's going to start, the history there of them playing in 2002. Just a loaded group as well with Norway. Feels like whoever could win that game sets a tone, and I think it's going to be a lot closer than people realize. Immediately, another group that stood out is that Morocco, Brazil, Scotland, Haiti group. Haiti's no pushover. They obviously showed that last week with a commanding win against New Zealand. Scotland has really grown a lot, and they've got some quality on their roster. So, you know, this isn't the Brazil of 10, 20 years ago. I think that group's going to be a lot more open, and Morocco could be a team to win the group, or Scotland, either of the two. So I'm looking at that. All the host groups are also very fascinating to me, because, you know, the U.S. are in a wide open group that they can win with Paraguay and Turkey and Australia. But Turkey, they've got some real star power, and that was a very unfortunate draw to the fourth pot. Similarly, Mexico. We don't know what to expect from this team. We

0: they're always good at home, but this Mexican generation isn't as good as their predecessors. So can Czechia, can, you know, South Korea, South Africa impress? So yeah, across the board, there's a lot of fascinating storylines. And even you think of England, Croatia, for example, is another game that's really standing out. So there's going to be some good group stage games, even though the fireworks that I don't think will really start until the knockout round.
1: I was going to ask you about a dark horse team, maybe not to win it all, but to, you know, plow their way through. We saw, you know, even when Croatia made it to the finals, a lot of people didn't expect them to get that far. Morocco last time around. You mentioned Turkey. I think they're on the list. But who do you like there? Like a dark horse team that is most likely to go a lot further than people expect.
0: Yeah, I think one immediately I'd be bullish about is Japan. Just they've done a lot of good things to develop their squad. They've got some really interesting top-end players. They've had some good results internationally. So I'm looking at Japan. Conversely, just to throw one out, so that Japan is a dark horse, but just some ideas, some people right. Maybe looking to throw their names behind a team. Keep an eye out on a lot of these African teams, because heading into a World Cup where, as you mentioned early, heat and travel are a factor, there's a lot of that in African World Cup qualifying. There is some tough away games. So teams like Senegal, Morocco, Cote d'Ivoire beating France last week in a friendly, all have the potential to really cause some teams some trouble, especially if it's a hot afternoon. That's immediately going to be these games where these teams are a lot more used to it than some of these top European teams specifically. Of course, you know, South American sides are pretty comfortable with the heat. So I'm looking at, yeah, some teams like Morocco, Senegal, and Cote d'Ivoire as sides that people maybe don't know a lot about that will really impress.
1: Well, correct me if I'm wrong, and I think it was until Spain in 2010 that no European team had won the World Cup outside of Europe.
0: Well, that's it. It shows the challenge, right, of playing in these different conditions and different environments. It's something that's talked about a lot because, you know, often these European teams, and it's understandably so, they play in these elite-level conditions where everything's super controlled. When you take them out of it, how are they going to respond? Some teams have done it better than others, but when you hear stories right away that within the first few weeks, you know, the surfaces suck, the heat, the travel, okay, it makes you wonder, because the reality is all 48 teams are dealing with it. The sides that can put it behind them will tend to do the best. And sometimes some of the European teams have struggled with that. So it'll be interesting to see, you know, if some of them can put that behind them and show the mentality needed to win this tournament.
1: Who did you really love to win this whole thing, let's say roughly a year ago or so, and has your mind changed into this week?
0: Yeah, I think the two teams I've been looking at for a while now have been, you know, Spain and France. Just the quality of both. France, maybe a bit more of a, they've got the talent advantage, I think, on pretty much anyone in the world. But then, you know, they've got their holes, as we've learned over time. But at the World Cup, it doesn't matter. When you have match winners, guys, you can win you games. So I still think France can get it done, even though if I'm a bit more cautious about them now than I maybe was a year ago. And then Spain, just because Spain, they're just a complete team. They play extremely well. They've got a system. They've got guys, too, that I like that, you know, they've got stars, but you know it's a good system when you've got guys like Mikel Oyarzabal, who scored in the Euro 2024 final. He's an incredible player, but he's maybe not a household name. He can shine in the system. Guys like Dani Olmo, guys that people might not know much about because they're focused on the Lamine Yamals and the Pedris. That, to me, is always a sign of a good team. So I really like what Spain has got going on. Although you look at the rest of the field, Portugal looks incredible on paper. But obviously, you know, they've got big questions of Cristiano Ronaldo. They've, you know, can he fit in what they've got around him? At times, yes, they won the Nations League last year, and other times they haven't looked as good as they can be. So, like, Portugal is a real wild card, whereas I haven't seen the same weaknesses or questions around Spain.
1: Okay, a couple minutes left, so last question for you, and that is, because I'm getting just wrapping my head around the fact that, quote, getting out of the group does not mean what it used to mean, with obviously a much bigger field, and you're going to see a lot of third-place teams advance. I'm getting used to that. And so with that in mind, what do you think realistically would be a success for Canada in this World Cup?
0: I think the success for me, I've started to come to terms, would be a round of 16. Because I think there's very achievable results that can lead to that happening, right? Like, I think because as you mentioned, now with 48 teams, a bunch of third place teams get out. There was some math run.

0: out there. If you get 3 points from a game, so that's a win, or if that's three draws, you have a over 60% chance of getting out the group. And if you get four, it skyrockets. You're almost guaranteed. So if you're Canada, you're looking at your group of Bosnia, Qatar, and Switzerland. Bosnia, at the very least, you can draw. And on paper, that's a game that's winnable. It's a 50-50 game. Bosnia is a good team, but so is Canada. Qatar, on paper, that's one Canada should absolutely win. That was a very fortunate draw out of pot three. And then Switzerland, they're a tough team, but it should be a competitive game. Looking at that, 4 points is very baseline achievable. And then from there, even if you finish second in the group, you're looking at the second place team out of Mexico's group, which I mentioned earlier, Mexico, Czechia, South Africa, South Korea. If you're Canada, you're looking at all four of those teams, you can absolutely beat them on their day. So why not get to a round of 16? From there, yeah, you'd maybe end up playing like a Netherlands or one of these bigger teams, and it would be a very extremely hard match. But I think if you tick off the boxes of that first World Cup win, reaching the round of 16, and you're going toe-to-toe with the powerhouse, there's not much more that you could want from a World Cup like this. So I think that's a very good baseline expectation to set as what would success be for this Canadian side.
1: Alex, we appreciate you taking the time today. Fantastic. Love following your coverage and looking forward to doing that for the next month and a bit. So thanks for today, and enjoy the World Cup.
0: Awesome. Appreciate it. And you as well.
1: All right. That's Alexander Gagné Ruzic, writer for One Soccer CPL and co-host of the Northern Football Podcast. All right. So we've been talking about the Stanley Cup, the World Cup, any kind of cup in a way, the Blue Jays a little bit as well. And maybe we'll leave the last minute here for the NBA Finals. We've been talking about how great the Stanley Cup has been. My goodness, the scene in MSG yesterday was wild in terms of what it cost to get into that place. But the Spurs are slowly getting better each game. In game one, they make the run in the fourth quarter. Brunson hits a corner three, never to relinquish the lead again, and they don't win. Game two, they had the game in their hands, and Wemby was not able to get it done. Misses what was a pretty, pretty nice look for him. And then yesterday it was different. Wemby was way more dominant, way more in control. But it was their team defense down that stretch that just smothered the Knicks. And the Knicks, honestly, just ran out of time. It was like too little, too late. And what was dangerous is it wasn't an obvious thing they did to close out that game. And so despite what a lot of people like Charles Barkley say, claiming the series is pretty much a laugher and it's over, I don't know, a lot of pressure on the Knicks to now potentially go back on the road tied at 2-2. It's interesting. San Antonio's gotten better as each game has gotten played. And very, very hard to predict what's going to happen there. I want to thank Derek Brandeis. I want to thank Ethan Gabor for putting together our show. I want to thank Alex Gagné-Ruzic and Sean Gentile from The Athletic. Coming up next, it's Real Kipper and Bourne, and you've been listening to Sportsnet Today with Mike Gentile right here on Sportsnet 590, The Fan.
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15: 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Sammy, you like having an assistant?
16: Love it. Love it, yeah. I wish I had my regular headphones. I'm an idiot.
15: Does he get you coffee, Sammy? No. Did you make him get you coffee?
16: I would never in a million years
15: do that. Stop it.
16: When I first started at the Fan 590 back in the day as an intern, there was a couple boys that used to send me for food, send me for coffee, and I'd always do it. You know, and it was one of the most demeaning things I ever did. I hated it, and I never did it.
15: I forgot to send you for coffee the first 2 or 3 years of our show. We really dropped the ball.
16: There's nothing I hated more. But listen, I put my head down and did it, and now it's got me on TV looking like an idiot DJ. So
15: we are glad we got Chris. Don't worry, Chris. No coffee runs just yet for you. Plenty to get into. We're going to be jam-packed again. Of course, we got Steve Alaquette that's going to join us in about 10 minutes. So much to get into, but big story, capture.

0: capturing a lot of hockey fans, at least coast to coast in this country, is the potential return of Mike Babcock as now the head coach of the Edmonton Oilers.
1: Oh, bring me that sweet content.
0: Where
1: that is content gold.
0: Where are we on this, on your radar, JB?
1: I mean, it seems like it's happening. Everyone I've talked to about it seems like it's a matter of time.
0: Oh, it will happen.
1: It will happen.
0: Yes.
1: Mike Babcock will
2: be the coach again
0: tonight. It will happen. There's really nothing to stop it at this point.
1: So do you think they wanted, they were like, we want Cassidy, but they won't let us have Cassidy. So we want like a taskmaster type to really hold people, get the squeeze that
0: apparently
1: last percent out.
0: Under the radar, this has been discussed for a while now, Mike Babcock.
1: Yeah.
0: This isn't something that snuck up. And let's face it, the players want it, more specifically, Connor, Leon, the leaders, all think this is the right move.
1: They get a prairie guy.
0: Yes, Sammy, yes.
1: I mean,
0: and a lot of talk out there that Zach Hyman is behind this because he was in Toronto and
2: junior connection now
0: to Mike hiring
2: Babcock
0: his
2: Jr.
0: son. Mike Babcock Jr. But let me just remind you, it ain't Zach's team, the Edmonton Oilers. There's only one guy.
1: To re-clarify that just for the audience, Zach owns a junior team?
0: And his brother and his family.
1: And so they hired Mike
0: and that's,
1: Babcock Jr.
0: Michael that's Brantford.
1: Coach, Michael Babcock.
0: Yes.
1: Okay. So
0: Zach has been tied to this a lot. And I'm sure if they ask Zach, of course, he was instrumental in really giving him a chance to be an NHL everyday guy and eventually core guy in Edmonton.
1: I mean, now, two things on that. One is that Zach was going to be that. You know, whether it was Mike or not, this guy ended up a 50-some goal scorer in the NHL. He worked his tail off and deserved it. But Mike is the one who saw it and said, come on up, fit right in, top six opportunities, liked him. And has it, Zach has that experience with him and knows that.
0: Yeah. But this has the blessing of Connor McDavid.
1: Mm-hmm. Yeah.
2: Can I be the guy to step in here and just be like, this is nuts?
1: Go ahead.
2: I know you have always had a sneaky Babcock love, which is, and some people maybe be surprised by that.
1: Prairie boy.
2: I just think like, this is the last kick at the can. Well, maybe not the last kick at the can, according to Bob Stauffer today on air. But, like, this is the move. This is, like, are we sure? Like, I just, this is real swing.
0: To answer your question,
2: No.
0: We're not sure. Nobody's sure.
1: Oh, man.
0: But this
1: They're not sure. He's not sure.
0: To your point, this is last kick at the can opportunity. And Connor knows it. So usually in the everyday world of NHL coaching, when you see a coach leave, if it was a hard ass, they bring in a softer guy.
1: Yeah.
0: If it's a softer guy, you go get a hard ass.
1: Yeah.
2: Yep.
0: Think about who's he replacing.
2: Knobloch.
0: Maybe one of the nicest,
2: soft-spoken coaches.
0: Soft-spoken. What does Connor want? The opposite.
1: Yeah, someone to match his intensity.
0: Get somebody that's going to rattle the cages here. And that's what this is all about, guys.
1: And also, when you're a superstar, they don't rattle your cage. Babs isn't coming in and doing anything different to Connor.
0: He ain't coming in for Connor. He's coming in for about 16 other guys who need to show up and help Connor and Leon.
1: So there's two things with Babs that you have to consider. And one is
2: I can't believe
1: one is the resume. right?
2: I just can't believe we're talking about that.
1: I know. Well, I know.
2: It's remarkable.
1: You know, I see people saying, you know, that he hasn't won a playoff round since God knows when.
0: He hasn't coached in, what, 6 years?
1: Well, that's kind of part of it. And part of that was after the Toronto time, part of it by choice. He had four more years of paid

0: He didn't have to.
1: Yeah, but he tried to get in with Columbus, and we all know how that went.
0: And for sure. And so, but I even don't think that was the most egregious thing. And I know that other people disagree, and that's fine. Disagree with me on that.
1: Some people are tying into, well, how's the NHLPA feel about, like,
0: oh my God.
1: Like, the NHLPA is going to stop that guy from making a living because he looked at a kid's phone.
0: Yeah.
1: No,
0: he
1: I don't think
0: so. Second round of playoffs. Bowman's the GM.
1: Don't think so.
0: Yeah. So, you know, but I do think the resume is worth acknowledging that he is a triple gold guy with a cup and a gold medal in World Juniors. And I think he won in college as well. A lot of winning.
1: And he's a prick.
0: And he's absolutely.
2: There's pain coming.
0: That was literally going to get to that next.
1: Yeah.
0: Was that you have to weigh this thing that he grinds on people.
1: He does.
0: But and I also don't think you can be a successful coach over 40 years without grinding on
1: people. Well, he probably did it as hard as any in history. So, you talk to the 76 Canadians, ask any living legend off of that team, Scotty Bowman stories.
0: Buddy, Al Arbor stories aren't great.
1: Al Arbor stories, like, you go down the list. There's not a lot of love for Daryl Sutter,
0: sure,
1: in L.A. Mike Keenan, all the ones in history have the similarity of attacking character or lack of it.
0: Yeah.
1: And they usually go after the weak. They don't have, they won't go after the McDavids, to your point.
0: If you want to get the most out of guys, there's going to be a few people on the wrong side of the line. I'm not saying it's great. I'm saying it's professional sports. Some people are going to come out of that. I bet Mike has some regrets too. You know? Anyway. We got Valley. So
3: please. Let's just get the content going already.
1: Okay.
0: He just did. He's already given us juice.
3: Let's talk about the Italian
1: sausage. I imagine our first guest on every Tuesday, Steve Aliquette, analyst with the Rangers, CEO Clear Sight Analytics, might have a thing to or two to say about Mike Babcock and his potential return, which we think is imminent at this point for the Edmonton Oilers. Let's welcome him in. Valley, how are you, my friend?
4: Doing really well, guys. You know what? Lost a big game last night with the Knicks, unfortunately. I don't know if you guys are paying much attention to it.
1: Yeah, we did. Not much going on last night, right? So that series took... okay, can I just ask you, like, you know, because I love MSG, you know, I go back to my 94 days, like, incredible vibe, eh, in the city?
4: Oh, incredible. Look, I was in the city last week, and everybody from the subway to MSG is wearing something Knicks. Mm-hmm. And when the city beats like that, you know who misses this the most, guys, is Al Troutwig, who you know, Kipper. He covered you when you were with the Rangers.
1: Yes.
4: Al loved the Knicks more than anybody. And I remember when we had a Game 7 Eastern Conference Final against Tampa Bay, Al was outside. He equally loved the Rangers the same way. And we came into the green room and he said, I don't understand why there's even anybody outside. How can't everybody just be watching this game right now? You know, that's the energy that Al brought. So I think about Al a lot as we cover this Knicks historic run. Babcock, though, guys, I'll tell you what, my first meeting, my first presentation was with the Leafs in 2014. It was before Clear Sight started. The Leafs were our very first client. And my very first presentation was Mike Babcock. It was Lou Lamoriello, Jacques Lemaire, Jim Hiller, Jacques Caron, who was the goalie coach for the Devils during those amazing years they had, DJ Smith, and Andrew Brewer. Like, this was a really tough room. And I remember being there for a couple hours, guys. It was supposed to be a 30-minute meeting because Babs kept asking more questions. And at the end of the meeting, he took me for a walk through the locker room. He brought me through the training room and showed me the kitchen. This is 2014. This stuff was new to me, the sophistication of what the Leafs were building at the time. Are you guys aware of their shooting room that's at the back of where their training tables are at the training facility? Have you been in that space?
0: Yeah. Yes.
4: You are?
1: Yeah.
4: So that was my first time seeing that, and it's to scale. It's the exact width of the blue line into the net. And guys are in there shooting and stuff. And we were talking about putting some of the Clear Sight lines into the ice, you know, showing where the funnel is, the 8-foot radius around the net, the slot. But you know what? When I look back on it, he was really hard on me, but in a good way.

0: For instance, if he had a question on the flight, he'd say to Jim Hiller, call Valley tomorrow, and I want to see all 65 chances that he claims are in transition rush against us this year. And Jim would later tell me, he'd say, hey, I sat down with Babs. We watched all 65. They check out. You're still employed. You know, like it was, there was a lot of proof there in concept, because at this time we're manually tracking the game in a way it hadn't been tracked before. And Babs did buy into it. I remember him being, very courteous in his approach. I didn't have any bad experiences with him like you hear reported sometimes in the media.
1: Yeah, I mean, that was kind of my experience too, Valley. The thing that kind of caught my eye, and you work with a lot of coaching staffs now, so maybe you can let me know how common this is, but if Babs had a question, he just called someone immediately, and he had a lot of questions, which I thought, I have a lot of respect for people who continue to search for knowledge, and he'd be like, this team is... He might trade us his finished D, and he'd call up a guy in Finland. He'd be like, hey, what do you know about this guy? It'd be a one-minute call.
0: And in Barney, you know what he has zero patience for? Somebody that doesn't have an opinion.
1: Right.
0: Just you can't land on the fence. Yeah. You can't land on the fence. You know, and there's a lot of that in this game. And I think that's BS. I remember one of my first scouting meetings, and the scouts were saying, well, don't say this guy's never going to play. Just say he won't play until he's 28. And I'm like, I'm not going to be here in 10 years.
1: Totally.
0: You know?
2: You're watching and listening to Steve Alacat, analyst with the New York Rangers, CEO Clearsight Analytics. We'll keep an eye on the Babcock situation all throughout the week. In the meantime, we have a very big game for Carolina Hurricanes, Vegas Golden Knights, 8 p.m. on Sportsnet. Valley, obviously, game four, I think if teams go up 3-1, that pretty much gives you a 91% chance to win the Stanley Cup. Just in terms of make or break tonight, how do you see it playing out here?
0: Yeah, why don't we quickly go over what's happened so far?
2: Okay.
0: A lot of playoff series, guys, this goes way back. This is something I've always really enjoyed doing, is looking at a Stanley Cup final after it's been played. Even if the series is a little lopsided score-wise, you'll see high danger chances very close, because it's two good teams, the two best most likely going at it. So far in this series, there have been 26 high danger chances for the Vegas Golden Knights. They've scored 9 times. Carolina's had 24. They've scored 8 times. Neck and neck. They go in one every 3 times, depending on the goalie, but we're going to get to that later, because Anderson is letting them in at a higher rate than Hart. Mid-danger chances. Typically, these are the shots from the point. Single screen, layered screen, deflections. They're not the highest danger in quality, but they still require a good save. Vegas has had 18. They've scored 3 goals. Okay. Carolina's had 19. They've scored 3 goals. Neck and neck.
1: Right.
0: The low danger shots, each team has allowed 1, and that would actually be the Marner goal from game 3, the hat trick goal. That was actually a low danger because it's a clear-sighted shot from the distance that it was. Vegas has had 31 and Carolina's had 36. Interesting on the period by period, though. Carolina's first period, they are dominating and they have a 2-2 goals tied. So they haven't taken advantage by scoring more, but they are dominating territorially and dominating in quality of chances. Vegas is dominating the second period. They've outscored Carolina 7-1. And then in the third period, it's even as far as scoring chances, but Carolina has an 8-3 advantage of scoring in the third period. So overall, this series, guys, it really does shape up for a 6 or 7 gamer the way the first 3 have been played.
1: Valley, I'm curious your thoughts on which goalie you would start if you're Carolina. Brandon Boosie, he actually has 3 streaks this year where he's won 6 or more games, 6-0-1, 9-0-0, 11-0-0, 3 streaks this season. So he can get hot. Would you make the switch to him?
0: I am. And I look at the evidence that I do have, but I do go into it with a lot of caution as well, because it's not a clear-cut decision. A decision hasn't been made yet publicly, but we're anticipating it's Bussy. For a few reasons, and it's mostly going to reflect the play of Anderson so far. Frederik Andersen, I want to talk about the Mitch Marner goal, and I'm going to get back to Bussy. The Marner goal, guys, the hat trick goal. Going back to the time that I was with the Leafs, I knew this was a conversation around him, which was on odd man rushes, he doesn't get the shot. He was.

0: isn't a great goalie save percentage wise off the open shot on an odd man if the puck carrier decided to shoot it. His low blocker was his biggest issue. So I went back to look at his time when he was with the Leafs. And at the time he was with the Leafs, he had a 729 save percentage if the puck carrier shot it on an odd man rush. Now, Marner's was a one-on-one, but it was distance-wise similar to what you'd see on an odd man when somebody elects to shoot it.
1: Yeah.
0: Do you want to hear something? This one's for Sammy. Tuukka Rask, during the same time, he was the best save percentage in the NHL on those plays with a 900 save percentage.
2: Well, that's nice, Valley. Right.
0: When I see these things come up, I think of you, Sammy. Yeah. All right. So the next thing is, though, is let's talk about what Vezina-level goaltending looks like as far as the numbers go. It's one goal every 4.61 high-danger chances. That's Vezina-level stuff. That's what a Vezina guy typically scores around. Now, if you have a goalie during a regular season that allows one every 3.5 high-danger chances, it works out to about 32 goals in difference during a season. So numbers sometimes, when you move the decimals around, they don't look like a lot until you convert it over 82 games. And it's a lot. And in this case, 55 games for the goalies. Now, the difference between Hart and Anderson. Anderson's allowing one goal every 3.2 high danger chances. And Carter Hart is one every 3.8, which in the series, guys, if we see a 55 high danger series, which is very typical for a playoff series that goes 6 or 7, we're seeing a difference of 5 goals right there. So if you switch the goalies, we would see a different outcome in the series. And it's a funny time where we are in hockey, because we could say that you don't need a Vezina level guy to get yourself through the Stanley Cup playoffs and win, but it does make it tight when both guys are in the same tier. And I think that Carter Hart is a tier ahead of Anderson based on the last couple of seasons, but he's not that far ahead. It's not Shesterkin versus Anderson. Mm-hmm. So Bussy, I think that if you're looking at Bussy as the option, there's a few interesting things that you have to look at when you go to the pre-scout. So first of all, high danger chances against. He had 5 really good saves before he allows the goal in overtime. So he went in and he did well. He's been 57 calendar days between starts. And I'm going to walk you through his save percentage by month, guys. We're going to go backwards here from April, 876. In March, 859. February, 893. Started the season the first 2 months, 916, 916. So that was that stretch that he had, I think, Borny, maybe you can help me out here. It was the most wins to start a career, I think it was.
1: Yeah, something. I don't remember exactly, Valley.
3: It sounds right.
0: He was hitting it hard. He was hitting it hard. Yeah. But after the Olympic break, guys, Bussy is the 5th worst performing goalie in the NHL. And, you know, you look at the names around him, Askarov, Shelov, Kemper. Bussy was right in that grouping. So it's not like he was playing great hockey. And now we're talking about pre-scout. What does that mean to Vegas? What it means to Vegas is that Vegas has a very good low-cycle team. They're really good from below the goal line, specifically on the power play, getting it to slot or across slot. And that's where Bussy struggles the most. And the reason why he struggles the most, and this is where oftentimes when I'm talking to hockey people, I quickly turn the channel from the numbers that we're talking about here and say, just go watch the video. Go watch the video and figure out why he has a save percentage that isn't very high when passes come from below the goal line to slot. What you're going to see tonight in this game is when the puck gets low, and I anticipate him starting, and I anticipate Vegas knowing this, because even if they didn't have our data, they would still look at all of the goals that he allowed in March, April, when he wasn't playing well. And I bring this up on your show a lot. When goalies get wide, they get stuck, but they also get small. And you can imagine that what we're doing right now, and as far as my own on the ice every day with the collegiate goalies I'm training, is we're looking at keeping a level plane when they move left to right laterally, all times when they're skating, because any inch that you lose upward, you lose explosively east to west as a goalie. Now, where Bussy has issue is when the puck gets low below the goal line, he gets really low, so his shoulders sag down, and then he gets stuck when the pass gets made. And so he's got about 6 to 8 inches over his shoulders that you can go high on. But he also leaves the ice because he's trying to make up for that room as he's trying to get back to posture. And his save percentage on these plays is an 873. That's league worst. Any one-timer that you see in

0: this game tonight that's on the same side of the ice. Take a look at his feet, and I'm telling you that he's going to be 8 to 12 inches wide, wider than he should be, which brings his shoulders 8 to 12 inches down. And when the puck gets to the point, he's going to be low, not able to see through the screen, just like the goal that happened in overtime where it goes off the back wall because he doesn't see the puck coming through from the point because he's too wide too soon.
1: Valley, let me ask you something. We can't crawl into Rod Brindamore's head, but this is 2 days in between Freddie's last start. When do you think, from your experience of being a goalie, hanging out with goalies, having relationships with head coach, when do you think Rod Brindamore would make up his mind on which goalie he would start? I would guess it would be after seeing the disallowed goal Mark Stone let in, 5-hole that didn't resemble NHL goaltending at all to me. But what about you? What about you? Okay. When does he decide? Does he wake up the next day? Does he need a day and a half? Clearly, yeah. He hasn't said publicly where he's leaning towards. It yeah. couldn't be up until like 2 hours, 3 hours before game time where he tells one of these guys. Can it?
0: No. Yeah, look, I think that I'm with you, Kipper. As soon as I saw, I'll start with the Stone comment. That puck was a good 8 inches off the ice. Like, that didn't even go 5-hole. That went crotch, right?
1: It was horrible.
0: Like, yeah, it's just not. 5-hole usually is at the spot that we've talked about in the past, the triangle between the goalie's heel and his inside skate. Usually the snipers hit that spot. That's the Austin Matthews spot. The one that Stone shoots it through him like that, that's always a first sign of, okay, was he ready? Is he on his toes? Does he have posture? Does he have timing? And I would say that he didn't have any of those three things. And those three things you need for the first three requirements of being a successful goalie. Do you know what really set me off, though? It was his movement after saves. You can tell if a goalie has pop. You can tell if they have explosive power. When you don't have your legs, guys, you lose your confidence. And I'm sure you feel the same way from recalling those plays in your D zone where you just don't have enough gas to get where you need to get to, and you're not going to be explosive to get there. And I feel like when I'm looking at him right now, he's just not moving from one save out of save explosively to start the next play. And when that's not able to happen, that's where breakdown happens. And nobody is good enough to overcome that. When you don't have angle to start a sequence, you never recapture angle. And then you don't have patience. And again, I'm on the ice this morning. I'm explaining patience to a 14-year-old. And as I'm saying it, I'm thinking about, again, the Marner goal, the hat trick goal. Anderson's off angle badly. He loses his net, so he's not able to have patience. But patience, essentially, guys, to set angle, it's Marner coming down the wing as a right-handed shot. And coming downhill, patience is allowing the righty to get ahead of you. And I'm talking about that little feeling of insecurity that short side is exposed for a split second. But understanding the puck still has to get delivered to the net. It still has to get off of Marner's stick. And then the time has to pass where it travels through space and reaches the goaltender. That time right there is where patience meets elite goaltending, allowing the puck to come. Instead of jumping to space where you think the puck is going to get shot from and then being late when it goes across the body. So, you know, there's a funny conversation there and there's a lot of noise around it. And I try to articulate as best as I can with goalies that when plays are coming out of the corner, let them get a little bit ahead of you and then take it away, specifically when they're on their forehand.
2: All right, Valley, let's take a look then at the other end of the ice. Have you liked Hart so far? Do you feel like he's done his job getting Vegas up 2-1?
0: You know, he's done enough, but I'll tell you what, Borny, if the other goalie was a lot better, we'd be having a different conversation.
2: Yep.
0: That's really where I stand on it. He hasn't, I think he's an 876, 877 in each of the three games. He's an 862 in game one, 846 in game two, and an 879 in game three. That typically doesn't cut the mustard, not at the highest level. And I'm actually a little bit surprised. I thought the first goal the other night, not sharp, It's a playoff of his pad that spits to

0: the weak side. I thought the Taylor Hall goal was through Hart. He was there, but it went through his seven hole. Again, you know, you need a seal there, especially when you're up 4-0. The key to closing a game out for a goalie, mindset-wise, is don't give them the first one. You know, you have a crappy first one, and then it usually fuels some momentum the other way. Not enough battle even on goal number four for me. But he was a .930 save percentage in April before we got into the playoffs. He started slowly against Utah. He had a strong series over six games in Anaheim. I think that he's got to get back to at least that level, or this could go seven games. But if there's a better goalie in Vegas's net right now, again, this conversation is different. It may be a 3-0 series lead right now for Vegas.
1: Okay, Valley, got to ask you, but I'm going to bring my voice really down low because it's a very sensitive topic here. But I don't.
0: Where's he going, Barney?
2: I'm afraid to find out.
1: Shh. Mitch Marner. Okay.
0: Okay.
1: And you're perfect because you're objective and no skin in the game. But, like,
2: has he been playing good?
1: The production. The production.
2: We're going to go to the expert. Has he been doing good?
1: What do the numbers say in terms of what maybe they've shown in the past? What he's showing now? Are they different? Are they the same? What is your CEO ClearSight telling us?
0: Okay, I want to start with a different conversation that's going to get me there. Do you guys remember when you had Chris Versteeg on and he said, when we won our cups in Chicago, Patrick Kane took a little bit less and we all got a little bit more. And he said something to the effect of, if you look over time, you're going to see there's a pattern where the star players do a little less in the regular season and you get a lot more in the postseason. And I still have my notes from, again, listening to your show, having him on and talking about that. And I went and looked at Sid. I looked at McKinnon, who had 88 points the year that they won the Stanley Cup in 22. He had 127 points this year. I looked at all the big guys, and they all did. He was right. Versteeg was right. The top guys, including Patrick Kane that he mentioned on your show, all had their low marks as far as career point years and then had massive outcomes, including Stanley Cup team success. Doesn't that line up with where Marner is this year? Doesn't have his best year offensively, but he's got his best stuff right now. And he also has the supporting cast. I think the biggest difference is that he's playing with the players that are players. I mean, these guys are all blood and guts type attitude players. So the intangibles, as difficult as they are to measure, we can certainly have a strong correlation there. Now, Marner in 18-19, he was 21 years old. It was his first playoffs where he was a big point performing guy because he had 94 points that year. So he would have been, you know, in that conversation of breakthrough offensive guys. And I went back to that point because that's where he started to have an impact. Again, he's 21 years old. And in primary assists, as far as what do you want from him at that point? It wasn't what I saw with Panarin. I'll just bring it into my own experience with what I covered with the Rangers. I heard from an NHL coach, one that had coached Panarin before he arrived. He said, good luck with him. He has no clue how to play in the playoffs. And I thought that that was harsh. But over time, I saw that to be a reality. And if I'm going to be objective about Marner over the first five of his Maple Leaf seasons in the postseason, he was number one or two every single year in creating offense for his teammates. But as I once told you, the Scott Gomez conversation, how can I get up to line number two off of line four if the guys I'm passing to aren't scoring?
2: Right.
0: And that's a part of it. You know, there was a snake bitten group there. The primary assists were always in the negative, and he was at the same rate of his regular season success, getting his teammates into scoring play. However, his second to last and his very last and final playoffs, where his expected goals really dropped in the 23-24 playoff, his expected goals, meaning he wasn't getting inside, he wasn't getting breakaways, he wasn't getting any grade A's, he was 15th on the team that year. So he definitely took a lot of the heat, I think, for the easy stuff, which you don't see as clearly sometimes as the passing and playmaking as you do the non-threatening goal-scoring opportunities, and that's what you saw

0: in his final two playoff appearances as a Leaf. And I think he took a lot of heat for that. But over the course of his, what do I have here? 6 years that I looked at today, he was a strong playoff performer, just needed bigger horses around him.
1: There you go. Do we have time for the grill?
0: Grill marks.
1: Are we still grilling?
0: We got to. Guys, we have to. We have to make time, Sammy.
1: All right.
2: Okay, let's grill.
3: Let's grill.
2: Let's grill.
0: Right, let's go. Right. Okay. Kipper, what a week you had last week. 58 points, Borny 55, McKee 49.
2: Ugh, crap.
0: All right. What team in the playoffs, we're just going to talk about this three-game series that we've seen so far. What team during this series has had the most breakaways? Is it Vegas or Carolina?
1: I'll take Carolina.
3: Oh, Carolina, definitely.
2: I got to make up some space here, so I'll go Vegas.
0: Vegas.
3: How many?
0: Yes, seven.
3: I thought Carolina had seven in
1: I thought Ehlers
3: one
1: had seven.
3: Game.
2: Yeah.
0: They had three.
2: Okay.
0: All right.
3: All right.
2: There we go.
0: More east to west plays. The slot line play that I always talk about across the ice. We've got Carolina or Vegas. Who has had more slot line passes in the series so far?
1: Is it 5-on-5 or all strength?
0: All strengths, all situations.
3: I'll take Vegas.
1: I'll take Carolina.
2: Who's leading the points again?
1: Kip.
2: I'm going to go. Would you say Carolina?
1: Yeah.
2: Carolina.
0: Carolina.
2: Oh, yeah. Here we go. Gaining on you, bro.
1: Getting close.
2: Yeah. I'm just going off.
0: Carolina, 9-7 in slot line, which is really big because Vegas only allowed 5 in the entire Colorado series. Okay, what team has more screens in this series, Carolina or Vegas? And now this is a really close one. It's 9-8, so it's not going to be an easy guess.
2: Go ahead, Kip.
3: Go ahead, Kip.
2: Yeah, go ahead. You're first.
3: Wait, go ahead.
1: No, no, Sammy's turn to go first.
2: No, I'll be my guest. Carolina.
1: I'll go Carolina again.
3: Carolina.
2: Oh!
0: All right, Kip, you gamed the system. It's Carolina.
3: Oh, Sammy. Sammy. Born at night, buddy, not last night.
0: Oh, you guys are a riot.
2: I did gain some points there, though.
3: Valley Bridge like stuff.
0: It's like hanging out with three brothers over there.
3: Hey, all right, you guys. Did I not see King Henrik courtside last night?
0: Oh, yeah. Yeah, I got a good one for you.
3: Where were you? Where were
0: okay,
3: you?
0: So my wife and I are watching it downstairs, right? And underneath the basket, my wife says, "Hey, there's Therese." It was Henrik's wife.
3: Yes.
0: I'm like, "Yeah, that is Therese." So I text Hank. I go, "Hey, man, I just saw Therese at the game on TV." He goes, "Hey, I'm there too."
1: Now, those tickets under the basket for that game, they were probably $100, $120, you think?
0: Buddy,
2: yeah, getting there.
0: How about $100,000 for floor seats last
3: yeah.
0: night?
3: Yeah.
2: $100,000.
0: Yes.
3: Oh. 100.
0: Yes. Just, yes.
3: For a loss.
0: Now, Henrik is an ambassador. He gets those for free.
3: Ah, there you go.
2: And what are you? What are you?
0: But honorary ambassador.
3: Hey. He made you drive, get the car up at the front door.
0: That's right. That's right. Have a nice night.
3: All right, Valley. All right, thanks, pal.
2: Thanks, bud.
0: All right. Thanks, see you guys. Bye-bye.
3: Steve Alliquette, everybody.
2: $100,000.
3: Yeah, yeah. It's out of control. It's out of control.
1: You know, and did you hear a lot of Knicks fans complaining like that environment sucked? It wasn't our fans, right? Like,
2: yeah,
1: you can. If the Leafs ever got to
3: it was a cash.
1: Final,
3: it was just like worldwide money coming in.
1: It was the Met Gala. It wasn't, you know, a sporting event.
3: Yeah.
1: It was who has money and can show up.
2: Did you watch the game?
1: Yeah,
2: I thought towards the end of the second quarter there, when the Knicks made that run to go ahead, the crowd pops were.
1: Well, sure.
2: Pretty
1: they
2: good.
1: Were cheering for the Knicks.
2: They were pretty loud. The president who made everybody shut down their whole lives falling asleep is a tough one.
1: Got the loudest crowd pops, though. The one from Bryant Park outside was very vocal.
2: Have them fall asleep. You just got to stay
3: He's
2: awake.
3: Tired.
2: You just got to stay awake for the game, brother.
1: Can't call the guy Sleepy Joe to fall asleep at Knicks game three.
2: Stop. It's a tough visual. It's game time presented by Bet365, an official partner of the NHL. 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Please play responsibly. Let's see here. I don't know if there's a future bet on here with Vladdy will get to 10 home runs this year, but let's see if I can find that one. Anyways, the game tonight, interesting. Pretty close on the money line here. It is Vegas, as in Bet365, is in

0: don't know that they're gonna, but if they do, that is an all-time story. Like, they put him in, he was red hot, Freddie was just tailing off, or
1: just
0: didn't happen.
1: The mere fact that he hasn't stepped up in 2 days on Anderson tells me they're going to Bussy.
2: Yeah, if he had to come out and be like, he's our guy, he's starting.
1: He has to, if you're going to surprise us,
0: Bussy doesn't know,
1: if you're going to surprise us with Frederick Anderson again tonight, don't you want to have him go in with a feeling of, hey, he said it, I'm their guy,
0: yeah,
1: and build off of that?
2: Mm-hmm.
0: Like, I don't like the idea that because Bussy doesn't know, I saw some quote that he still wasn't sure as of yesterday or whatever, they must be waiting to see how Freddie feels, which I don't love.
1: No, but to the opposite is, if it is Bussy, give him today. Don't let him sleep on,
2: yeah, totally,
1: starting.
2: You're going.
1: Rookie, never done it before. I think even the mere fact that he came in cold, mm-hmm, last game
0: helped him. Yeah.
1: So he's just on high alert. He's on adrenaline. And even though he's coming off the bench, he almost gave him the edge on a tired Mitch Marner. I thought Mitch Marner rushed into the penalty shot. He needed to slow it down.
2: Well, he didn't know it was him. So
1: he didn't know it was Bussy.
2: And I love a long shot here. Braden McNabb has been an ultimate warrior for the Golden Knights. He had 2 points in the game, in the win in game three. Give me a Braden McNabb goal tonight at 20-1 as a long shot.
0: Was McNabb there when they won, yep, the first one? He was there.
2: He was, yep.
0: He was one of the first misfits.
2: That was Game Time presented by Bet365, an official partner of the NHL. Must be 19 plus. Ontario only. Please play responsibly. 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
0: What's interesting is that Kolasar was there from day one, too, but he spent 3 years in the American League, so he didn't win the first cup, but he was in the org.
2: He's a great fourth liner.
0: He's perfect.
2: Just it runs actually, in.
0: I know we do Leaf stuff all the time, but I was thinking about Steven Lorenz today, and I was like, it'd be nice if you had, like, Kolasar to me is Lorenz, plus he's willing to get in your face and
2: he's
0: say...
2: mean.
0: Yeah, he's mean.
2: Yeah.
0: He's like mean Lorenz. Can we... Lorenz is the nicest guy in the league. Can we get a meaner version?
2: We gotta need to do a deep dive how Lorenz got 3 years. Great guy, but man. Anyways.
0: Yeah.
1: Okay, we'll take a quick break. When we return, an NHL signing that we can mention. Sammy, you want your Marley minute at all? Are you good?
2: We have an opponent. I also want to talk about Bruce Cassidy a little bit. So we'll do that on their side.
1: All right. And more on the Stanley Cup Final as we get set for Game 4 tonight, 8 p.m. on Sportsnet. Plenty more. Don't go away.
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9: 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Pre-game coverage with the usual crew starting at 7:30. A few things for tonight. Pretty big one for Carolina, obviously. Teams that take a 3-1 series lead in a best-of-7 Stanley Cup Final own an all-time record of 38-1, 97%, 10-1 when starting on the road. The only team to overcome a 3-1 series deficit in the finals is the 1942 Toronto Maple Leafs.
5: And who can forget that?
9: Old those guys.
5: Yeah.
9: the Golden Knights, 53 goals in 13 games played, are averaging 4.08 goals per game all time in the Stanley Cup Final, which is the second best rate amongst all teams behind the Islanders, who were 4.13, 99 goals in 24 games played.
5: It's just really hard to see anyone being anything different than they've been so far. Like Aho, Svechnikov, Jarvis. I don't believe they're just going to have a game where they 2-2 each, you know? Like it's going to be Stanky and Blake and Hall and from the D and Stahl. Like I just can't see it being the other guys.
8: Yeah, Sebastian Aho. I mean, he was better. He was a lot better. Which I don't know what that means
9: for the tying goal.
8: It could be just one assist, one goal tonight. But you know,
5: even strength points in the Stanley Cup playoffs.
8: Completely.
5: For Aho.
8: Yeah, that's.
9: That doesn't seem like enough.
5: No, it's not. He's on the first line.
9: Yeah, it seems like that should be a lot.
5: He should have a game.
8: He's
5: going
8: to get ripped in Carolina.
9: Oh yeah, the one guy.

0: Trip Tracy's going to be all over. Like, oh, yeah, what the accountability. He's done.
1: We got to do it. We got to pick up the slack.
2: We'll get him next year.
0: Yeah. Well, what are
1: probably
0: you guys?
1: Healthier attitude.
0: What are you guys going to change? Nothing, because no one. It doesn't matter.
2: Wow.
1: Well, also matter. We win the division every year, yep. And we win playoff rounds every year. So
2: goofy like us.
0: One last thing: Jordan Staal can become the fourth player in the expansion era to score a goal in each of the first four games of the Stanley Cup Final. The others are Mike Bossy, Steve Payne, Johnny Busick in 1970 with the Bruins. So. That's pretty good.
1: I'll throw you another nugget.
0: Yep.
1: Most goals in a Stanley Cup playoffs by Carolina Hurricane, 12. Stanky's got 10. He could catch his coach.
0: Really?
1: Sorry, did I say Brendan Moore? I forget what I said.
0: I don't know.
1: Brendan Moore has 12.
0: Yeah.
1: Brendan Moore has 12. Stanky's got 10. So he's chasing down
2: Stanky.
1: Coach.
0: Let's do the Stanky leg. That was the Acura Performance matchup, the 2026 Acura MDX Precisely Premium. All right. I got a question for you, Kip and Borny. So Babcock to Edmonton.
1: Mm-hmm.
0: Peter Laviolette to L.A., Bruce Cassidy to where?
1: Parts unknown.
0: Toronto? Unemployment for a year?
2: I think TNT? It's such a challenge now for anyone to look at the Toronto Maple Leafs, more so than probably any other team, obviously, that's out there that's looking. I don't know. I mean, what are they? What message are you getting? Is it clear cut? We have to win now.
1: Mm-hmm. I just really want someone like Cassidy. I like the Laviolette idea. And I'll just say it because the people who are hiring him have not been around the league for the last few years. I want a known hockey person who's been coaching hockey teams, has the lay of the league, is a real pro. I don't think it's the right time for a test run on someone who has no experience. It's not the right environment for that right now.
0: So neither of you answered my question, but Cassidy.
1: Bruce Cassidy, yes.
0: Where is he going to end up?
1: It sounds like maybe Cassidy doesn't want Toronto. Is that why that is?
2: My understanding is it's a Vegas situation that will be looked at after the season is over.
1: So it's just drag your feet until you find out about Cassidy. Do you think the Gruden thing the Marlies are still
2: it's
1: going?
2: It's pretty clear cut. We have your rights. We're paying you. We're paying you to stay home now, not find another job. That's what the message to Cassidy is.
1: Right, but then so it's just vindictive? It's just
2: I don't know if it's vindictive or let us try to win a Stanley Cup and we'll get back to you.
1: It's so ridiculous.
0: So
1: hard to go. Yeah, go ahead.
0: Is it though?
1: Call over.
0: Is it ridiculous? Because a team that is their direct competitor within their division was actively trying to hire him. They said no. And they're like, we're not waiting any longer. We're going to hire somebody else. Like they think Bruce Cassidy's still a good coach. It wasn't the fit for the room. Like their petulance made it so that the Oilers did not hire him.
1: But that's over now, right? The divisional teams have coaches now.
0: For sure.
1: So now
0: it's like that
1: angle's gone unless they say okay today.
0: If the Leafs come calling, I don't know if it's a different situation. Yeah. Maybe they're just going to stick to when the finals are over. But to me, it just feels like
1: Cassidy's not pleased, right?
0: Yeah.
1: Like he went on Chicklets and talked about it. So
0: I don't know, man.
2: Yeah, he's not. But there's nothing he can do.
1: No.
2: Except collect the paycheck.
1: Correct. There's nothing he has. Nothing he can do. But that doesn't mean it's fair.
2: Life isn't fair.
1: Okay.
2: Life isn't fair.
1: Yeah. Well, if I'm Cassidy, the not loving the pitch of life isn't fair.
0: Too bad. So sad.
1: Yeah.
2: Signing 6-year deal.
0: Yeah, Michael McCarron. A lot of money.
2: Well, a lot of years, a lot of term, right? $20 million for 6 years. It's a lot of years, but
1: I guess my concern is he's not a young man.
0: Well, is he 30? 31?
1: Gotta be. He was in the American League when I was around
2: there. I was like Howden, who signed 2.5 years.
1: 31.
2: Like, what would Howden be looking at if he was Bobby McMahon right now?
1: I guess for McCarron, it's like, who are you outbidding for 6 years? I guess to keep him from going to UFA where you think someone would give him $4 million a year or something?
2: He would have got 25 maybe from Toronto.
1: Oh, McCarron? Whatever you think?
2: Oh, yeah.
1: Toronto wanted him?
2: But He's a beast.
1: Yeah.
2: Where are you going to find these guys?
1: I think he's a good player. I would have him on my team in a heartbeat.
2: And

0: he hits like a truck. Yeah. He's big. He can fight. Come on.
1: Yeah, he's mean. He's that bottom six. 6 years is just a lot. But, I mean, they know it's a lot. Minnesota's like, yeah, we know. We know it's a lot, but that's what we had to do to get him. So, I guess you got to do what you got to do. I actually think Bill Guerin deserves a little bit more credit than he gets for, like, you know, you hear Dylan Larkin wants to go play in Minnesota. Like, how I don't remember anyone ever saying they wanted to go play in Minnesota until, you know, a lot of GMs would have looked at Kaprizov, who wanted 17 mil, and said, we're not doing that. But he said, yeah, we got to have good guys.
0: I don't.
1: I don't got Hughes.
0: It might take a while here to get this thing traded
1: for Larkin.
0: For Dylan Larkin. They need something back of significance. Mm-hmm. They can't start over again with 18-year-old prospects or first rounders. I think he's going to have to open it up. I know the three teams are out there.
1: The one idea I liked, I heard Ray Ferraro say, was, all right, he wants to go to Florida. Let's say you get Lundell in the 9th overall pick or something like that, which you don't like, but you flip the 9th. The 9th, you're immediately trading the 9th for whatever. Everyone says this draft is 9 guys great and then sort of tails off. So if you're Lundell,
0: are you better, like, getting rid of Lundell? I'm sorry, but I love that player.
1: Lundell more than Larkin?
0: Yes.
1: Oh, wow.
0: But in the slot, you've got Barkov, Bennett, and Lundell. Mm-hmm. Where do you think you're better with Barkov, Bennett, and then
1: Larkin?
0: With his 5 games playoff career total in 10 years.
1: Yeah, I don't put stock in that. I don't think if Lundell was on Detroit all this time, they'd been in playoffs, you know?
0: It just doesn't have the cachet, though. He just doesn't have the cachet to come in.
1: I don't want to argue about Lundell, because Lundell's awesome.
0: Listen, the whole thing, again, stinks, because Dylan Larkin, like, if Lundell's a very popular guy in the room, there's not going to be a lot of people overly thrilled that Lundell has to leave for Larkin.
1: Yeah.
0: You know,
1: it puts some people in a bad spot there.
0: It's a bad spot.
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1: Akhtyamov.
2: Ryan Suzuki scored the winner for Chicago to send them to the final. Nick's brother.
1: Good for Danford, by the way.
2: Yeah.
1: These are great games for him to next year be ready.
0: Our thanks to Steve Alliquette. 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Game 4, Carolina Hurricanes, Vegas Golden Knights, mere hours away on Sportsnet. If you get a chance, give us a rating and review. 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
3: From the 680 News Radio Traffic Center, I'm Carrie Pronskis. Eastbound on the 401 at Avenue Road in the Express, the left lane is blocked because of a stalled transport truck. And on city streets, Queen is closed in both directions from east of Sherburn to Parliament. That's due to a collision. Some wires came down. 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
13: All right, it is Blair and Barker for Tuesday, June 9th. Head of the Jays. Second game of a three-game series against the Philadelphia Phillies, coming off a 5-2 loss to Christopher Sanchez last night, a game that pretty much went the way you thought it would go. Gets a little easier tonight. Zach Wheeler's on the mound for the Phillies. No Jays lineup yet. I mean, I don't know, maybe John's having difficulty finding nine guys to face Zach Wheeler.
14: Don't be nasty.
13: Pretty tough on lefties, pretty tough on righties.
14: Well, maybe he's not, maybe George Springer's not in the lineup. Maybe that's what's going on.
13: I mean, is that...
14: Because if I were making out the lineup, George wouldn't be playing today.
13: We do have a roster move, by the way.
14: Uh-oh.
13: Dylan Cease has been reinstated from the IL, and Adam Macko has been optioned to Buffalo.
14: Oh, boo. I like him.
13: Well, I mean, you got all those good arms. You got to get in the game somehow.
14: I like him. You like him?
13: Yeah, hell yeah. I wouldn't option him out.
14: I wouldn't either.
13: But, this is not, as well as I do, there'll be about 30 people having a hand in this
14: decision. Is Seabold still up?
13: Seabold, I do believe he is.
14: Thank goodness.
13: Well, of course, that's rude.
14: I apologize.
13: Well, you shouldn't apologize. It is a move that
14: it makes perfect sense.
13: They've got Seabold, Spencer Miles, and now Simeon Wood Richardson. I mean, they got three guys who can give them four innings, which I guess you can never have too much middle relief.
14: You're just not going to let that Woods thing go, are you? Last night you were beating him up.
13: No, it was the worst
14: arm I ever seen.
13: Well, no, I didn't say that. And you know that's not true, because that's not the worst arm we've seen from the Blue Jays this year. You know that.
14: That's fair.
13: Give me a break.
14: Yeah.
13: I'm kind of pumping the brakes on. The only thing I'm pumping the brakes on was Simeon Wood.

0: Richardson. You know, God love him for going 4 2/3 or whatever the hell. I don't know when they're going to use him. That's all I'm saying. I don't know when they're going to use him. They're already, they've got Dylan Cease back. You're going to have Max. I mean, Max Scherzer's going to come back tomorrow. He'll make at least one start. Mm. And you're going to have, you can't have all these guys just kind of hanging around, is what I'm saying.
1: Yeah, I think you're way overthinking it.
0: And, I
1: think when you see him throw, and it looked the way it looked last night, the way they want it to look.
0: Well, you know that they seem to think it's a pretty simple fix. They seem to think that get rid of the splitter and rely on the changeup. Or let me rephrase it: simple. Get rid of the splitter and use the changeup.
1: No. Throw the split finger to the right hitter. Throw the slider to the right hitter. Don't throw them both to both hitters. If you do that, one's not going to equal the other, and one of them's going to start getting hammered. That makes your fastball that much better. And he threw strike one a bunch more last night. What was it? 69%. On the season, he's 60%. So if I throw my split finger to lefties when I'm supposed to throw it, don't throw my split finger to righties, which I should never do. Throw my slider always to righties and never to lefties. Locate my fastball better. Pitch ahead. All of a sudden, starting to look exactly the way he's supposed to look.
0: I mean, I will say this. I mean, he's not the worst arm they've tried to cycle through here. So this is a team that's going to have, I mean, it's pretty obvious the way it's going this year that they're going to be making a lot of, folks, do we have the lineup ready yet? Because we should really get to that. There you go. There's your lineup. Guerrero leading off DHing. Nathan Lucas hitting second and center. Ernie Clement hitting third at second. Jesus Sanchez in the cleanup spot. I don't know how I feel about it.
2: Okay.
0: Anyhow, Yohendrick Piñango in the fifth spot. Valenzuela, Okamoto Jimenez, McAdoo at first base. Vladdy DHing. No George Springer in the lineup.
1: Okay,
0: Go ahead, Kevin Barker.
1: What former manager did we have on from the Rays? That said,
0: Joe Madden?
1: Yes. Remember, I think it was you that asked the question. If you were managing Vladdy somebody asked the first baseman when he was with the Cubs, did he put in the leadoff spot? And he put him in the leadoff spot because they weren't scoring runs.
0: Rizzo.
1: Absolutely.
0: Right.
1: And he was saying because he was having trouble getting hits and he just wanted him to think about getting on base and using the big part of the field.
0: Yeah.
1: I don't know. You know, does this make sense? Probably not.
0: Oh, does it? I mean... Does to me. I mean, I don't want to see George Springer leading off. Not now.
1: Do I want to see Vladdy leading off?
0: I'd rather. I mean,
1: but I think they're.
0: Yeah, I'd rather see Vlad. Put it this way: to me, it makes more sense doing this and leading off Vladdy than let's say leading off Ernie. I love Ernie. I'd rather have Ernie hitting someplace in the middle or down as long as he's doing what he's doing. I want Ernie leading off.
1: I'll take
0: Vladdy. And you know what? You want to look. You can't bench the guy.
1: You're not going to move him the other way.
0: You're not going to move him the other way. To me, it makes sense. Like this is this optimal? No, in an optimal world. He's driving in runs.
1: Not being the driven in.
0: But if you're John Schneider, I don't know what else you can do. I mean, you're not going to hit him seventh, eighth, or ninth.
1: Uh-huh.
0: I don't know what else you can possibly do in this situation. So kudos to John Schneider for doing that.
1: Yeah, as soon as we get Hazel asking that question, she'll ask that that'll be the first question. So as soon as we get that, we should roll that. So we know what the answer to why John is doing these things.
0: And
1: I mean, why not?
0: No, we talked a little bit about it last night as well in Blue Jays talk, and I think we may have even talked about it in yesterday's show. When Alejandro Kirk gets back here, you know, I think a lot of us have just assumed that because the Jays are worried about catching depth, they'll keep Tyler Heineman an option, Brandon Valenzuela. I don't see how they can do that. I think there's a way where either you've got some combination of Valenzuela and Springer DHing on days when Kirky is catching, or you've got Kirky DHing and Valenzuela catching on days when Kirky is DHing. I think this is the beginning of George Springer, at least for the next 3 or 4 weeks, not being

0: an everyday player.
1: Yeah, it's performance driven. Performance right now is just not adding up to running him out there in the leadoff spot all the time. Yeah, I don't know the answer. I don't know the exact answer to that. Nathan Lucas, for me, would have looked a little bit better in the leadoff spot, but so what? Like, you know, if this is the way John wants to do it, you know, they tried him in the two hole. It didn't look any better. Why not try him here? He's DHing. Yep. You know, he's not going to be in a hurry anytime.
0: No.
1: Nope. He'll have an opportunity to run up and do whatever he needs to do to prepare himself to walk to the plate. And, you know, I get back to that Joe Maddon thing when he was on and talking about direction with the upper half and thinking about up the middle of the other way. What's Vladdy not doing? You know, hey, you know, I got a little video later to show kind of in 2024 the way it's supposed to look with Vladdy. You know, I was talking about a Dig Me video last night on Jay's Talk. Right. You know, it's just where the balls are going, kind of how he's getting the balls to where he wants them to end up. And why not? Good for John. I mean, why not try this?
0: Oh, hell no. No, 100%. Like, I am absolutely 100% behind this. I don't see who do you have more faith in driving in a run right now? Vladdy or Clement Sanchez or Peñango or even Valenzuela? For me, I have more faith in those other guys driving it. So there you go. Again, Guerrero, Lucas, Clement Sanchez, Peñango, Valenzuela, Okamoto, Jimenez, and McAdoo. Last night, the Jays lost 5-2. The middle of that order, or if you want to call it the middle of the order, really didn't get much done for the Blue Jays. There was, what, 7 strikeouts between Springer, not the middle of the order, but I'm talking about that.
1: Springer, Vladdy, Okamoto.
0: Springer, Vladdy, and Okamoto.
1: 0 for 12, 7 punches.
0: 0 for 12 with 7 punch-outs.
1: Yeah.
0: And Ernie homered off of Christopher. I'll say that they made Christopher Sanchez work last night.
1: Yeah.
0: They really made Christopher Sanchez work last night. And we have an interview with Don Mattingly later that was kind of interesting. Him talking about, and I'm sure you probably saw the shot if you were watching the game, Christopher Sanchez looking at him
1: one more
0: batter.
1: Yeah.
0: And, and getting out, because I think he was at 104 pitches or something like that at that point in time.
1: Mm-hmm.
0: But he came as advertised. He was awfully good, 10 strikeouts. But the Jays...
1: Tying run in the seventh
0: seven
1: inning.
0: Seven innings pitch, tying run in the seventh inning, Vladdy.
1: Valenzuela was in the eighth inning.
0: Patrick Corbin, you know, gave up 5 runs in the first 2 innings. No, he was not up to it last night. And that was pretty much the game. But...
1: Yeah.
0: Yeah, I give them credit. They made Christopher Sanchez work, and this has been a year where, at least since April, he really hasn't had to work a great
1: deal. Yeah, small victories. I mean, you're trying to talk yourself into anything right now.
0: Yeah, and all kidding aside, look, Simeon Woods Richardson saved the bullpen, mm-hmm. and planted a seed. Like, I'm not going to take that away from him. He saved the bullpen, and he planted the seed. I just wonder how many Simeon Woods Richardsons you can have in the major league level. That's all. Mm. Now, that'll be taken care of, obviously. There'll have to be a move for Max Scherzer. He's going to start tomorrow. Shane Bieber's probably, a week away? Maybe a little more. Jimmy Garcia could be just around the corner. So there will have to be 2 more moves made to the pitching staff. And I guess that's where guys like Connor Siebold might come in, man. Maybe Woods Richardson. There'll have to be 2 more moves made, but I don't see the thing. To me, Adam Macko doesn't get sent down.
1: Me either.
0: In any of these moves.
1: Absolutely not. I'm sure it's an option thing.
0: Oh, it is an option thing.
1: Yeah, I'm sure that's what it is.
0: But, you know, again, performance driven.
1: How much he threw in the last couple of days.
0: Yeah, I'm sure that probably came into it as well. I think, put it this way, I think we'll see Adam Macko back here pretty soon would be what I would say.
1: That still doesn't keep your feelings from being hurt. I've been there before where I was performing and I got sent down. I didn't like it. I mean, I hope he doesn't like it. I hope it chaps him a little. And he goes down there and he continues to do the things he's been doing up here, and you see him sooner than later. And hopefully John told him that. I'm sure Pete Walker told him that, you know, trying to keep him on track to the way he's been pitching. You love his fastball. You love sort of the vinegar he's got.
0: Yeah,
1: you know, every once in a while, you like a kid coming up here with a little vinegar, you know, playing the part, looking the part. He was one of those guys. I hate that. You know, that option thing. It's just,
0: it is what it is,
1: but players don't have to like it.
0: No, but it's like complaining about taxes. It doesn't do anything. Options have existed have existed forever.

0: It's just that teams use them differently now. Teams are more aware of what they have at the minor league level now than they were in the past, because they've got analytical data and everybody in the minors. They have a better, I mean, they know the dude at single A that, you know, needs to work in a certain pitch shape or can, mm-hmm. I mean, they just do. They generally have a better read on their organization.
1: I like him because he gets dudes out. Yeah. That's why I like him.
0: John Morosi joins us at 4:30. Don Mattingly, we mentioned at 5 o'clock. Joe Siddle, our Blue Jays analyst,
1: what
0: joins
1: a show.
0: Us at 5:30. 7:07 is the first pitch. Zach Wheeler against Dylan Cease. Tomorrow, Jesus Luzardo on the mound for the Phillies. Max Scherzer making his return for the Blue Jays.
1: Got to score a run somehow, some way.
0: Well, that is the key.
1: That's it, buddy.
0: I mean, that's been the key with this team for the last while.
1: Zach, it's not going to be hard against them. I mean, hard. It's not going to be easy against them.
0: Are you making anything out of I keep seeing these graphics about the Jays have success against elite pitchers. And then I look, and it's basically, we're talking four elite pitchers they've had kind of success against this year. It's not like they've, you know, continually battered Cy Young candidates. I mean, they've done better than you'd expect against Paul Skeens. They've done way better than you'd expect against Cam Schlittler. And there are a couple of other guys thrown in there as well. But do you buy into that the Jays are, quote-unquote, better against elite pitchers?
1: Sanchez pretty good. They didn't do much off him last night. I mean, I think it's how that individual hitter is looking at the time they run into some of those good, better pitchers. I think that's the kind of the separator. You know, maybe they pay a little bit more attention to a guy that's a little bit more elite than other pitchers that they've been facing. But for me, you know, it's the, like Zach Wheeler got six different pitches that he mm-hmm. can throw to a lefty. I mean, that's a pretty decent heavy lift. And you to say you can follow him around the strike zone and think you're going to do anything against him. I mean, I think batters are hitting 100 off his fastball. Like, yeah, you know,
0: I mean, you just look at you look at the pitches that he throws, you know, 39% four seamers. He's got three pitches that he throws around 13-16%, sinker, splitter, sweeper, and then he's got his cutter.
1: It's an effortless delivery, which is, you know, that would mean that thing gets on you a little bit more than, you know, his 96, 97 look a tick a little bit harder. He locates both of that sinker and that four seamer. The sweeper to righties is a really good pitch.
0: Opponents are hitting 100 against his four seamer this year.
1: I think I just said that, but yeah it's like he's going to be a handful. You know, it's as much as I hate to say it, Dylan's going to have to hold serve. Like he's going to have to match Zach until maybe Zach can run into one of those tougher innings and, you know, maybe hang something or throw a fastball down the middle to somebody that's hot like Ernie. Maybe somebody gets on for Ernie or. You know, for me, a bloop and a bomb, most of the time is the way you beat these guys. Stringing together four, five, six hits in an inning or two innings back-to-back is going to be very hard to do. So, you know, you should just – the more three-run homers they can hit, the better off they're going to be. And just right now, they're just not doing enough of that. And for whatever reason.
0: Dylan Cease gave up two home runs in his last start before going on the IL. Against Pittsburgh. He gave up two home runs the previous start. Three of the four home runs have been in his four-seamer. The home run he gave up to O'Neill Cruz was on a slider in his last start before going in the IL. Yeah. What do you need to see from Dylan Cease in this outing?
1: Well, I think
0: What issues does this Phillies lineup, especially the top four, I would argue, present him?
1: Well, you just mentioned the homer. You know, he's going to have to control the walks. You know, some of that was been some non-competitive pitches, glove side. He just mm-hmm. has a real tough time of getting it back on tracks and you know, throwing it where he wants it to end up. A glove side's a big deal for him. Fastball, glove side. That's into a lefty, away to a righty. The slider tunneling off that fastball. If it's late, tight, and he can get some called strikes with that to get him in swing mode. For me, it's very important for him to throw strike one. Even as how hard he throws, that just seems to get them off the changeup, off the slider a little bit more. If he does want to throw the breaking ball to a lefty, he can do that too. But for me, it's strike one. It's glove side command. And it's how does he act or sort of control everything when it starts to get away from him a little, which he's going to have to do some maneuvering around this. You know, there's some guys in there that can bridge him. There's

0: some guys there can go back leg. You know, and that dude Schwarber right out the gate, he's going to be on, he's going to have to be on point with location and mm-hmm. up. And, you know, that guy's got more bat speed than most humans should ever have. So thinking that, you know, Dylan can throw 98 by him ain't happening. So you're going to have to locate that. You're going to have to sort of get him looking for one and throw him something else. Get ahead of him. And then you can try and do all that other stuff you want to do with him. So it'd just be interesting to see, you know, he has been off a while. Last start was May 24. That's a little bit of time, you know. Mm-hmm. Forget about those starts in the minor leagues. No, just the heart rate's going to be a little higher here. You know, just how he runs off the mound, how he accepts the baseball, how he sort of, again, I get back to that. What if it's a 2-0 count? Can he get back into his lane and locate a heater down and away? Like, it's just little things like that, that extension-wise and sometimes that he has a little trouble with. And then kind of the pitch counts add up, and all of a sudden you look up and it's 5 innings instead of 7 innings, which he should always be throwing 7 innings because he's got really good stuff.
1: What else did you see last night? We didn't talk a lot about Pinyango's.
0: Well, you
1: double.
0: Know,
1: and I was going to ask you about.
0: Yeah, I like Nathan Lucas's defense in left field. I think that's
1: that saved Simeon Woods Richardson.
0: Oh, wow. Just boy, you.
1: It was one play. Come on, he had some good. He got some good defense behind him. I mean, let's not make it sound like he struck out. You know, struck out 12 guys.
0: Just be happy for the kid. His ERA is 1,000. He came into last night. He's got a fresh start. He's with a new team. He's got a new voice in Pete Walker. No, he ain't. But when he was here before, he stunk. That's why they got rid of him. He kind of stinks now up until last night. So just be happy for him. But there was some positive things. Lucas made a couple of good defensive plays. You mentioned Pinyango. That ball he hit off of Sanchez, that's a rocket. You know, you talk about that little short to it, long through it. Mm-hmm. You know, keeping those shoulders square to the baseball. That little nice, look, simple, repeatable lower half that he has. I like that kid. Like,
1: he did butcher a ball in the outfield. I understand.
0: Not a very good defender.
1: Yeah, where would you play? You play him in left field, right?
0: You'll play because he can hit.
1: Yeah.
0: How many hitters they got?
1: Well, you mentioned this. This is an interesting stat. If people are interested, maybe I don't know. Maybe.
0: Well, I am, Jeff.
1: The where's that stat I was looking at? Home runs by rookie hitters percentage this year. 39% of the Jays' home runs have been hit by rookie hitters. You know, we're talking dudes like Valenzuela and that.
0: Okay. The only reason that stat's even on those sheets that you're trying to scroll through and find is
1: I'm saying that as a good thing. No, I'm getting that to your point about Pinyango.
0: The only reason you're saying that is because Springer and Vladdy stink at hitting the ball in the seats. That's the only reason that stat's even relevant. So,
1: I'm using it to say about how good Pinyango and Valenzuela have been.
0: Yeah, I mean, are they everyday players? Only time will tell. What you've seen from them, absolutely. Like the things that
1: now they are in this team, they're everyday players. Yeah, on this team right now, they are.
0: You hope when everybody gets back, John can do what John wants to do, and then you're going to see the best out of people, right? I mean, once you start throwing Pinyangos of the world against some really, really tough lefties, now looked in that one at bat the way it was supposed to look on a pitch that he should be hammering this downright, gravity takes over. He's got a little bit of a more steep path with his hands, which kind of allows him to hit the ball, you know, a little below his waist and a little above his waist, but it was a rocket. So you kind of like that. He's young. He's hungry. Kind of like that. You know, you see Ernie flying all over the field, getting all kinds of hits, hitting homers. You know, he thinks about one thing, pull the ball in the air. So you kind of like that, too. Like, there was some things yesterday that happened that was kind of nice. It's just, you know, the seventh inning, having the tying run come to the plate. Eighth inning and Vladdy tying run coming to the plate. Sometimes kind of predictable, right? And it just kind of how do they get out of that part of it? How do those at-bats get a little bit better? The Valenzuela at-bat, that's a pinch hitter. That's a kid trying to pinch hit who's a catcher. That's never the easiest thing to do, especially against a guy who's kind of at the end. It's going to give him everything he's got. You know, he had a decent line drive to shortstop. He just missed one of those changeups, I do think, right? He had a decent at-bat coming off the bench. So you give him credit for that. It's just... You know, just for me, maybe it wasn't all the time last year, but boy, it felt like last year they did that a lot. Like they would just get that big hit in that big spot to kind of separate them from everybody else in the American League. Just this year, they're just having a real tough time doing that.
1: Yeah, well, different lineup as well, but.

0: You're absolutely right. It did seem last year as if they had that
1: mojo.
0: Potential.
1: There was mojo.
0: But you don't get that, whatever it was, you don't get that sense right now.
1: Yeah, I really want people to be excited for Vladdy to come up in big spots. Like, and I got that feel right now that people are not.
0: No, as a matter of fact, I thought last night there was, at least on TV, it came across, there was some grumbling last night at Vladdy at bats. And I'm with you. You want, he's the face of this team, man. You want him, he should excite you. When he comes up to the plate, you should be expecting something significant to happen in a positive way when Vladdy comes up to the plate. And right now, people don't.
1: No.
0: Right now, people don't.
1: It's been all year.
0: And you know, you've talked about it, and Pilar talked about it last night, and Caleb's talked about it, and Siddle's talked about it. And the thing that's so frustrating is it is predictable. Like, you know how he is going to be pitched.
1: Yeah.
0: You could just, you made the point in Blue Jays talk last night, the one at bat, he takes the one pitch and then swings at the pitch out. Like you said, you knew as soon as he took that strike.
1: He fouled. I think it was a 2-1 sinker down that he fouled off. That normally when he's going good.
0: There was one he took.
1: And fouled it off.
0: I think there was one he took that looked that was the inside of the plate, and he kind of stepped back. And you said you knew right away that he was going to. Sure enough, that's what he did. He chased the next pitch that was outside, and he struck out.
1: Forcing the outcome is never an easy thing to do. Trying to do it with a round thing, facing a round thing,
0: and his hitting coach got run last night as well.
1: That had nothing to do with anybody else in that lineup.
0: No,
1: that only had to do with one person.
0: Yeah,
1: he's trying to get that one person on his side.
0: Yeah,
1: make no bones about that. He didn't do that for anybody else in that lineup other than one guy. Because all that talk about Vladdy's got 17 different people giving him 17 different answers on how to keep the shoulder square, be on time. Stay down and throw it, catch it out front.
0: Especially David Popkins was saying, you know, all those people, I'm the one whose paycheck depends on this, and I'm the one who's got your back in uniform.
1: Absolutely. I want you to be aware.
0: It's kind of sad he has to do that.
1: Not really. Coaches are supposed to do that. And then your coaches, when you walk by, are supposed to give you a little, you see what I did there? Remember that. We can fix this together, me and you. It's that kind of thing. And I really did. David's a really good hitting coach. He has a really good way of explaining how to get out of certain things if the player lets him. It's no, there's no way Vladdy's going to make a mechanical change. It's never going to happen.
0: Never going to happen.
1: When we did talk to Donnie Baseball, he did say direction is a big deal with Vladdy, because I did ask him about Vladdy. I probably shouldn't, because he's the Phillies manager, but I had to ask him because of what he's going through. And, you know, Donnie used to be a great hitter, and sure, he's been through all kinds of slumps and all kinds of different situations, and he said direction is the thing with Vladdy, right?
0: Mm-hmm.
1: You know, and now there's khaki stats that will tell you, right, when he's late and, you know, when he's under baseballs. I've been told that, Jeff, that, you know, you can find a stat for everything. Yeah.
0: I like the way you said that, khaki stats. That may be a new thing, khaki stats.
1: I mean,
0: you've never used it that way before, khaki stats. We talked about khakification.
1: I've tried to lay off the khakis lately.
0: You kind of have to, because they did go to the World Series last year, and I mean the khakis.
1: The best thing I remember is they're four games under 500.
0: The khakis did.
1: Are
0: have
1: they four
0: some
1: games
0: sort of,
1: under 500?
0: I don't know. The khakis did have some sort of role in them going to the World Series. Yeah. So we can't start. We need to give the khakis a year's grace. I think we need to give the khakis a pass for maybe not the whole year, but at least the start of the year. We need to give them a bit of a pass here, because the team got to the World Series last year. No? Guess not. John Morosi of the MLB Network joins us next. We've got Don Mattingly, Joe Siddle as well. It's Blair and Barker on the Sportsnet Radio Network. I'm just kidding. You can do it, everyone. 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
2: From the 680 News Radio Traffic Center, I'm Brendan Lang. Problems have cleared eastbound on the 401. They were at Kennedy in the Express, but still looking at a delay from Dixie, alternately Express and Collectors to Kennedy. Southbound 427, the ramp to Burnhamthorpe has the left lane blocked because of a stalled vehicle, and then volume delays westbound 401 from Wharton, alternately Express and Collectors to Dixon. 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
2: Something in that coffee?
15: No.
2: No,
15: not at all.
2: Your spirits are down.
15: No, my spirits are fine.
2: Yeah, you.
15: My spirits are fine.
2: You've been a little swirly the last 2 days.

0: I'm tired of some of the baseball I've seen, man. Like, yeah. I mean, it really make you want to bang your head against a wall.
1: Just think about how good it's going to be when they get good again. You remember they're a better team this year than they were last year. That's what we were told.
0: Oh, actually.
1: Isn't that what we were told?
0: 7:07 will be the first pitch tonight as the Jays take on. I think Vladdy said that the other day too.
1: Did he?
0: That was Ernie. Yeah, we could still be.
1: They can be
0: not as good as last year. Well, no, they can it's be not as, happening.
1: They can be better than they are right now.
0: Yeah, but they're not going to be as good as last year's team. We can put that to bed. That's like in bed, covers over, tucked in, alarm clock set.
1: That's pretty funny how that works.
0: Let's bring in John Morosi of the MLB Network.
1: There he is.
0: Look at him. He's happy. John's happy.
2: Let's hear. The reason why I'm happy is this. So as you guys are bringing the show back from break and the repartee is going back and forth, I got to tell you, I am a loyal listener to Blue Jays Talk. I was listening to it last night while I was doing the dishes here in Michigan, and I said, this is going to be a fun conversation tomorrow. I'm ready for this. I got to make sure that I'm here with some good ideas. I know the pressure points for both of you right now, so I'm just going to sit back and let you guys ask the questions.
0: All right.
2: I'm just honestly, I might just laugh and have a good time during the course of the segment right now.
0: Well, that's good. And Kevin, you got the first question.
1: Okay, how do you fix the Jays? Nobody else knows, give him a softball question right at the start.
0: Nice job.
2: One thing that I haven't heard you guys talk about or anyone in Toronto talk about at all, there's a guy who plays first base where you're supposed to get a whole lot of home run power, and it hasn't quite happened this year yet.
0: Mm-hmm.
2: That's pretty much the answer. Now, and again, it's a little bit trite to say, okay, it's all at his position, and certainly it's more nuanced than that. But Jeff made a very interesting point that the overall context of this team, that if you look at the roster top to bottom, that when healthy, which is two very important words here, when healthy, that you might like this roster better. But that there's a big qualifier there, which is the big guy's got to hit. And if he doesn't hit the ball over the fence, it's hard for the math to add up. Now, it's going to get better. And the big thing that I'm going to give Vladdy some grace on is that Springer's been struggling and Kirk has been hurt. And so the overall context of the lineup, you know, Barger's been hurt. I mean, look at the lineup and Bo's not here anymore. We talk about why was Vladdy so much better in the playoffs than he is now, power-wise. He had a full team last year, and he doesn't right now. And then I'm not making excuses for him. I'm giving you an explanation. There are enough zeros in the paycheck that you should be able to overcome all your buddies not being there.
0: Yeah,
2: what I'm about to say is that the context will get better as soon as whenever Kirk comes back this weekend, and I would expect you'll start to see a different version of Vladdy pretty soon. I mean, the mathematics on this, the odds are telling you it's got to happen eventually. And so maybe this next turn around the corner is the one that brings him back.
1: Okay, John's leading him off tonight. You like that?
2: I do. Because you know what? There was a really, really, now, Jeff, one of the smartest baseball people I know.
0: Thank you.
2: Has advocated for Nathan Lucas to bat leadoff.
0: Oh.
2: Quite recently, this a really smart baseball friend of mine. Kevin, you may have an idea who this is, but my point is that's a good idea, and having Vladdy bat at the top is a good idea. You might as well do something different. Yeah. And I actually think the psychology of this is really good because this is akin, guys, and we all been around the game enough, to calling the meeting, the players-only meeting or the close-the-door meeting right before Christopher Sanchez pitches for the Phillies, okay? I mean, or you fire the manager and you hire Don Mattingly right when Zach Wheeler comes back and all of a sudden, hey, we're a better team now. Well, the starting pitcher or the context has a chance to help you. And so I think this is a little bit of a shake things up a little bit, do it against a good team in Philadelphia where there's no shame in losing to Christopher Sanchez last night. But you try something different now and then you say, hey, if all else fails, Kirky's coming back this weekend, and here we go.
0: See, I've always, that's a good point because I've always thought if you are

0: That's true. But there's something about moving a guy in the order where it doesn't look like a demotion that I think at least leaves him open-minded to...
1: We believe in you.
0: Exactly. Right. We believe in you so much. I'm basically, you stink, but I'm giving you an extra at bat.
1: There it is.
0: In the game.
2: This is, right, this is the psychology of baseball. I think we all, if we're all around the belief that Vladimir Guerrero Jr., since last season, did not forget to hit. He's not hurt that we know of. So this appears to be a mindset and a shift in perspective, shift in approach. However you want to describe it, it is more of a mental adjustment than it is a physical one. And when that is where you're at, then the place that you go to is again, adjusting the situation, adjusting the spot in the order. And also, guys, I think it's important, 50-50 on this, let's not forget the guy that's moving out of the leadoff spot to create the spot for Vlad.
0: Right.
2: Is what you're going to do with George Springer. Now, there's been so much talk. I am like, I suppose most of the people in the 416 area code would agree that Valenzuela is not going anywhere. Oh. He's too important right now. So I'm very much with you on that train. Yeah. The one thing that I wonder about, and it pertains to this conversation, has George struggled for long enough that this could be explained by an ailment, a chronic type ailment of some kind? And if it is, then the move to get Kirk on the roster might be some kind of an IL assignment for Springer.
0: Yeah.
2: That is within the realm of possibility here. Because I am sympathetic to the argument that you don't want to lose Heinemann at this stage. And also, if you're planning on having Valenzuela or Kirk be the DH half the time or even more than that, you still want to have a backup catcher. Otherwise, it gets way too complicated. And all of a sudden, if you lose him on via DFA and then some kind of injury happens, then you're really stuck. So I do think that protecting Heinemann on the roster is a legitimate idea here. And having Heinemann allows you to deploy both Valenzuela and Kirk in the lineup on a consistent basis without panicking for nine innings. Okay, that's the managerial psychology, to where if George is to the spot where he's just not really able to help you physically, then there may be a physical reason for it, and putting him on the IL at least for a time might be a very logical and safe approach of getting Kirk back on the roster.
1: I do think that when Jeff asked on Friday to John whether he'd be open to carrying three catchers, he said, maybe a little.
0: And I know Shai asked him yesterday, and I believe his comment is, I'm paraphrasing, but it wouldn't be optimal, or it's not a perfect thing, was his reaction. So,
1: yeah.
0: But he obviously didn't shut the door on it entirely. So, yeah.
2: And again, you know, we all watch this team a lot, and people listening are probably nodding their heads. In terms of hitters you most want to see at the plate right now for the Toronto Blue Jays, where does Valenzuela rank?
0: Second or third.
2: Okay, yeah. There's your answer.
0: Yeah.
2: So on a team that is struggling to hit consistently, there is just no way that you're going to take your second or third best hitter and send him out. That can't happen.
0: Yeah, I found something else I found really interesting today as well, as in Shai's article, was Kevin Gausman talking about how Valenzuela's framing has really, really improved. You know, and Kevin's voice carries a lot of weight in that room and in the coach's office.
1: And you got to remember, too, I think he played him 3 days in a row over the weekend.
0: Yeah.
1: That's day game and in a really early day game.
0: Yeah, 3 o'clock starts Saturday, 1:30 on Sunday.
1: Yeah.
0: And he played him.
1: So
0: and he came through. He homered in both games, did he not?
1: Absolutely. So that's a big deal. I'm with you. You make great points there, JP. Way to go. I think you've solved it. The problem with the Jays. We need to get you on Jays Talk tonight. Okay. With the
0: John from...
2: John from North Windsor or West Windsor, yeah. However you want to look at it. That's
0: exactly.
2: Right.
1: That's great stuff. Okay, with the Aaron Judge injury, what does that do to everybody else trying to get an impactful bat? Because I'm assuming going forward, the Yankees are doing something. Because this doesn't seem like this is going to be, you know, anytime soon he's coming back.
2: Right, and it's going to be an extended absence. The one thing, if you're the Yankees, though, and they have to work on this calculus, if they believe that Judge is going to be back

0: by the stretch run, and I'm talking about August, September, mm-hmm. then they're probably not going to make what I would describe as a desperate move.
1: Right.
0: I don't think they're going to trade for Yordan Alvarez tomorrow. And by the way, based on the comments that Dana Brown has made this week to Brian McTaggart at MLB.com, it sounds like Alvarez isn't going anywhere. At least that's what they're saying right now. For now. But I do think that if you look around the major leagues, getting a bat, one more bat for them, whether it's a DH type, an outfielder, again, it's not urgent because until the Jays really close the gap in a meaningful way, if the Yankees finish second to the Rays, which probably you'd say there's a decent chance of that happening, still a playoff team, they still have a very good path to the postseason, and their pitching has gotten better since Cole has come back. So yes, I realize they're not in an optimal situation. Wells on the IL, Stanton's already there, so they may get a bat, but I don't think it's going to be a significant one right now. Now they may wait until later on in July. And remember, the trade deadline is not until August 3rd.
1: I know.
0: June 9 to August 3rd is an eternity
1: in
0: baseball. So many things are going to happen. It's the latest trade deadline we've had in a normal year that I can remember. And so there's just so much baseball to be played from now until then. There might be some teams that are in urgent situations right now. I just don't think the Yankees with a bat are one of them. They've got Schumann has come in and he's played a lot recently. So I think they're probably going to be okay with their current core until and unless the AL playoff picture really changes dramatically. But we're still just not seeing that many American League teams, as you know, playing that well at the moment. There's only a handful that are above 500. So the league in and of itself, I believe, is allowing the Yankees a bit of a longer grace period than they would normally have to make this addition.
2: If you're the Yankees, there's really nobody challenging you for the wild card spot now. And I think, further to your point, I was under the impression, again, just from reading and from what you hear, that the Yankees were already looking for another bat anyhow, even when Judge was healthy. So I would presume, and their pitching is going to get healthy again because they are without Max Fried, right? So they're going to get him back. Are they not? He's not done for the year.
0: That's the expectation.
2: Yeah. Right. So my sense is you add the hitter that you were going to need to have to add anyhow, and then the question to me gets down to, what utility does Aaron Judge have for you? It's an oblique injury. Is he still going to be able to play the outfield? I mean, you just don't know with Aaron Judge, right? When he comes back.
0: Correct. And there are probably some teams as well that may have, and I mean, this would be the one that would fascinate me. And I don't think it's going to happen, but I'm just saying this is an interesting thought exercise. Would you ever see a scenario in which Jaron Duran becomes a Yankee, right? Because Boston is struggling. They're probably going to be sellers. They've been trying to rebalance their outfield and their roster for a long time. You can't trade with the Yankees, can you? Because Jaron Duran, when you think about the outfield, his ability out there, that ballpark being ideally suited for him as a lefty batter, I think Duran in that ballpark would be a great change of scenery for him. But the interesting team, I'll say this, big picture, and I think they could be a trade partner for the Jays, for the Yankees, for anybody that's a buyer, is the Giants. Because the Giants, you look at them, and the Padres, for all their ups and downs offensively, and Tatis, and one homer for him this season, and how much he struggled, but the Padres are still ahead of the Giants.
1: Mm-hmm.
0: And so with the Giants and Buster Posey getting deeper and deeper into his tenure, figuring out what they're all about, who they're going to move, etc., they're a team that I think still needs to do some serious surgical work on their roster to get more competitive. Because you look at the National League Central, basically all those teams are in it. The Mets are kind of a disaster. I don't know. I'm not sure how many of their players you'd really want right now, or at least those that'd be available. The Giants just seem like they're a team with pieces, but not a real coherent group. And so if I'm a team that's looking to make a move, again, I don't think they'll move Jung-Hoo Lee. He's having a really nice season. Bader on the pitching side, Robbie Ray. Again, none of these are perfect fits for teams out there, but I think they have enough good players that the Giants have a chance to be one of those aggressive sellers if they seize upon the opportunity in a year in which not a lot of teams are that out of it.

0: to be able to sell.
1: Yeah, the guy that I look at in that team is Willy Adames. Like, I know there's Matt Chapman is a, there are other names out there. But, man, Willy Adames would look good on a lot of teams. He would solve a lot of your issues.
2: But he wouldn't hurt.
0: He would. And by the way, the Yankees were a team that had been connected to Adames before. And let's also be clear about this as we talk about Yankees issues. The Volpe's had a chance to play again. The numbers haven't been good. And this is now a ton of time in which Volpe just hasn't hit. Interestingly, and I'm just thinking about this notion of change of scenery players and how many at-bats is enough to say that maybe it's not working great. Check how many at-bats plate appearances now Jackson Holliday has had in Baltimore. I'm not saying that they're trying to move him, but they may be at the point where if they start to gain some ground and are more of a competitive team, again, he could be a candidate change of scenery one way or the other, because for a while he was untouchable. But now I believe he's close to 1,000 plate appearances, and it really hasn't ever gotten going for him. Injuries have been a part of it, too. So I'm always fascinated by at what point in time does the performance of a prospect start to become the player's identity and who the player is. Because not all prospects are the same. Some think about how long it took Jose Bautista to become a major league player every day. Not everybody's on the same timeline. But some of these uber prospects, they're under the microscope, and when it doesn't happen quickly, you start to wonder.
2: Where does Scooble end up? He's getting traded. So where's he going?
0: I've got 65-35 that he gets traded, but I'm not one of these guys that believes it's a certainty. I was talking about this today. The Tigers have a 25% chance of making the playoffs. It's not a big chance, but it's a reasonable enough chance. We haven't even seen him pitch back in the major league since the surgery. Just riddle me this, Kevin. What happens if he ends up pitching just okay, which I don't expect, but if he's just okay, do the Tigers all of a sudden feel like they've got a better chance to sign him if that's the case? So I think you look around the landscape of the game, the Dodgers are probably the team that you most go to. The Cubs might be another because they've got a decent enough prospect group to be able to make that compelling offer. The Dodgers, as we know, are always in the market for whoever the hot name is. I've seen the Padres mentioned. Guys, I just don't think there's enough left right now. The Padres made so many moves. They made the Mason Miller trade a year ago. For the Tigers to make this trade, remember, even if you take this and play it all the way out and they offer him the QO and then he walks, they still get a first-round pick. So you have to give them value that's at least more than a first-round pick that you think. And if the offers are coming in lower and the Padres system has been down because of all the trades, I just don't see the Padres being a legitimate fit. The Mariners got six starters. I don't think the Jays are going to be in there at the very, very end because they have their needs are more on the offensive side right now, especially if all these pitchers come back. So we'll see. I'm not convinced yet he's going to get traded again. I've got about 65% chance, yes, and we'll see. When he makes that return, it's going to be a lot of eyeballs on him.
2: I don't know if he comes back and has, say, two good starts. I don't know how, when you're 12 games under 500, how you don't trade him.
1: Well, where are you in the wild card standings, though?
0: You're in the American League.
2: But there's like eight teams in front of you.
1: There's eight teams in front of everybody.
0: But let's think about this, Kevin. And you're right. You're right about all of this.
2: Yeah.
0: I'm going to make this statement. It's June the 9th. I'm going to say this. Everything we always used to think about when teams should buy or sell for this year in the American League is completely out the window. Because a team is going to make it potentially. If you look at, again, some of the numbers in Fangraphs.com, check it out. The projected win totals, they've got the range of the team that has the sixth best record in the American League winning somewhere in the neighborhood of 80 games. Okay? You could be talking about 79 wins, 81 wins. Either way, it could easily be below 500. So the Tigers, you think about that. So let's just say a team makes it with 80 wins, hypothetically. The Tigers have to play 10 games over for the rest of the season. Is it likely? Probably not, but certainly possible, especially if Scooble's healthy. I mean, this is not a bad team, and they're in a pretty mediocre division. So we'll see. They've won 5 of 6. I'm not there yet on saying they're a clear seller. The Angels, sure. The Astros.

0: Heroes, Hunter Brown, I would sign up for that. But the Tigers, I'm not there yet. As crazy as it sounds, Kevin and Jeff, I just think the American League, everything we used to believe about when you should buy or sell is obsolete because welcome to the American League in the year 2020.
1: Interesting. And I think, and I'll give the Tigers credit for this as well, is they have always given you the impression that they were willing to hang on to Tarek Skubal until the end of the year. I mean, you're closer to this situation than I am. There have been rumors. Obviously, there are always going to be rumors. But the Tigers, it's not like the Tigers have been, you know, sort of fanning those flames when it comes to Skubal.
0: No, and in fairness, they are they keep a pretty tight circle in the sense of a modern front office. They are pretty tight in terms of what gets out. So a lot of this is going to be conjecture, to be honest with you, from a lot of people that are following this in the days and weeks ahead. But what we do know is this, and I can say this with absolute certainty. 2 years ago at the deadline, they were 1,000% definitely talking with teams. Mm. That was a matter of public record. Scott Harris said that after the deadline passed that year. They were listening. They were talking. So if they were talking 2 years ago when he had 2.5 years left on his deal, they're certainly going to at least be talking now. That is not a big rhetorical leap here for us to say that they'll be listening. But Jeff, to your point, the activation level is going to be really high.
1: Right.
0: And the Tigers, I'll say this, are one of those teams, and they've had a pretty high bar to clear when they, again, they could have traded Skubal a couple years ago, didn't. They could have traded Eduardo Rodriguez a couple years ago, didn't. So there's a lot of different scenarios that they have been through as an organization. Scott Harris is, and this is one of my favorite things to do this time of year. It's a little exercise I like to do at Baseball Reference because they have this tool. Check out which GMs are comfortable trading with which other teams and GMs. Because often when push comes to shove and it's deadline day, you make trades with the teams that you trust. And if the teams that you don't trust are the ones that are coming after you, you might not be able to find that deal.
1: John, we really appreciate you doing this, man. Thanks so much.
2: Thanks, chat buddy.
0: Again. All the best. See ya. Thank you so much. Appreciate it, guys.
1: Don Mattingly, John Schneider next. It's Blair and Barker on the Sportsnet Radio Network and Sportsnet.
3: From the 680 News Radio Traffic Center, I'm Brendan Lang, eastbound on the 407. Approaching Appleby, it looks like all lanes were shut down there for a brief moment, but it's now the two right lanes that are closed because of a tractor-trailer fire cleanup that is ongoing right now, seeing delays from Dundas. But it seems like the highway has reopened. And then southbound on the Don Valley Parkway south of Eglinton, right lane blocked here with a stalled car, delays from Steeles. True Green, stop doing it yourself. 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
9: Well, the Blue Jays will continue their three-game series against the Phillies tonight. The second game, 7:07 first pitch. It will be Zach Wheeler on the mound for the Phillies. Dylan Cease returns to the Jays lineup. They made a roster move today. They sent Adam Macko down to get Dylan Cease on the roster. That would certainly be news enough. But John Schneider made a little bit of news today with the Jays lineup, and let's throw it up there for people. Vladimir Guerrero Jr. leading off. Nathan Lucas hitting second. Ernie's hitting third, Sanchez, Pinango, Valenzuela, Okamoto, Jimenez, McAdoo. So no George Springer in the lineup, and Vladdy hitting leadoff. And we talked about this a little bit with John Morosi. Third, second leadoff. I mean, there's only so many places that John Schneider can put Vladdy to get him going. So let's hear from John Schneider. Let's hear his thinking behind today's lineup.
10: Tough decision, obviously, right? He's pitching well, and I think it comes down to availability tonight and kind of where we are with getting guys back and trying to keep as much depth as we can. I know that's not the easiest thing to hear or for people to understand. Tough decision, you know, because he's pitching well, and I think an opportunity for sure will come back up for him, and you never know what's going to happen with guys coming back. So kind of one of those hang with him decisions for Matt.
11: With everything the starting rotation has been through, how much of a boost is having Dylan Cease back in the starting rotation?
10: Yeah, it's nice. You know, it's the guy you go out and target in the offseason and has the potential to be a frontline starter. So excited to have him back. Excited to, you know, get a lot of these guys that are coming back. Between him, between Max and Kirky soon, Garcia. You know, it's nice to kind of get the group back together a little bit, and especially with what he can do in the mound.
11: Last four starts, the average of 8 strikeouts.
10: Yeah.
11: I'm curious about his swing and miss stuff. Why is it so nasty? Is it more the movement, the velo, from your perspective?
10: Yeah.
11: Why is he hard to hear a lot?
10: I think it's a combination of a lot of things. I think it's the movement, it's the velo, it's the deception in the delivery. I think a lot, you know, goes into how he's using his pitches, how he's using not just his fastball and slider, but changeup and curveball as well. And it's a tough test.

0: against this team. You know, it's a veteran team that they, you know, they saw him in the National League with San Diego quite a bit too. But Dylan has the stuff, I think, to get away with some mistakes because of the movement or the velo. And I think what we've been talking about with him is just pitching with that stuff. So tough to ask. First time off the IL. Yeah.
1: Thinking behind that and just trying to find something to spark his offense.
0: Yeah, kind of. You know, I think we've talked about lineups, you know, for years, I think. And, you know, this is actually something me and him talked about a few weeks ago, you know what I mean? And he's like, I'll hit anywhere. But, yeah, this is kind of like shake things up, see how the lineup unfolds kind of as each guy comes to the plate, as it turns back around, and see what it looks like. But more so for him, it's like a little bit of a, you know, I think he did it once a couple years ago when he was chasing 200 hits, but I want Vlad up there. You know, everyone wants Vlad up there, and no one wants to do well more than Vlad does. So I really, really, if you're going to have confidence in somebody, it's him. It's a matter of time before he gets it going, and today's just a different look for him and a different look for the starter.
1: How are pitchers attacking him?
0: It seems pretty consistent. It seems a lot of, you know, sinkers, hard stuff in, trying to open up breaking balls away, which sounds pretty easy, right? But it's been pretty deliberate from a lot of different teams, whether it's starters or relievers. So when you get very, very aware of them pitching you in, you're trying to cover that, or you're trying to beat them to the spot, and it opens up, you know, breaking ball away. So I think when Vlad's at his best, when anyone's at their best, they're hitting mistakes. They're making good pitches on him, and last night especially, it's they're putting the ball where they want to on him. I think every team, every pitching coach, and every pitcher kind of circles his name when they're going over our lineup, right? So they're trying to really execute, and for the past, I would say 10 days, they have been executing at a really high rate. So he's got to stay diligent. He's got to stay stubborn to just getting those mistakes and hitting them like he can.
1: George, not in the lineup. What have you seen from his at-bats recently?
0: They're okay. I think just trying to make sure, you know, I'm giving him the opportunity to be in the best spot that he can be in terms of matchups. You know, there's, when you look at him, you know, I think that, you know, there's a time where the toe is affecting his swing. There's a time where he's hitting the ball hard without any luck. It's part of it, right? But I think just trying to give him a little bit of a blow, and, you know, it's, again, it's no secret, we need him to, you know, get going a little bit along with Vlad in order to get to where we want to get to. So I think just giving him a day here and there is beneficial, just kind of clear his mind a little bit and get the best version of him.
1: What can you tell us about how Dalton's feeling?
0: Dalton's feeling better. He still a little bit uncomfortable swinging, you know, but he has progressed in the last 2 days. So we're trying really hard to avoid an IL stint. And he had an MRI this morning, which came back normal. But there's still a little bit of discomfort hitting. So hopefully we hear from another doctor or two this afternoon and just confirm that everything's good and kind of make a decision. Hey, can you battle through it, or do you need to take some time off? But we're hoping he doesn't need any time off. Dalton's obviously a huge part of our team. And, you know, you want to do as much as you can to avoid an extended layoff.
2: There you go. That is John Schneider. And, well, I mean, I guess if you didn't want to lose a catcher, you could always slap Dalton on the IL when Alejandro Kirk comes back on Friday. But the big story, the big news, the lineup. No George. Probably no surprise. But Vladdy in the leadoff spot. And you know, John, pretty clear is the reason he did it.
3: Yeah, I like the conversation around that he's had it for a while now. Just he hasn't let the cat out of the bag when
2: right.
3: it comes to, you know, when he's going to do it. And
2: I just want to say, Vladdy did tell a scrum. He was asked about this, gosh, I want to say 2 weeks. Well, he was asked about it when he was moved originally. Mm-hmm. He said, you know, hey, I'll hit wherever they want me.
3: Well, he's got a half a billion reasons to do what he's told.
2: Right.
3: Is that a bad way to say it? Well, whatever. It's, you know, you're at the point now because of what he's not doing, you're going to try anything. You know, again, I get back to that where maybe it's him trying to get on base instead of him trying to hit homers. You know, you're only leading off once, really, right? And then after that, it's kind of where bottom lineups kind of on base and, you know, just sort of when he's facing the bullpens and, you know, he is DHing. Like, there's some opportunity.
2: Yeah, he's not
3: there
2: in the field. I think that goes part and parcel with him leading off. He's not in the field today as well. So basically, they just want him to hit.
3: Yeah, it'd be interesting to see what if he goes 3-for-3 with two homers. Will George ever lead off again?
2: At this point, I love George, but George is out of a contract next year.

0: Or, I mean, if to me, if George isn't going to help me win, then he's on the bench. If I've got better options, George is on the bench.
1: There it is. It's fair to.
0: I
1: can't argue that.
0: I don't think there's. I don't think there's a mystery
1: anymore.
0: When
1: you're four games under 500, gloves are off.
0: Yep, absolutely.
1: That's what John's saying.
0: Don Mattingly, of course, was the bench coach with the Blue Jays for a couple of years. Played a very significant role in the team going to the World Series last year. Some people thought he actually managed the team. That's just that one Blue Jays talk caller. I'm sorry, I wasn't going to go there. He is now managing the Philadelphia Phillies, and he's had a lot of success or having a lot of success doing it. And, well, he took time out of his day to talk to us a little earlier. Hey, Don, thanks so much for joining us today. It's great to see you again, and welcome back to Toronto.
2: Yeah, thank you. I love coming back, and I actually enjoy talking to you guys. Is that something I should enjoy that, or is that one of those things you worry about when you come here?
0: No, we'll take it.
1: we love that.
0: We'll take it. Trust me. We'll definitely take it. We'll take it at this point. Hey, I wanted to ask you, when you took over the Phillies, what was the first thing you wanted to do? The first thing that you thought you had to say or to do with this team to kind of get it in the right track?
2: The first thing was really address the, Tomps situation, because Tomps was beloved in that clubhouse, right? The guys loved him. And then be able to talk about just my experience. I played, playing in New York. It felt like we changed managers every year. So I went through in-season changes a few different times. I always felt like it was my fault, right? Or not my fault, but our fault as players. I think you know that the manager, didn't cause this. You caused it. And so just basically be straight up with that and then just talk about playing better baseball. It was really not that hard. It was we got to play better. That's why we're not losing because of Tomps. We're losing because we're not playing good enough to win. And that was the basic message.
1: Donnie, so how did you get your veteran a group to buy into what you're saying right there? Because that makes a total, a lot of sense. When you're 27 and 11, since you became manager, you must be selling the right message. But I would assume, sort of that veteran leadership needs to buy in. Was there a certain guy with the Phillies, a player that maybe you called into your office? Maybe you went to their locker, had a conversation. Obviously, you were already there, but, it's a little different now that you're driving the ship. Was there a conversation between a certain player and yourself to kind of get that ship heading in the right direction?
2: Not really. I feel like I'd been there long enough, established some sort of trust, I think, with guys, where they start to know who you are and how you are, and knowing that this isn't fake. This isn't everything you're seeing is real. This is how I feel. And it doesn't really change. So through the course of spring and the beginning of the season, I was talking to all of them all the time, right? That's what you do as a bench coach. You're talking to your guys and getting a feel for your club. But did have conversations, obviously, with Bryce and Trey and Schwarb. We talked about the order a little bit, those guys up top, where they were comfortable, that sort of thing. I had ideas with what I wanted to do, but I know that just because it's my idea, if guys don't buy into that, then it's worthless. So we talked about it, came to conclusion, and kind of went from there.
0: Don, I'm wondering what your memories are of your time in Toronto. And I like to think that the people who manage, they take a little bit from every situation they're in and apply it to their current situation. What did you maybe learn in Toronto or figure out in Toronto that was different from what you were doing before and is now being applied with the Phillies?
2: I would say some stuff Snides does, and I don't know if it's Snides or the organization, how it was, really inclusive. I felt like getting input from a lot of different people. I think from front office, having that input be, kind of coming from everywhere. Some of the things Snide would do with staff meeting.

0: things like that I liked. I came from the old school, didn't really do that kind of thing, but I really liked what Snides did with that. Just those are kind of two main things that I tried to bring. And so that's kind of it, right? Mm-hmm. And plus all the other experiences from other places. But and Snides is a little bit of a gambler, and I like that. I like he takes chances and he's going for it. So I want to take some of that. Honestly, I'm probably more conservative and a little bit more, you know, play it straight up. But Snides is a little bit more of a gambler, and I liked it.
1: How has it been working with your son as the GM in Preston? And what kind of GM is he?
0: It's been great, honestly. I think when you come to Philly, Chris as a GM is probably more an assistant GM somewhere else, because Dave Dombrowski is the president of baseball operations. He's making the last call. He's the one that called me. It wasn't Preston calling me to see if I wanted to go to Philly. It was Dave. But it's been great. I think front offices are so much more now everywhere you go in the locker room. And that's just the way it is everywhere. It was like that in L.A., a little less like that in Miami. The front office was smaller. In Toronto, the guys are around. So Preston being down in the locker room and me being there is not a big deal. So it's been pretty simple.
1: Yeah, it seems like at 27-11, it's showing up a little bit. How hard is it to manage in Philly? Media, you know, personalities, you have managed a lot, 12 years. That's, you know, it's been a little while since you've been a manager. How hard has it been, or challenging has it been, to sort of get used to, you know, sort of that back and forth with player, back and forth with GM, back and forth with president, dealing with the media on an everyday basis in Philadelphia? How has that sort of been back and forth?
0: It's been good, obviously, when you kind of do what we've been doing. We started winning pretty quickly. So then you get a little bit of credibility until you don't win, right? Or, you know, you lose a few, then you lose that credibility. But it's been pretty good. I've always liked like East Coast kind of mentality, playing in New York, that little bit of an edge to the fan base. I think it brings an edge to your players. So I enjoy it. And you guys probably know by now, I mean, you kind of get what you see with me. I'm not that complicated. Play good baseball, you got a better chance of winning. I worry more about our team and how we play than I do about the other team. So I'm pretty simple and straightforward, and I feel like fairly honest with them as much as I can be. I'm going to protect my players with the media, but I am going to be fairly honest. If we're not playing good or we don't play well enough to win, I'm going to say, hey, we didn't play good enough to win. We didn't deserve to win.
2: We saw Christopher Sanchez last night in Toronto, came as advertised. What's he like to manage, Don? And have you seen a pitcher that just goes out and does what he does and goes in an entire month without giving up a run or one run or whatever it was?
0: Well, I obviously have never seen a left-hander do it.
2: Right.
0: I did have Kershaw, who was pretty damn good in L.A. and was similar to him, because it was when you give him the ball, you feel like you're almost a guaranteed six innings and probably seven of the way he's throwing the ball. So it's been, obviously saying that, it makes it a lot easier to manage him because he doesn't give up any runs. So there's not a whole lot to manage other than like, okay, we got to call it a day. So he's been easy, but you know what? We got a few guys. You know, we got Zach Wheeler, who's pitching tonight, who's just like him. Jesus Luzardo's throwing the ball good. Our starting pitching has been really good. But Christopher has been the lead guy on that staff so far.
1: When Sanchez last night after the game thanked you for leaving him in the game, didn't take him out with the amount of pitches he'd thrown, what's that mean to you when you hear a player talk about you that way?
0: Well, you appreciate it. I think he knows, you know, that I want to protect him too. I know we got a long season and I can't run him into the ground. And he probably knew that the discussion in the dugout was, I'm going out. I wanted to leave him in, but I wanted to go out and see his face And if he give me the right answers, then I was going to leave him in. But he made it easy for me when he looked over and said one more. And I was like, okay, into that. So he made it easy for me.
1: Okay. Is it harder to do that with a veteran team? Easier to do it with a veteran team? I know the last time you managed was with a young team with the Marlins. You know, you basically, whatever you said, they were going to do it. You know, it's a little different, I would assume, now. Tougher for you to manage a team like this or easier to manage a team like this?
0: I think easier.
1: Yeah.
0: Because, you know, you got guys that have been there. You can have conversations and with an understanding of, like, hey, there's times I've taken Nola out of games at 4 2/3 and I needed to get a lefty out. And I just had to do it. Right. And it's afterwards, it's a conversation, maybe not even that night, but the next day, and said, I hope you understand, trying to win a game there. I don't want to take you out. I know wins and losses don't mean as much as they used to. But when you have veteran guys, I think they understand that, hey, we're here to win a game. I had to make to do what I felt was the best decision to win that game. Now, it might not work out. It may end up being a decision that you think is right, but it doesn't work out. So, yeah, I think it's easier.
2: Okay. Is the Bryce Harper you're managing different than what you thought he might be across the field?
1: Yeah.
0: Maybe a little. It's like I've always had this appreciation for Bryce because I love his swing and I love the intensity that he seems to bring to the batter's box. You know, getting to know him a little better and his story growing up and how he came through so young. I don't know if anybody's been that. I mean, obviously there's been guys like that, but it's just like, this is an amazing story. This guy checks out of high school or tests out of high school after sophomore year and then leaves the country and goes to a school and breaks the home run record as basically a junior in high school. Mm-hmm. I mean, some of the stuff he's done has been amazing. So those are the things I've learned. Obviously, you're always going to see a little different what the behind the scenes look like and then try to understand what that means.
1: Okay, I got to ask you one question about Vladdy. You know, I know you've seen him. You saw him yesterday. I know you've been around him a lot last year. And he's kind of going through. I know you saw him at his best, playoffs, World Series. Man, alive, boy, everything he was swinging at was going through the wall or over the wall. It was something special. Now it's not so much. If you had to give him a piece of advice, what would it be? And as a manager managing superstars, how do you keep a superstar out of a superstar's way? I hope that made sense.
0: Well, the first part, I'd have a little tough giving Vladdy advice right now when we're getting ready to play him the next two nights. But I think he knows what he should be doing from last year and how he, to me, what his swing or direction should look like. Vladdy was kind of like this last year a little bit, if you remember. I think a lot of people forget because of the end of the year. Vladdy, you know, he went through the part of the year where he didn't seem like he was getting the ball in the air enough. And kind of the same type thing where he was getting his hits. He was hitting for an average, but he really wasn't hitting the ball over the wall yet. And then he found that. And I think he'll find it again. He's too good. His swing's too good. So how do I keep him out of his own way? I don't know. I think conversation. I don't know if I do it, but I think you just have conversations about what's going on. What do you see? How you feeling? If you know hitting a little bit, you can talk about that.
1: Yeah.
0: Just like, you know, I see this, you know, and that type of thing. But you don't want to get too much involved with that because there's hitting guys talking every day too.
1: Yeah. Can a manager feel when a star in the middle of the order needs a day off or needs a break or needs to take a step back or maybe needs to move down in the order a little bit? Can you feel that as a manager when you're dealing with somebody that's way better at hitting than other people are?
0: Yeah, I think you feel the need of a day off
1: more
0: than the need to move them somewhere. I think moving is it's a tough one because you may think during that moment you need to move him, but you also are going to need this guy. And you send a bad message when you move a guy down just to say, oh, I'm going to let you get going. because you're saying you don't have confidence in it.

0: So I think that's a dangerous move. I think giving him a day off is easier to see. You see the frustration. You know he's out there grinding. You know he's working every day. Hey, let's step back a day, take a day off, watch a game, and we're going to go. We'll go back at it the next day.
1: Mm. You know, here in Toronto, obviously we have memories of Jeff Hoffman giving up that home run in the Dodgers series. But I know the Phillies have a guy in Orion Kerkering who was involved in a walk off error, which, you know, to end a series last year. I'm just wondering, you know, I understand. I look at his numbers, and I understand he's been in a role. But have you been able to figure out how the organization went about handling that? Because, I mean, that had to be just almost like a knife to the heart for a relief pitcher to have that happen.
0: I don't know exactly how they went about it, or if they really did a whole lot of anything. That thing happened, I'm assuming, and then everybody goes home pretty quickly.
1: Right.
0: I can't even speak to the point was, is there, you know, there's people in every locker room now, the, you know, mental performance,
1: right,
0: you know, people. And I think there is a value to it. There's no question. I think guys like, I don't know, there's different guys that just have it, right? Never needed that. There are other people though, that have grown up with stuff and need someone to like help sort that out. Right. So I think there is something there. I know we talked about it a little bit going back to, because we just came back from LA. It was his first time back. And I know the mental performance had it on their mind, like how is this going to be? And he was fine. So I don't know how he went about getting over that.
2: Donnie, every time I think of the Phillies, I think about thumping, hitting the ball over the fence. This Phillies team, not so kind of much. You mentioned earlier in the interview more about the pitching. You're hoping more about the defense, right? You make the other team beat you that kind of way. You think the Phillies can make a deep run into the playoffs doing it this way? We really haven't seen the Phillies try and do this. It's always been, let's hit a bunch of three-run homers. Do you think you guys can do it this way?
0: Well, trust me, we don't want to do it this way.
2: No.
0: we'd like to be putting up five or six every day.
2: Yeah.
0: Trust me, the hitting guys, they aren't in there for 2 or 3 hours a day hoping that we score two runs. So we think we're better offensively than we've been. We've been pretty good. We just started the last homestand with the White Sox series. We banged the ball pretty good. We had a pretty good night last night. Woods Richardson kind of came in and kept us off guard. We'll see tonight with Cease. We've been swinging the bats a little better. So I don't think we're a knock it out of the ballpark team all the time, but I feel like we can be balanced. But I do think we are built on starting pitching. It makes everything easier, puts the bullpen pieces in the right spots. If we're getting six innings out of the starters, we're usually able to use our guys the way we want to use them. Early in the year, we gave up a lot of runs. We kicked the ball around a little bit. We were using our bullpen all over the place just to get through a game. That's not the best way. So, but we would like to score more consistently.
2: Yeah.
1: Don, listen, we really appreciate your time today. Thanks so much. It is great to see you again, and continued success.
2: Yeah. Thanks, buddy.
1: Thank you very much.
2: It's awesome.
0: Hey, appreciate you guys and really everyone in Toronto. It's been it was a great experience for us, and we loved it there.
1: Yeah. Awesome. Well, we loved having you here too, man. Absolutely. Thanks so much.
2: Good luck, man. Thank you.
0: Appreciate it, guys.
1: Take care. And Don Mattingly really, really, really, really, really, really did like his time in Toronto, too.
2: Yeah, I love that dude. I had an opportunity a couple of times on the field to talk baseball, talk hitting with him. And, man, it's just like your mouth's open and you just can't listen to the things he's trying to tell you about how do you get out of certain things and how you be successful at the big league level. It's pretty cool stuff. He gave us a lot of time there, which was pretty neat.
1: Yeah, we certainly appreciate that.
2: And, great dude.
1: Yeah, and thanks to the Phillies and to our producer, Mark Boffel, for making that happen today. Joe Siddle is our Blue Jays analyst on Sportsnet. He'll join us next. It's Blair and Barker on the Sportsnet Radio Network and Sportsnet.
3: From the 680 News Radio Traffic Center, I'm Brendan Lang, headed westbound on the QEW, approaching Guelph Line. The ramp lane's blocked because of a crash, but a really solid drive from the Ford plant to approaching Guelph Line right now. Northbound on the 400 north of Highway 7 in the Express, the two right lanes blocked possibly because of a medical emergency. Cruiser on scene, delays from approaching Finch. 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

0: Blue Jays talk.
1: Winning edition.
0: Joe Siddle's our Blue Jays analyst, and he'll have the call of the game, and he joins us on Blair and Barker. How you doing, Joe?
1: Joe, winning edition of Blue Jays talk tonight. Me and Blair. Yes or no?
2: You said winning edition, and I got cricket from the other side of the screen. I think it's winning edition, Jeff.
1: Yes.
2: Going with winning edition for you guys tonight. Absolutely.
1: Why?
2: Now, Zach Wheeler's good, but he's not Christopher Sanchez.
1: Why?
2: Because they got a new leadoff hitter.
0: There you go. And you open the door, you walk right in. You know, we were talking about this a little bit, Joe.

0: things you can do to, quote, unquote, shake up a hitter, and it doesn't look like a demotion, right? Because we're saying to you, we're giving you an extra at bat. Like, I mean, if you have to sell it to the guy, we're giving you an extra at bat. So to me, it makes perfect sense. You tried him in the number two spot, put him in the leadoff spot now. It's not like the guy you're replacing is, you know, been tearing the cover
1: Joe's
0: off the
1: Joe's not buying it.
2: So whenever this discussion comes up, I'm one that thinks the hitter is the hitter. We've seen how he's been in the batter's box, and as an opposing catcher, I'm going to attack you the same way I was going to, whether you're hitting leadoff or second or third or fourth, wherever that is. I don't think that changes, but at the same time, with this offense, it's kind of gotten to this position here. I also am not against why not try things, right? Just try things. And the big thing here is the day off for Springer, and who knows what comes of that. It's a tougher righty and Zach Wheeler. He's going to be sinking it into these righties. He's going to be using that big sweeper away to these righties. So maybe a good day for George. Maybe he's back in there against the lefty Luzardo tomorrow, but where will that be? Does it matter what Vladdy does? Then if Vladdy gets a couple hits, is he leading off again tomorrow? Is George sliding down? John Schneider made a point that there is no promotions or demotions happening here. But I think you can read the room a little bit. He's shaking things up. He's trying to do something. But more than Vladdy leading up today, it'll be even more interesting as we move forward to see what happens with Springer.
0: Yeah, listen, I'm wondering. Now, I asked John last Friday about going with three catchers once Kirky comes back. And I got kind of the, you know, well, yeah, possibility, that but face. Not really. Yeah, I got that face that suggests
1: that one.
0: You know, that he's not necessarily sold on it. I know Shai asked him the same thing. Yeah, and got sort of a similar answer. But here's where I am with this. I, you know, if they are worried about catching depth, if they are sincerely worried about catching depth, if I got George right now not doing anything, and Kirky comes back on Friday, why not have Valenzuela DH, Kirk catch? You know that Kirk's probably not going to be able to catch 4 days in a row at the start. To me, that's kind of a way of avoiding the whole, one, we don't want to lose Heinemann, and two, we don't want to lose Valenzuela's bat. It seems to me that that's a possibility.
2: We see and hear a lot about roster management. We saw a move today, and Adam Matko is certainly a left-hander that did not deserve to go down, but he's got options, so yep. He goes. That's how it works a lot of times. I don't see it that way in the catching situation. Who knows? You might be right, Jeff. They may go with three catches. I can't see it. I don't see the value there. If you were to keep Valenzuela, because I think that's a no-brainer now. I think I was with you guys about 3 or 4 weeks ago, and you know, we talked about this, and I said, well, let's have that discussion when it comes, because it's going to depend on what happens between now and then. Well, guess what happened between now and then? Brandon Valenzuela has been excellent. So he's staying. That's a no-brainer, I think. But what do you do if you lose a Tyler Heinemann off waivers. Let's say the Yankees claim him. They're having all kinds of catching issues right now. And he's gone. Well, I think Valenzuela might be, when you said Kirk's not going to play every day when he gets back, well, that's okay too, because Valenzuela fits in there just fine too. Depending on how Kirky feels and how the hand is and how he's hitting, I mean, again, goes back to the Springer conversation. Is one of your catchers maybe DH'ing? But I think it's kind of dead room there to carry the third one. Mm-hmm. If you lost to Tyler Heinemann, I think you move on. It's June, man. You can't be nursing that and roster management. If it's early in the season and you're thinking, you know, you're playing the long game, we hear that all the time. That's one thing. But in this case, to me, middle of June coming up here, you're back. You got to turn things around. You go with your two best catchers and let the rest, so be it, whatever happens. And I know there are a couple warm bodies in AAA. Nobody seems to talk about catching depth anymore. It's baffling to me how organizations don't have somebody in AAA that can come and be a very formidable catcher, at least defensively, in the big leagues. I don't know if the game's changed in that regard. I know Buck talked about it all the time. There's just not as much catching as there used to be in the game.
1: Joe, if you're catching Dylan tonight and the heart rate,

0: so much about his delivery and especially his bottom half and how it's working. And if you're Brandon Valenzuela tonight, I got a feeling you might see a couple of mound visits. You might see a lot of animation behind the plate with Valenzuela looking out there and settling him down, whatever the case may be. It might be the youngster taking care of the veteran out there a little bit tonight just to slow him down. He hasn't been away for long, but anytime you come back from an absence, I'm sure the tendency there is to come out and be, you know, throwing through the wall. I think the changeup will be a huge pitch for him tonight. I'm anxious to see how much he uses it. It's been a big weapon for him against left-handed hitters. It's been a good weapon, and they got three pretty tough left-handers at the top of the lineup, in Schwarber and Harper and Marsh up there. So those are guys that are going to, doesn't mean you get them out with the changeup, but we'll see how important that is for a weapon, as a weapon for those left-handers. But I think for Cease, there, you know, we've talked about him broadening his repertoire a little bit, throwing more pitches, the old six shapes he talked about in spring training. We know when push comes to shove and you can go back to old reliable, that slider is devastating. So I don't think you're escaping that. They're going to see that pitch. But I think incorporating the changeup to those tough lefties especially will make the four-seamer and the slider that even more, much more effective.
1: When Jimmy Garcia gets back, how do they use Hoffman in your mind?
0: Great question, Kev. I mean, how do you use him now? It seems like we're bouncing around with Jeff, right? He was gone from the closer's role into lower leverage. We saw him come in against the bottom parts of a lot of lineups. Then push comes to shove, and you have to do something else one night. And, you know, Jeff's stuff, I think we'd all agree, and please don't chuckle, but I think we'd all agree, like, the stuff is good. Mm-hmm. It's just that consistency that he's fighting, right? It's just, it seems like one out of every few, it's the ball game. Like, 5-1 lead, if that's not safe enough for anybody down in that bullpen that you have trust, how is that not enough, right? So, I mean, Jimmy, if he comes and he's doing his thing right out of the chute, then probably pitching a little bit more leverage. But I think at the same time, when he comes back, it's been so long, you probably got to break him in a little bit too, get him feeling comfortable. But then it's all performance, right? If Jimmy performs, we'll see him maybe in some eighth innings.
2: Mm-hmm. Absolutely.
3: So Max Scherzer starts tomorrow night. They have to make a move, a roster move. We know that Shane Bieber probably, well, I think he's going to get at least one more start in the minors. I think they've said he's getting at least one more start in the minors, if I'm not mistaken. Correct, Shane Bieber?
0: Yeah, okay. One more for sure.
3: Maybe one more two. For sure. So, okay, maybe two. But let's say they may have to make a move with him in a couple of weeks. You've got Jimmy coming back. Into all this, where does Spencer Woods Richardson and Spencer Miles fit? And how are you going to make that all work?
0: That's a great question. Today was the move for Macko. Tomorrow's going to be another one. Who that is, we'll see. I think as we sit here right now, Corbin's probably starting on Sunday.
3: Mm-hmm. I forgot and Corbin. Yep.
0: Yeah, there's the day off on Thursday. They got another day off on Monday, but I don't think you're going to see these guys rushed forward. They'll probably pitch on turn. That's an interesting one. Seabold's one that's been down to the bullpen and hasn't been especially great. I don't think you want to lose guys because most of the other guys, and Macko was the other one. I personally didn't want to see Macko go. Yeah, I know they have reasons for what they do.
3: Unanimous here, man.
0: Oh, I was shocked with the lefties in this Phillies lineup, and I know he's probably not pitching tonight. He would have been down, but tomorrow, and then the Yankees coming in. I was really surprised by that one. But getting back to that, like, you're getting to a point now in the bullpen here. I think with Woods, Richardson, and Miles, they can – let's start with Miles. I mean, Woods Richardson was great last night, but Spencer Miles now, guys, he can give you an inning. He can give you the eighth inning if you ask for it right now. He can mm-hmm. give you anything he wants, whether it's the seventh or the eighth. It could be a tough part of the order in the sixth, whatever the case may be. But he can also give you a little bit of length, and they'll monitor that. But that's the nice part about him being stretched up. With Woods Richardson, you know, as we keep moving forward here, are these guys, do they make a Corbin expendable? I mean, that's going to be interesting. You can't imagine cutting starting pitching, but when you get guys that keep coming back, and once Bieber comes back, it's going to be very intriguing.
1: Joe, why do you think Ernie is so good at being a bad ball hitter when all he tries to do is pull everything?
0: Yeah, if somebody told me to hit like that in my day, the coaches would have just said, absolutely not, you can't do that. Nope. I would have thought that too. It's amazing. You really can't explain what Ernie does. I always go back, I'm going to sound like a broken record, I think it's just he is such a tremendous athlete with great hand-eye. Mm-hmm. If I watch him, I love watching hitters and breaking down hitters. I break Ernie down. I was like, I don't see a whole lot I like right there. So clearly, I don't know what I'm talking about. It's amazing. It's amazing his hand.

0: tonight, how he gets to certain pitches. Now, I think all that being said, we also see it not work a lot of times. But, hey, big picture, big body of work, what he does, it's remarkable. I don't know how he does it to get to something up there other than the simple fact that his body is connected in a way. What do they say about athleticism? To be great athletes or athleticism is controlling your body. It looks like he's all out of whack, but I think he's actually in total control.
1: Thank you, Noda.
2: Yeah, and one of the things that I think has really been obvious about Ernie as well, he went through a little bit of a defensive hiccup earlier this year.
1: Sure.
2: John sat him.
1: Mm-hmm.
2: And, you know, I admit I was one of those people saying, okay, because, you know, Ernie's been in a really, he's been in an upward trajectory now for a couple of years. And you keep thinking, okay, at some point is something going to, but I mean, it's like he took advantage of that day off, came back, and looks like Ernie looked last year again.
0: It was really intriguing to see the defense suffer, because oftentimes when players are going through it at all, it's offensively. The old defense doesn't slump thing. Well, the defense was slumping, and especially from a guy like Ernie. Now he played a lot of third base last year. Now he's played a lot of second base. And I thought, you know, sure, maybe there's a little transition, but let's give him some more time. But just funky plays, though, mm-hmm. right? We kept seeing these plays. We're just going to go right off his glove, like things that we just were not accustomed to seeing from Ernie. And then talking about the long going into the World Series deep and the short offseason and bringing the World Baseball Classic. You know, you keep thinking of things, excuses, that this is not right for Ernie.
2: Yeah.
0: But it looks like he's ironed it out. Maybe it just took a little while.
1: Yeah. Joe, what should be the approach against Wheeler tonight?
0: Well, I think the righties are going to get a lot of those sinkers and sweepers away, and that's you know, part of the reason why you probably won't see George. But I think you can't cover them both. And now here we go. We got Vladdy in the leadoff spot. We're going to see him as the first hitter. Well, I think a lot of pitchers have been doing, I go way back to the Rays were doing it. The Yankees were doing the running sinkers in. Mm-hmm. You know, Kev, mm-hmm. you're left-handed, but you get things coming hard in. You get a little conscious in there, and now you start leaking early, mm-hmm. and you start trying to get to those, and you're susceptible to that. And then the whole thing's just kind of spun out of control for Vladdy. But that's what I think they're going to have to do, is try to get one of those sinkers or four sinkers. He'll go right across the top rail of the zone against Wheeler tonight. And that's what he does. And I think I'm talking to some of the Phillies guys. They said with the ABS now, you know how the zone has almost changed a little bit?
2: Yep.
0: It's a little narrower off the edges. They're saying that's really hurt the Painter kid. And then the top of the zone also, and that's really hurt at times Wheeler, but this is a guy that does not get rattled out there at all. He just got his stuff. Here it is. So I would say lay off that heater up top, because he's going to try to go there. But the sinker's in. You got to get him on the plate. But it's so much easier said than done, because a sinker middle in looks great until it gets to the contact point and it's in on your hands. We've seen it so much against these Blue Jays here.
2: Yeah, he's filthy. You know, we just finished talking about Ernie Clement. Are we almost at that point now with Nathan Lucas?
0: To say that he's back?
2: Yeah, just that, you know, Nathan, like, to me, Nathan's an everyday player.
1: Absolutely.
0: Yeah, I think you do. I'm shocked, too. Again, guys, I did the same thing with Nathan Lucas last year. I did it with a lot of these guys this lab. I wasn't a believer until, like, September.
2: Mm-hmm.
0: But Lucas did it, too. He just kind of kept having these at-bats, and he's doing it again. And especially since he got things corrected, he's back on track. And now, hey, maybe he's going to take full advantage of this opportunity to play a little bit more with Varsho out too, and now he's in center. Hasn't played a lot of center. I remember talking to him about that a couple weeks ago, and he's like, well, I haven't played a lot of center because Varsho plays center every day. It's a different angle, sure, but he's the best one out there. He's got some ground to cover now. He's got Sanchez in left and Pinyon going right.
1: Okay, give me tonight, when you're watching Vladdy, give a fan something to pay attention to that you think, just you, doesn't matter what I think or Caleb or Pilar, anybody, or Jeff, doesn't matter.
2: Thanks
1: what you think would take Vladdy to a little bit of a next level, like mechanical, what he's swinging at, something that you should pay attention to that you want to tell a fan to pay attention to.
0: Slow it down, Vladdy. Slow it down. Really got to slow things down. I think when you see his move to the ball, Kev, you know, he's got the little check step and he's got a lot of movement, but then it's rush forward. And, mm-hmm. and when he's rushing forward, he already has a steeper path to the baseball. I know you do that a lot of time, Kev, with the video here. That steeper path to a ball, as opposed to the guys that turn the barrel in behind. That's not who he is. So that's okay. He's had success doing that, but it's really hard to have success doing that if you're also jumping out forward first and then trying to do that. You smother the baseball, it gets on you, and that's why we're seeing the fastballs get to him. He's not getting to them. And then it's also why

0: you see him chase these sliders out of the zone, or in Wheeler's case tonight, it'll be the sweeper. Slowing down his move. I would love for him maybe one session of batting practice to literally do his little check move and stand there on one leg and just stand there balanced and then just go from there. I think the control of the body movement forward is huge, because I think he's late with his moves and therefore he's rushing with his moves. And those are two horrible things.
1: Yep.
2: Joe, really good of you to join us, man. Great stuff as always.
1: Awesome stuff, buddy. Have fun.
2: Be well.
1: Winning edition. Winning edition.
0: Winning edition of Blair and Barker or Blue Jays Talk after the game tonight. Join in, folks.
3: Love it.
2: Thanks, Joe. Take care.
1: You ain't buying, huh?
2: I mean, I'm in full skeptical mode right
1: now. You are?
2: I don't know what to think. A lot of things I thought about this team haven't materialized. So I need to kind of take a step back here and reevaluate things.
1: Huh. What was he?
2: I do believe these, you know, and I said this, the six games, these are going to tell you something about this team. You're playing the Phillies. They're on a roll. They got great pitching. And here come the Yankees. And the Yankees are 8 games ahead of you. And yeah, they don't adjudge, and you know, Max Fried and da-da-da, et cetera. I get all that. But these will tell you something about where you stand vis-a-vis the best teams in baseball right now. I'm just interested in getting a read on I'm not worried about I'm not thinking about the Blue Jays pitching. I'm interested in getting a read on where these guys are compared to some other guys. The pitching, I've been in this boat all along. The pitching's gonna take care of itself. I think, anyhow. I don't think the pitching long-term is going to be an issue. But, man, I really have some concerns about the lineup. Like, I don't know about you. Do you have any – when do you expect Addison Barger back?
1: Yeah, I don't know. That's a great question. I mean, it sounds like he's doing some activities.
2: But I'm doing activities.
1: not a lot.
2: You know, I'm doing activities. You know, I'm on the treadmill and I'm, you know.
3: Ass to ear
2: on the treadmill, right? And I'm doing those 25K, you know, wrist curls. I mean, I'm doing activities too, but I don't know, man.
1: That's fair. I think we already know where they're at. Right now, they're not a very good team. I mean, that's basically, you can't shake it any other way. Until your best players start being your best players, you're trying to piece it together. Look at the lineup. Who would have thought, I mean, games they played 63 games into the season, that your... Truly, that dude that plays first base is leading off.
2: Yeah, the things I did not think
1: nope.
2: I'd be seeing.
1: You wouldn't
2: I thought maybe John might move him up to second at some point, maybe down to the clean. I mean,
1: leading off?
2: Leading off, I
1: boy, you got to be going bad. You know, we tried everything else. You want to lead off today?
2: And I think Joe made the point. It's not just lead off. It's lead off and DH the first game you're leading off.
1: There's a reason why he's leading him off in DH.
2: Right, because then he doesn't have to run in and get.
1: You can't run and chew gum. Is that the same? Can't run and
2: chew gum at the same
1: time. There it is.
2: Some of us can't.
1: I could.
2: Some of us used to be able to. So you asked Joe this question and put him on the spot. I'm going to ask you this question.
1: Uh-oh.
2: First at bat, Vladdy comes up to the plate. What are you looking at? What should I look at that's going to say, okay, maybe tonight there's a chance? Give me that little glimmer of hope that I need.
1: A home run to center. That's what I'm wanting. But if I'm Wheeler, I know what I'm throwing him. I'm going to get after him, my good old number one, and I'm going to see if he can get the head out. I'm going to see if he can beat me to the spot. I bet he can't. And if he keeps chasing, I'm going to keep throwing in there just a couple more inches. I'm going to get himself out. It's the sinker. We've been saying this forever. It's hard in, soft away. You know, and for whatever reason, you know, you could say early in the season he was late. You're saying now the khakis are telling me he's in khaki stats. You know, telling me that now he's swinging under the baseball. Okay, fine and dandy.
2: Khaki stats.
1: It's just, you know, you're going to sooner or later have to figure out a way to keep the shoulders square to the baseball. And release the tension. Point of contact. My foot hits the ground. Shoulders got to be square. And then I got to release the tension. Releasing the tension allows the barrel to get above my head. When I do that, where's the ball go? It goes in the air. And because I have lots of talent, more talent than most, a lot of the times I'm going to have success doing that. And just consistently, it's what you swing at. And it's now they're swimming in there rent-free. Boy, I'm just telling you. I mean, it's rent-free, Jeffrey. I mean... John's like,

0: everything else. I mean, a hitting coach got thrown out. It's like,
1: wait, man. Hey, we are at that point with what? There's nothing else he can do.
0: Take that dart.
1: Dartboard.
0: Lead off. Hey.
1: Nah, come on.
0: Nah, he'd be fine. It'd be fine until he grounds out the short in his first bat. And then that's, you know, it seems to be, that's kind of like Hoffman. Hoffman gives up a base runner. It just seems to fall off. You know, he's starting to veer off the tracks. If Vladdy sort of has that swing where he rolls over and he could, Wheeler's filthy.
1: Let's not undersell what he's facing. He's facing a guy who's filthy.
0: He's filthy. So, you know, it could happen his first at bat. He rolls over a sinker and you see him don't get the first base and people are, we'll see how he handles that. Yeah. I think he's going to have a decent day. I think his bats look a little bit better. I'm not saying he's going to get a hit. But I think he'll look the part. I'm here. That's my job.
1: It is your job. 7:07 will be the first pitch tonight. We'll be along following the game with Blue Jays Talk. Barker says it's going to be a winning edition. I'll just say that we'll be along following the game with Blue Jays Talk. And, we'll be back here tomorrow for your listening and viewing pleasure. Enjoy the baseball.

0: From the 680 News Radio Traffic Center, I'm Brendan Lang. No longer looking at any real issues, just delays right now. Eastbound 401, it's very slow from the 410 across the top of Toronto to Victoria Park in the Express to Kennedy and the Collectors. Westbound 401, delays from Victoria Park, alternately Express and Collectors to Dixon. 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
15: Welcome into the Fan pregame here on Sportsnet. 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Ailish and Justin with you for the next hour. 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Game 4 of the NHL Stanley Cup playoff, or it's finals, 7:30 on Sportsnet. And it will be, I don't know, it's not must win, but like we need the Hurricanes to get this one, I think.
16: Do we?
15: Yeah.
16: Okay, I mean, you showed where your allegiances lie.
15: Yeah.
16: We actually weren't able to come up with a jersey, so it's still Vegas jersey.
15: But we got the hat.
16: Hurricanes hat.
15: Yes.
16: So we haven't rectified that issue that you outlined on Wednesday.
15: I want more Spurs to win right now, and I want more Hurricanes to win right now.
16: I think I also want that too. But teams with a 3-1 series lead are 38-1 all time.
15: Yeah, so I don't want that stat.
16: Carolina is going to win the Stanley Cup. They kind of got to win tonight, it feels like.
15: I just want this to continue on as long as

0: possible.
1: And then for Carolina to win.
0: Yeah.
1: You can be honest about it.
0: Let's just get me to a game seven. Let the chips fall.
1: All right. Let the chips fall.
0: I was doing my weekly hit with 960, our radio station in Calgary, and mm-hmm. I had to say, like, I was totally wrong about the Stanley Cup final. I was trying to tee it up because this is our job on the fan pregame to get you pumped about it. And I'm like, oh, you know, a lot of low-scoring games. We'll see. And it has completely exceeded all expectations.
1: Well, you're not alone. It seems like everyone's been wrong about the Stanley Cup final, but for the better, because it's been maybe the best, at least, through three games that we've seen, at least in recent memory.
0: I think that's easily the statement that I agree with.
1: Okay.
0: Two great guests tonight to tee that up. Derek Englund at 6:30, former Vegas Golden Knight, of course. And let's start with our first guest of the night, Sean McDonough, who joins us, ESPN NHL play-by-play voice ahead of tonight's game. Sean, I'm sure you can agree with us. Like, maybe this has exceeded a lot of people's expectations, but I'm enjoying the Stanley Cup Finals, and I do not want it to end anytime soon.
2: No, I don't. You know, I would love to see seven games. You know, a couple years ago, the last time we had the Cup Final was 3-0, and we weren't anticipating a seventh game. And, you know, it does get to be long when you're on the road for a couple of months and everybody's tired. But, you know, once we got to game six, like, well, might as well have a game seven. And it was a thrilling game seven, as it turned out. So, yeah, I mean, we've got all the rest of the summer, whenever this is over, to enjoy that. Excuse me. And I guess my voice is still racked up from the 25 goals and three games. But, yeah, really looking forward to tonight. As you guys were talking about before I came on, it's been a big surprise, certainly, the number of goals, given how well these two teams usually play defense collectively. But, you know, it's not a fluke. They force you into a lot of those mistakes and create a lot of their opportunities, you know, with the way they forecheck and the way they cause you to have some problems and turn the puck over.
1: We have, like, Oilers-style 2024 comebacks every game so far in the 2026 Stanley Cup final, given how many times it's looked one way and been turned on its head. But despite the chaos through three games, are we, in your opinion, Sean, where we're supposed to be with Vegas leading 2-1 with a chance to take a stranglehold tonight?
2: Yeah, I think the way it's played out, they've probably played a little bit better. You know, I don't think either team has gotten great goaltending. I think maybe Carter Hart's made one or two more big saves. I thought he made a couple of big ones at the beginning of the overtime when they were still up against it. You know, we just talked to John Tortorella. And he felt like he thought they played pretty well almost the entire night, that they had that little 39-second patch. Mm-hmm. But other than that, he was pleased with the way they played up to that, and he was pleased with the way they played after that. So, yeah, I think, you know, it's been 3-1 goal games, and it's probably appropriate because I do think Vegas has been a fraction better.
0: Let's talk about that 39-second patch. I obviously, Carolina deserves a lot of credit for, like, continuing to put their foot to the on the gas, because when you're down 4-0, you might just say, hey, let's just worry about game four. But Vegas, they had the blip. Can you have momentum for Carolina tonight? Can you believe in yourself? Hey, we're never out of a game. We got Brandon Bussey in, who we don't know is playing or not, and we can get to that in a minute. But, like, maybe he helped them gain confidence. Maybe just putting a couple pucks in the net made them gain confidence. Like, how do you evaluate the 39 seconds that one team gained confidence and one team saw some cracks?
2: Yeah, neither team seemed to put, at least neither coach seemed to put much in that. And it's a great question. As a matter of fact, both coaches were asked that. You know, Rod Brind'Amour said, hey, you know, we were down 4-0. Vegas probably took their foot off the gas a little bit, to use your expression. It's the same expression that he used. And, you know, when you're down 4-0, you're taking chances and you're pushing, which they did. And then, you know, they had a couple of, one or two of them were a little bit fluky. And so, you know, I don't think either coach felt like, wow, it was a matter of Carolina all of a sudden played a lot better, or Vegas was terrible for 39 seconds. I think it was almost, they both view it as an aberration. And both of them seemed to indicate they didn't think there was going to be any carryover from that turn of events. You know, it was just kind of the latest, right, in one of several momentum swings in these three games. I mean, you get one team scoring three goals in a row, you get the other team scoring four goals in a row. It just seems like no lead is safe, obviously, with the way these first three games have gone.
1: It took Mitch Marner a little longer than 39 seconds to score his three goals, but he did have that, like, singular incredible performance in game three and in the second period of game three. Sean, like, you're obviously have done it all in this world. Huge football games, whether it's college, the NFL, you did Blue Jays on the path to a World Series. So you've seen individual performances that stand out, but it feels

0: like hockey, it's kind of a rarity to see that where one guy owns a moment for that that short period of time, because the hockey is like the team game, and it advertises itself as the team game. Did it strike you just the rarity of what you were seeing from Mitch Marner in that second period, in those 6 minutes, just taking over in ways that you just never see?
1: As these things, and every game has just had so much history in it that, you know, I'm grateful for the great job that our researchers do, because they've been kept really busy, you know, trying to chronicle, has this ever happened before? When was the last time that happened? And, you know, starting from the very beginning of the series, right? I mean, Ehlers scores 25 seconds in. Is that the fastest goal to start a cup final? Turns out it was only the third fastest. But then the next night you had another goal in the first 30 seconds, and it was the first Stanley Cup final that ever had two goals in the first 30 seconds of the first period in both of the two games. And it's gone on from that. You know, Mitch Marner, there's only one other guy who had 4 points in a period in a Stanley Cup final game. It was in 1919. So I think you could make the argument he had the greatest period, you know, in the history of the Stanley Cup final. He had the fast, he had a natural hat trick. He had the fastest three goals that anybody's ever scored. You know, he probably could have had a couple more points the way that period was going. And he obviously could have had another goal if he had scored on the penalty shot. I thought the funniest thing after the game was when he said he didn't realize they had changed goalies, and he didn't realize that Bussy catches with the other hand until he went in there and saw the glove on the other hand. So, I think you could make the case it's the greatest period anybody's ever had in the history of a Stanley Cup final.
0: So Carolina doesn't necessarily need to rival the greatest period of all time, but do they need a Marner-like performance from someone here? Is that what, like, the difference between these two teams? We're on the knife's edge. It's really, really close, clearly. But is that what's missing so far for Carolina, one guy taking over in the way that Mitch Marner did in Game 3?
1: I think so. I mean, Mitch Marner's been head and shoulders now, especially after the other night. You know, he's been the best player in the series and the best player in the playoffs. I mean, he'd win the Conn Smythe Trophy in a landslide if it ended right now or ended, it's not going to end tonight, obviously. You know, I think Jordan Staal has been the best player for Carolina, and I don't think most people would have expected that, but you know, he's had a goal in every game. He's been terrific on the faceoffs, especially in Game 3. You know, he's out there a lot of the time against Eichel, and, you know, Eichel hasn't done a lot. So, I think it would really help Carolina's cause if Aho, you know, Aho has one goal in 12 games. You know, Svechnikov scored a goal the other night, but it was on that jam around the crease. You know, certainly, I don't think you'd say it was a pretty goal or that he did a heck of a lot to create it. And, Jarvis had the game winner. He hasn't done a heck of a lot other than that. So they need somebody to at least give them, among their best players, a little bit more than they've been getting.
2: Yeah, and I think leading into this, like, Freddie Anderson would have been the pick for the Carolina Hurricanes as the Conn Smythe winner. And obviously, I don't think it's his fault that they're in this situation, but it hasn't been his best series as well. It leads me to the question, if you learned anything talking to these coaches about who will be in net tonight, or if it's even a discussion for you, if Bussy should be the guy.
1: Rod Brind'Amour's kept it to himself. Mm-hmm. You know, he was asked yesterday if he made a decision about who the goalie is, and he said yes, and then he declined to say who it was, and he just did again now. So, you know, it became in the hallway here right before I talked to you, a little bit of a guessing game, well, who do you think it's going to be? The consensus seems to be that it's going to be Freddie Anderson. You know, Rod said that the decision took less than 3 minutes. He asked the goalie coach. The goalie coach was pretty clear about who he thought it should be, and so that's who they're going with. But he didn't say who. So, there was some speculation when he had maintenance day, Freddie, yesterday, and Bussy had the starters net at practice, that maybe it would be Bussy. There's also a little scuttlebutt, you know, did Anderson get hit in the head in the second period of Game 3? But I don't think that's an issue. But, you know, it's an interesting decision. But I think they're going to – Ray Ferraro is convinced it's going to be Freddie Anderson. I'm a little less convinced, but that seems to be the consensus among the media who are trying to read the tea leaves here.
0: Mm-hmm. That surprise you at all, that it'd be Fred?
1: It does to me. I agree with what you were saying, you know, coming into this series. I mean, to have played 13 games, given up two goals or fewer in 12 of them, you know, the only aberration was that game one against Montreal when they were coming off the 11 days off. But, you know, in this series, what's he given up? 12 goals? And, none of them are two goals or fewer. I think it was five, three. What is, I can't. It's
0: I think
1: 12.

0: 3-4, yeah. I think you're right.
1: 13 total because they got one against Bussey, obviously, in the double overtime. So I think the goaltending on both sides has been average. And I feel almost in every playoff series, you two probably do, that if it's not the most important factor, you know, among the most important factors by far is goaltending. And I think in this save, it might just be which guy gives you that one save that's the difference maker in the game. And I think to this point, for the most part, Carter Hart's been that guy, even though I think he's been pretty average too, especially relative to the way he had played coming into this series. His numbers are well below in this series what they were coming into the Stanley Cup final.
2: Yeah, like clearly tonight what Rod Brind'Amour does is like the biggest decision he's going to make in terms of a head coach. But I wonder, when you compare and contrast these two head coaches, like very different path to the Stanley Cup for both of them. It couldn't be more different. You talked to Torts, he's, you know, quite the character. Where has he shown his coaching chops? Because a lot of questions about what's next for him, and he's been taking this team to the Stanley Cup. But I wonder if you've seen in-game adjustments or ways in which he's helped his team get to game four tonight.
1: Well, I've said all along, you know, I think the most important thing that happened when Torts became the coach was that Carter Hart got healthy and returned to play in the second game that Torts coached. You know, so he's basically had Carter Hart. He has had Carter Hart in goal for all but one game, essentially, and in every game in these playoffs. And he's played very well. I said average in these three games, but well better than average in the playoff rounds leading into this series. So I think that's the most important thing. And I do think, you know, the smartest thing that Torts did was realize, you know, this is a team with a lot of veteran players. A lot of them have won a Stanley Cup. And he just had a rough year. You know, I like Bruce Cassidy a lot as a person and a coach. But I do think he has a shelf life. You know, the message that he delivers can sometimes be delivered in a harsh way. And I think that doesn't always wear well over time with his players. So they were probably ready for a different voice. And I think Torts has been smart enough to know, you know, what the message and tone should be. You know, just try to bring back a little, as he says, swagger and confidence. And, you know, it also helped that William Karlsson came back. I mean, he played only 14 games to start the year. They hadn't seen him since. He's been a big lift, in fairness to Bruce Cassidy. He didn't have him almost the entire year. You know, Stone came back in the playoffs. That's been a big lift to him. I think Torch has done a very nice job. I thought he made a huge mistake in the challenging the goaltender interference in game two. But you know, he's done an excellent job.
0: Yeah, challenge two for broadcasters. We're talking to Sean McDonough, who will have the call for ESPN tonight, game four of the Stanley Cup final. Got a couple more minutes left with you, but you came back to the sport of hockey a couple of years ago with ESPN getting the rights. What was the biggest challenge for you? You know, going back to hockey, you've done pretty much everything in this space, but what was the biggest challenge for you when you went back to hockey and picked it up in this era?
1: I'll give you the lighthearted answer, which is knowing that I would not be as good as the national voice of hockey in Canada, Chris Cuthbert. So that was challenge
2: good.
1: Number one.
0: That in.
1: My dear friend, who I am thrilled for, by the way, and no one more deserving than the Foster Hewitt, and just absolutely thrilled. It's the right choice, and you know, in addition to being a great broadcaster, as you two know better than I, are just a wonderful, wonderful guy. So it was a very popular development within our fraternity. The you know, and the serious answer is just, you know, having been out of it for 16 or 17 years, the game is so much different. It was so much faster. It's better. You know, but it just took a while for me to just kind of get up to the speed of, okay, you have to have all the names and numbers down. You have to memorize the notes or little nuggets that you want to say while the puck's in action, because if you look down for a blink of an eye, when you look up, you don't know where the puck is. And a lot of times, you know, you missed a penalty or you missed a shot going in the goal. So, you know, that was the biggest challenge, I think, just adapting to the speed of today's NHL and refamiliarizing myself with the players and the coaches and the arenas and hockey, simple things like, where's the broadcast booth? You know, when you get to these places, I haven't been here in 20 years, or sometimes it, you know, was an arena I'd never been in. So I feel way more comfortable now than I did back then, and enjoying the heck out of it, to be honest. I mean, if you love hockey as I do, who wouldn't want to be in the booth that we're in, you know, calling these games? I think it's the greatest Stanley Cup final through three games that there's ever been, and I don't know what happened in most of the previous 107, but there's no way it could be as good or better based on, you know, all the history

0: excitement that we've had in these three games.
1: Well, you can take some solace in the fact that the Foster Hewitt guy still can't find the broadcast booth, despite many, many years of going back to the same spot.
0: One of the things that I love about Chris is we're a lot alike in stuff like that. You know, that's it's okay. You know, it's, Ray Ferraro's worse than I am. You know, you have to remind Ray what time the game is, what day the game is. Mm-hmm. You know, it's what hotel we're staying at, what time the flight is. But it's such a blessing to be able to do this. And I just think these teams are so evenly matched. You know, we're probably due for a little bit of a stinker in one of these games, but I just don't think it's going to happen because these teams are so evenly matched. And as they've shown, they have the ability to come back when it's not going particularly well. I mean, we've had remarkable comebacks in all three games.
2: Well, you got to be prepared for anything in this series. And we really appreciate you jumping on with us before the game, Sean. Enjoy it. I'm sure it's been a thrill for you, and we're hoping it gets a little longer into the series. Maybe a game seven would be great for everyone.
0: Yeah, I think it would be. It would certainly be great for us, and we're hoping it happens. And, you know, here on ABC in the States, we also have the NBA final, and they've had three remarkable games. So
2: it's been pretty fun.
0: We're on a bit of a heater, as they say, and we're hoping it continues.
2: Well, thanks so much for your time tonight. Enjoy it. Have a great call.
0: My pleasure. Anytime. Thanks for having me.
2: Thanks so much. Sean McDonough, ESPN NHL play-by-play voice ahead of Game 4 tonight. Pre-game show for us up on Sportsnet at 7:30. Blue Jays are on Sportsnet 1. It's another game for the Phillies and the Jays. 6:30 start there on the radio at 7.
1: Yeah, I think some consternation about what this Stanley Cup final would bring from a rating standpoint.
2: Hands down, I was like,
1: south of the border, what's it going to look like? North of the border, what's it going to look like? I mean, we're always pretty reliable.
2: Yeah.
1: I think we're going to deliver some numbers because we love hockey north of the border, but Americans do too now. Like, I don't know if the Olympics change everything for good. Have to sacrifice the championship to allow for the greater good of the game, not the championship, the Olympic gold medal, of course.
2: Yeah, that's what
1: is what
2: doing.
1: I'm alluding to.
2: Grow the game.
1: Grow the game. I'm not taking solace in that, but it seems like it has certainly helped things out. Mm-hmm. I know maybe Dylan Larkin and everybody else is just going to flock back to preferred markets south of the border and make things a little bit more interesting.
2: I assume you guys
1: dangerous
2: talk,
1: when those
2: you
1: guys
2: talked
1: get
2: about
1: together.
2: Dylan Larkin on Friday, right when I wasn't here.
1: A little bit. Yeah. We didn't go too far into it. You have Dylan
2: Something
1: Larkin
2: happened
1: takes?
2: At the Olympics. All of these guys got in the room and said, I don't like playing where I'm playing. We should all move. I don't like playing there either. And they something happened in that locker room.
1: They just all want to go Kevin Durant on us.
2: Yes.
1: Apparently.
2: There was a moment in Milan. The Milan moment.
1: If you're going to act on it, good to act quickly because there's a salary cap. You all can't go to the same spot.
2: You already signed it. Like
1: no, I know, but like to get the trade request
2: out.
1: Yeah. Like maybe someone will pick him up. The problem with Dylan Larkin is that you're only Dylan Larkin, dude. Like,
2: I mean, he's
1: a good player.
2: Yeah, like
1: is he the 30th best center in the NHL? Probably around there.
2: Wow. Okay. Yeah.
1: I'm just saying, like,
2: he's also been a victim of his team success in terms of evaluation.
1: Sure.
2: I don't know. I can't think of 30 centers right now that
1: I'm not asking
2: higher
1: you
2: than
1: to.
2: Him.
1: But Vegas, pretty good team. Are they sacrificing something to bring in Dylan Larkin?
2: Well, he put them in his preferred market. So,
1: well, I'm not doing that if I'm Vegas. And if I'm Florida, am I getting rid of Sam Bennett to bring in Dylan Larkin?
2: Definitely not.
1: No. So you're going to probably have to open it up a little bit more or you're not going to get your wish.
2: I think that's fair. But you start, you say, here's the three. Are you interested? You're going to bite? And then maybe you get humbled and you go to eight teams.
1: You might have to because Dylan Larkin, despite being a talented guy who can make an Olympic team, is not a game changer for me.
2: Okay. Not a Dylan Larkin guy.
1: Elite number two.
2: He's not playing in the Stanley Cup Finals tonight, so we don't even have to think about him until he extends his trade list. You wrote down Marner versus Staal. I think that's kind of where we're at for the Conn Smythe right now in terms of
1: perhaps
2: leaders.
1: It might be a little bit of a stretch for Jordan Staal, but I agree with Sean when he said, you know, the best player has obviously been Mitch Marner, and the best player in the series has been Jordan Staal. And what is your ceiling if those two are your best players for Marner? Like endless. Right? Mm-hmm. Like he's obviously this unbelievable impact player who's had this great series, who is the reason why they're up 2-1, I would say, to this point, given that second period. And Jordan Staal is your best player. Yeah, you get a goal out of him every game.
2: A great leadership.
1: He can maybe shut down Jack Eichel and be a leader.
2: Great in the face-off dot.
1: He just doesn't
2: electric.
1: He doesn't have Marner capabilities of ultimately deciding whether or not.
2: He's not supposed to be Mitch Marner.
1: No, but that's what I'm saying. Yeah. It is limiting if he is your best player. They need Nick Ehlers or Seth Jarvis or Sebastian Aho or Andrei Svechnikov or someone to step up and give them a little bit more, because Jordan Staal is literally giving them everything I think he has, which is not quite enough compared to a Mitch Marner.
2: I was surprised that word on the street in Sin City is that it's going to be Freddie Anderson in net tonight.
1: I can't believe that.
2: I do not agree with that move.
1: It would have been bussy.
2: Bus man,
1: it would have been
2: bussy. The brakes come off. For me. I just thought that. Okay, obviously.
1: We've seen it fall apart with Freddie.
2: Yes,
1: like,
2: this is
1: it
2: the
1: goes
2: thing.
1: Well until it doesn't go, and then
2: if
1: it just
2: I'm tunnel
1: gets real
2: visioning
1: bad.
2: On the Freddie Anderson we saw the previous three series, maybe. But we know Freddie Anderson from years and years before. Mm-hmm. And if he's not at 100%, whether it's mentally or physically or an injury or rest, it's a quick cliff. And I thought the Bussy came in and held his own. He wasn't, I know it was like a lower stakes. It went in at 4-0. And maybe the thought was, we're just going to have you play this third period and Freddie will be well rested with the day off in between. But he did more than that. He didn't just come and be like a placeholder for an empty net. He actually kept them in it. He helped them battle back. And unfortunately, the overtime winner is just a crappy way to go out. So I would be putting the bus man back in tonight, because you can't do it if you lose tonight and put him in for game five. Like, that's not happening.
1: It's a tough spot.
2: It's a tough spot. Tonight's the night. So I would be all over. I'd be on the bus.
1: And
2: tonight.
1: Freddie's the guy where, like, you got to be. That's why all the rest, sweeping away teams, was so important, because he likes
2: feeling good.
1: He likes feeling good. And if he's a little nicked up,
2: right,
1: a little
2: now.
1: Banged up, he's a guy who is affected by that, as we know and understand being in this market.
2: Yeah, I'm shocked. Maybe that's just head games. Like, we're not. I know Brendan Moore earlier had said, I'm not naming who is going to be my goaltender, but I mean, the game's in an hour and a half. And
1: yeah.
2: But I don't
1: know.
2: It's
1: not misdirection. It's just the general feel that everyone's picking
2: the general
1: up
2: feel
1: on.
2: Is that Brandon Bussy's your guy.
1: Yeah.
2: At least in this room,
1: yeah. The Hurricanes, so far this season, this postseason, have answered every loss with a win. And they do have a 52-game run dating back through the regular season, clearly, without consecutive losses, as our Eric Francis and Luke Fox noted in their combined notebook.
2: I love a combined
1: cool.
2: notebook.
1: But their answers after a loss in these playoffs have been kind of narrow. Mm-hmm. 3-2 in overtime over Montreal game two, and 4-3 over Vegas in game two.
2: So they're going to win in overtime tonight, is what you're saying.
1: Maybe it's overtime, but
2: bet
1: maybe
2: you're overtime winner
1: maybe
2: right
1: they're
2: now.
1: Running. Maybe some of that magic is running up, or running, okay. running low.
2: I'm still optimistic.
1: Wear off? I think the magic wears off.
2: Yeah, it wears off.
1: Yeah.
2: Does it run out?
1: Or run low?
2: Run low. Can do either. We are going to talk more about tonight's Stanley Cup final game with Derek Englund, former Golden Knight, first ever
1: Golden Knight. Legendary Golden Knight.
2: Legendary Golden Knight. He'll definitely be talking highly about his team and the gold jerseys. But before we take a break, we have been giving away tickets all week. We will be giving away tickets all week to Joe Coy, one of today's premier stand-up comedians, coming to Casino Rama Resort on August 15th. And we've got your chance to be there. All you have to do is listen for our code word. And today's code word is comedy. Text comedy to 590-590 right now for your chance to win. And don't forget, we're giving away another pair tomorrow. So keep listening for more chances to win. 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Comedy.
1: So Dylan Cease is back. Thank goodness.
2: Big night for the Blue Jays tonight.
1: And Vladimir Guerrero Jr., new spot in the lineup for him, leading off just the second time in his career. It's funny, like the different weird things that sports and teams and players and coaches do when there's a player slumping. Like, yeah, just have him go up first, and maybe that'll fix everything.
2: Well, it was interesting listening to John Schneider saying he's just trying to shake things up for him a little bit. We go as Vlad goes. Nobody feels that more than him. So put him in the number one spot in the team and the first at bat. Maybe that works. Like, I don't know. I'm not a baseball player. I'm sure there's a comfortability in not being first. Maybe there is. Like, I'm going to just not hide behind people. But you are the first person at bat, and you make, you know, you strike out swinging, and everyone's kind of wow, wow, wow. It's a big spot. Second time in his career.
1: I suppose. I just don't. Yeah, I don't know how it would help necessarily, but maybe it will.
2: Between him and George Springer both struggling, that leadoff spot's not looking too hot.
1: And George, not a demotion.
2: He's just, they're not, calling the lineup it,
1: just not the lineup today. So
2: I can't wait to see Dylan Cease, though.
1: Yeah. Important to have Dylan Cease back.
2: Very much so.
1: That hamstring intact, ready to go.
2: Okay, Derek Englund on the other side of the break, former Golden Knights defenseman. We will talk about how Mitch Marner has changed the Golden Knights, and if maybe he's on the edge of his seat waiting for that story if they win the cup, too. Probably not.
1: Yeah. They're probably going to be no dark days for the Vegas Golden Knights.
2: Not many. We'll take a quick break. We'll be back with Derek.
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0: Center. I'm Brendan Lang. Southbound DVP south of Lawrence, right lane blocked because of a stalled car. Tow truck on scene. Delays from approaching Finch. Westbound QBW slow first from the 427 to Dixie. Very minor problem west of Bronte off onto the right shoulder. It's a crash there. OPP on scene and then on and off delays from approaching Trafalgar to the Burlington Skyway. You're the reason Sunnybrook targets tumors in real time and why a stroke is reversed in 10 minutes. Give today at yourthereason.ca.
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1: 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And we'll direct our attention to Game 4 of the Stanley Cup Final at 7:30 is the pregame show from Vegas.
2: How distracting do you think, because it's a big week, obviously, Phillies in town, mm-hmm. Yankees in town,
1: FIFA World Cup
2: in town, like... Bosnia has taken over my timeline. Like, it's the Bosnians are just like strolling around Toronto. Like, do you think the Phillies, do you think the Yankees are going to get caught up in it?
1: Or that would be great if they did.
2: Are there games in Philly and New York, and therefore this is old hat, this World Cup thing?
1: Yeah, I don't know. I don't think that they're getting too distracted, but you can hope that they are.
2: Yeah.
1: Yeah. The nightlife in Toronto might rival the nightlife in Vegas in terms of things to do. And
2: we don't have a Stanley Cup final, though.
1: We got a lot going on, though. And we got Derek Englund on the phone, former Vegas Golden Knights defenseman, of course, joining us. So how's it going, Derek? Appreciate your time tonight.
3: Well, thanks for having me. It's going good.
2: It's gone good for Mitch Marner. And I think we got to start there. Big picture, like, has he changed the Golden Knights, or have the Golden Knights kind of like changed Mitch Marner?
3: I mean, I think you got a little bit of both. You know, a guy with that high end talent. The team's got to adapt to him, and he's got to do the same with the team. And I think he's done a great job fitting right in. And, his playoff run has been nothing but spectacular. The big moments, he's come up huge in those games.
2: What is it about? Because, you know, we've psychoanalyzed Marner a million times, and we're guilty of it clearly, and we got to move on. But we always talked about, okay, where would he have success? Like, where would it work? And you go to Vegas and like, it'd probably work there. So what is it about, like, the Vegas Golden Knight culture or that room, since you have experience in and around that room and with some of those players? Like, what is it about Vegas that makes it not a safe landing spot, but a place where someone of his talent and temperament could thrive?
3: Well, I mean, I think it was a unique situation when the team started. You know, that was one of the big things at the expansion draft when a few of us were there. We got to start our own culture, and we knew you had 30 guys from 30 different teams. You knew what worked in your team, and you knew what didn't. So you kind of got a fresh start of creating that atmosphere around the rink that that really worked on different teams, and what didn't work. So we wean those things out and try to have a good culture with every team. But, you know, as much as it is, you know, Vegas has made some noise over the 9 years they've been here, but it's still a small hockey market in terms of media and stuff like that. So sometimes it's nice just to go where you can play and not hear it as much. If you're Toronto's the hockey mecca and everyone's all about it. So it's, you have to have a strong backbone, I think, to be able to play and for a long time there. You know, maybe it just got a little bit old, being at home, and you want a little change. And change sometimes is great for players.
1: You know, it's funny that you mentioned like the culture and everything. And I think from an outsider perspective, everybody loves to say like the Golden Knights are villains and like, you know, they're the villain squad. Like, what do we maybe not understand about the Vegas Golden Knights and that culture that your team and you specifically worked so hard on creating, more than just being the bunch of misfits and the first expansion draft team in a long time? Like, clearly it works for a reason, and maybe we simplify it by saying that, you know, Vegas is easy to play for as a market, and that, you know, they appreciate kind of doing things in a different sense. Are we oversimplifying it a bit?
3: I don't know. Like, I know the whole villain theory is out there, but, you know, I think they got starts with the owner, and he's in for whatever it takes to win. And the George McPhee and Kelly McCrimmon have done a great job. You know, yes, it sucks seeing some of the guys go or traded or whatnot, but they've won, and that's the bottom line. It's not about people's feelings. It's about

0: putting a product out there that they can win, and they've done that. And, you know, as hard as it is for fans and the guys that go through it, they're here to win, and it's about wins and losses and winning the cup, and they've done a great job with that.
1: Yeah, I mean, it feels like they're changing the NHL, and you played for two other franchises before Vegas, at least in the NHL, in Pittsburgh and Calgary, and you don't have experience everywhere, clearly, but it feels like no team has operated or operated previously like Vegas does now, which is not to say that they're not fair to the players that have been there or that they're too cutthroat. But there's just something there's something else that drives them. They're driven in a different way. As you mentioned, it starts with ownership, and when you have an owner that will do anything to win, it certainly permeates through the entire organization. You mentioned George McPhee. Now, you're watching probably, well, at the rink, but on ABC, if not. On Sportsnet, north of the border here, we've had these clips of George McPhee absolutely, like, going crazy. Trying to watch the game and experience the game and just reacting to it in real time. You know George McPhee very well, clearly. Like, the passion is remarkable. We see it in those clips. But what do you know about him in terms of, like, his desire to win and how much these games matter to him?
0: Yeah, after I retired, I got to watch a lot of games up in that box with him and Krim, and it's a lot of fun. He is extremely passionate. Takes everything to heart about the game, wins and losses, but, you know, get him away from the game. He's absolutely the nicest human being around, great guy. I have tons of respect for him. And, like I said, it's a lot of fun watching games with him.
1: Tell us a little bit about Shea Theodore. He's been a dominant force in this series, in these playoffs. You played with him. It feels like if Mitch Marner wasn't going bananas from an offensive perspective, Theodore would be right up there in the Conn Smythe Trophy discussion. Why is he the guy who can basically

0: and he's putting points up. He's doing a great job, and he's not even, you know, he's not on the top unit all the time, you know, with the five forwards out there in the power play. So just goes to show how good he's getting every year.
1: You know, we obviously use the Conn Smythe this time of year to determine who the most important player is right now in the playoff run. Clearly, Mitch Marner is leading the charge for that. But would Shea Theodore be the next most important Vegas Golden Knight right now? The problem is I feel like there's a lot that are kind of showing up a little bit overclassed by Mitch Marner, obviously, and he might be the runaway for it. But, you know, you look at the wave of productive Golden Knights, and I feel like you could probably pick a bunch that have gotten them to this point. Is that Theodore for you, or are we overlooking somebody else?
0: No, I definitely think Theo would be in the conversation for sure if Mitch wasn't, you know, doing what he's doing in these playoffs. But I would say Carter Hart is another guy that, you know, if he wasn't at the top of his game against Anaheim, I don't know if we come out of that series. He kept the games very close with some big, huge saves. You know, Vegas came on, you know, later in the game. But, you know, that first period, I thought a lot of the games, Anaheim was taking it to us, and he kept it close. So, you know, I think that's another guy. And then, obviously, Howden, how he's, you know, he's outscored his regular season in these short playoff days. So he's got to be another guy that quietly has done a great job out there.
2: We're talking to one of the first Golden Knights and Vegas hockey legend, Derek Englund, ahead of Game 4 of the Stanley Cup Final tonight. It'll be fascinating in 10, 15, 20 years when Vegas starts retiring numbers because, boy, you could retire a lot of them. But if Toronto was having success like this, that's all we talk about. Who's going to the rafters first? And I'm not asking you to pick who should go to the rafters first, but William Karlsson has been a day one guy, has been there for all these important moments, is still driving the bus from a second line perspective, helping Mitch Marner be his productive self. Like, when it's all said and done for William Karlsson, who may just be there forever, what does he mean to the Vegas Golden Knights?
0: It means a lot. You know, I think after that first season and the production he had, I think that's what everyone expected. And, you know, when you talk to people around the city, it's like, yes, he had an unbelievable season, but he's more of a Jonathan Toews than a Patrick Kane. You know, in my eyes, he plays all areas of the ice. He's a 200-foot player, and he had an unbelievable season that first year. But I'm like, if he scores 20, 25 goals around there like Toews did, that's a great season for him. So, you know, seeing what he does every day out there and what he's done for this team and in the 9 years has been absolutely outstanding, and that would definitely be one of the first guys that I would say if you know, he finishes his career out here.
1: How do you evaluate Jack Eichel's play in the Stanley Cup Final? Like, I know struggling in the dot a little bit, but I don't think it's been his best series. How far away is he from playing his best series in terms of the team? And maybe, like, the answer is, does he need to right now? Because Mitch Marner's leading the way, but you never know with Mitch. It could be a flash in the pan. It could be the rest of the series. Like, I wonder how important Jack Eichel just maybe moving up three or four notches in terms of his compete level might help this Vegas Golden Knights team.
0: Yeah, well, I mean, struggling in the dot, he's probably taken 75% of his draws against Jordan Staal,
1: who's hard.
0: an absolute beast on the draw. You know, I played with him in Pittsburgh. So, you know, that's a tough go there. And Staal's line has been Carolina's top line, so he's matching up against that line a lot of the time, where it's giving the other lines the opportunity to play against the lower lines on Carolina or the top line that's not so defensive. So, you know, I think that's where the depth of the Knights comes in handy when, you know, you got a good matchup like that first line where Jack might not be producing while other guys are jumping on that and picking up the slack for him. So I think Jack's another guy like Karlsson. Since he's been here, his 200-foot game has been absolutely outstanding. He kills penalties, key draws. You know, he's the full player now since he's come here, I think. And, you know, his defensive play maybe gets overlooked by not having the points that you'd expect him to have.
2: Another original misfit was Braden McNabb, who exits game two after taking a puck that was traveling nearly 90 miles per hour.

0: in the face, and then returns for game three, plays like 40 minutes. I mean, it doesn't even have to be McNabb. If you played in the NHL, I'm sure you've been in a situation where someone does something that just defies normalcy and comes back and plays and fights through something. But what does that do to a group when Braden McNabb takes that shot? You don't know if he's okay. He's in the hospital, and next time out, he's out of the tunnel with you. Like, what does that do for a group?
1: It's huge. I mean, looking at the team, what's going on right now with the D-core, I think he's that the leader, the backbone of that D-core. He does, you know, he puts his neck on the line every game, as you see, taking a puck in the face. And coming back out just shows a lot. And having him in the room, he's a very calming factor. When things get maybe a little crazy, he might be able to calm those guys down a little bit, the younger guys, and leads the way by example.
0: Last one for you, and we'll let you go, Derek. We've mentioned it. One of the first Golden Knights, like 9 years of changing the NHL, 9 years that'll potentially yield two championships if they can win two more games here. Did you ever envision the first decade looking like this?
1: No, man, not a chance. You know, I thought, you know, a few years just to make the playoffs and continue building a team, let alone, you know, 9 years, three cup finals, one cup so far, and potentially another one on the way, hopefully. I would have never, couldn't have drawn, I couldn't have scripted this, wrote it down or anything, but it's just simply amazing what they've done, how this city and community have grown to love the Knights, and the Knights love it here. So it's just fun to watch, and I'm excited to be a part of it still.
2: Yeah, I think a lot of teams that will join the league will want to do the blueprint of the Vegas Golden Knights, and it'll be hard to replicate that. Best of luck to them. Derek, we appreciate your time ahead of tonight's game. I'm sure you'll be watching and excited to see what happens. So thanks for joining us, and enjoy the rest of the playoffs.
1: Thanks a lot. Thanks for having me.
2: Appreciate it. Derek Englund, former Golden Knights defenseman.
0: What a fun that game would be to take 10 years of sample as radio hosts. A team that wins two Stanley Cups, goes to another in their first year, brings in like future Hall of Famers over the course of its tenure, like gets all the free agents to pick who would go to the rafters first.
2: Wow.
0: Like they could probably put 10 names up there right now.
2: Okay.
0: Marc-Andre Fleury could go. Yep. I think William Karlsson should be number one. Like, if you're doing the Raptors thing where it's like, should Kawhi Leonard go?
2: Right.
0: Not after, or not before Kyle Lowry, right? Or maybe DeMar DeRozan. Again, I don't know if we're going to get all those guys. We've got Vince Carter so far. But, like, Jack Eichel is going to go to the Hall of Fame. Likely.
2: So Marc-Andre Fleury, Mark Stone
0: is their captain who got to get the Stanley Cup first.
2: Didn't Jonathan Quick play for them?
0: He won a Stanley Cup as a backup.
2: So does that count?
0: Future Hall of Famer, yeah. Though.
2: I'm talking about people are going to be in Hall of Fame. Would you raise the rafter if you?
0: I don't think Jonathan Quick would be high on the list.
2: Okay, but like if you're going to, so Stanley, are you talking about people that are going to be in the Hall of Fame or are going to be in the Vegas?
0: No, Vegas. Okay. Number retired.
2: Got it. So you had to be important to Vegas.
0: Like 61 could go. Marc-Andre Fleury's 29. Carlson 71. Eichel 9.
2: Stone.
0: Marner could be there.
2: Stone.
0: Stone 61. Yeah.
2: Oh yeah. Well.
0: Like Theodore's been around this whole time, McNabb. Like you could do all of them. If you're going to win two championships, go to three Stanley Cup finals in 10 years, like you could do all these guys that were part of both.
2: That's pretty crazy. Phil Kessel?
0: I think William Karlsson's number one, though.
2: Phil Kessel?
0: Nope, I don't think so.
2: Oh. That's a fun game to play.
0: I actually only remember that Phil won or was on that team because we were looking up photos of their Stanley Cup celebration. Oh, there's Phil. Congratulations to Phil.
2: Because we were watching the cup handoff, which we haven't talked about on air, but it is maybe my second favorite thing to bet in all of sports.
0: Yeah, we like it. It's a little niche, so we don't talk about it too much.
2: Niche,
0: we are obsessed with it, though.
2: For people that are interested.
0: I'm obsessed with it before I could bet on it, by the way.
2: Yes.
0: Like, I think it's the coolest thing.
2: Yeah, no, I think it is the coolest thing.
0: If you're a fan of the Leafs, like you're just like thinking about
2: what
0: 20 in a row would be, like the most important players.
2: It's such a special, and like obviously it's not getting handed out tonight, but it could be getting handed out in the next week. So when the cup is awarded to the team and you see that first cup lift, like it's the best thing in sports for me as a championship moment. Maybe putting a gold medal around your neck and staying there arm in arm watching a Canadian flag go up would probably top it, but that happens once every 4 years. If you're lucky, you win it, but the Stanley Cup happens every year and it's such a

0: celebration, and I love when our squad gets down there and interviews people the second they've won, and they're emotional and they're crying and they got the baby in their arm. Like, it's just, there's nothing like that. And the way the cup is handed off from person to person, it is so interesting to study.
1: And it's preordained. And it's like, it goes against everything that sports is kind of all about. Like, you don't talk about what's going to happen when you win, right? You don't even mention we could win tonight. So what is it going
0: to
1: look like?
0: So who are you handing it to?
1: But when they do the Stanley Cup, like, it's like seniority. Like, this many games, if there's a difference with three games between two players, it's like the guy who's been here for three games longer usually gets it first. So, like, they clearly script it out.
0: There should be a book on this.
1: You shouldn't talk about it, though.
0: So, Borny's writing a book. He needs to start writing the book about how the cup is handed off.
1: No, don't give away our ideas.
0: Just kidding. That would be a terrible book. That'd be a terrible book. You should be writing
1: Daryl Sutter's book?
0: So, I think it's interesting. And then, of course, with sports betting, you can bet on who gets the cup and who gives it to who. And I think it's just an interesting, fun thing to do.
1: Okay, so let's give some candidates. Now that we're here, we got our Conn Smythe in a second.
0: We've got our Conn
1: Smythe. Well, we've done research. Let's just a couple things that our research has yielded. Okay. Pavel Dorofeyev was a part of the Vegas Golden Knights in 2023when they won, but wasn't actually. He played 18 games that year, was not around for the cup final, did not get a Black Aces thing. So he's technically the longest serving Golden Knight without a Stanley Cup. So
0: and he's not on the Stanley Cup, and he doesn't have photos of him lifting the Stanley Cup.
1: He's not a Stanley Cup champion.
0: He never got a day with the cup. Like, sometimes you get that, but no, he didn't get
1: any. But he's the longest serving non-Stanley Cup champion on the team. So that is interesting. Mitch Marner, I believe, has played the most games.
0: And he's had a hard journey here. It's been dark.
1: Thomas Hertl, I think, has been around the longest. Mm-hmm. Noah Hanifin got to the Golden Knights at least before Marner and has played a ton of games, too. I think those are kind of the guys.
0: There's some really interesting ones.
1: Was it Nate Schmidt last year? And we didn't get that one right.
0: In terms of Carolina, I mean, Slavin, Aho.
1: I think Slavin's longest serving. I think after Stahl got there and then Slavin was first to get there, Aho's been like so integral to it feels like it's Slavin and Aho are the top guys. But if you go like who's the oldest, you could do that with Vegas too. Nick Dowd would be the oldest. I think it would be, who would it be on Carolina if it's the oldest?
0: The oldest?
1: Jordan Martinuk's kind of like the culture setter for them.
0: But you also have to think about the relationship with the person that's actually handing you the Stanley Cup. Like, are you guys buddies?
1: Eventually you go to your bestie. Laura Stacey turning around, handing you the Walter Cup.
0: That would be a dream.
1: In 2027? The Victoire?
0: Actually, this year when Poulin gave it to Anne-Renee Debien, Debien gave it back to Poulin to give it to Laura herself.
1: I was a little disappointed. Should have went from MPP to straight to Stacey.
0: Well, no, she doesn't want to make it about herself. Okay, so we talked about this yesterday. The difference between our FPG Live Conn Smythe, which we've been doing for 2 months now, and who we actually think is going to win the Conn Smythe. So we'll show you our FPG Live Conn Smythe.
1: The most valuable players of the Stanley Cup playoffs.
0: As follows. It is all Vegas Golden Knights.
1: Five Golden Knights. Marner, Theodore, Howden, Eichel, Carter Hart. That's our list.
0: But let's show you the second one, which is most likely to win the Conn Smythe. And this is because Mitch Marner's winning it at Vegas wins, and the rest of these cats are all loose.
1: Yeah, so we got Logan Stankoven, Taylor Hall.
0: I don't know. I think
1: Jordan
0: we should...
1: Stahl and Nikolai Ehlers.
0: Eric Stahl's playing hockey these days. Look at him.
1: He's
0: for the Carolina Hurricanes.
1: According to us.
0: But I think that I would be moving Stahl at that list after, because we made this yesterday and we reevaluate today, but like I'm pushing the Stahl stock.
1: You're pushing the Stahl stock? I agree. I think Jordan Stahl has been the best player for a while now. Kind of lost in the shuffle against...
0: He did fight
1: Brady Tkachuk first shift of that thing. So
0: that's true. That was a long time
1: ago. He's been kind of involved the entire time. He does feel like the beating heart of this team. Mm-hmm. It's just like it would really buck trends if a guy who's got less than 10 points... I don't think he's double digits yet. I can quickly look that up.
0: No, I think it was 9.
1: Yeah. But he seems like he's scoring every game here for...
0: And this is where you can get real biased. Carolina. You know, like, okay, the last couple of days is what matters most, last few games. How did you get your team to ultimate glory? Maybe it's one of the Stahl brothers.
1: You wanted to go Bussy there, but...
0: I'm excited. I hope it's Bussy tonight. I'm still anxiously awaiting the updates from our people on the ground, but nobody said anything yet.
1: Two shutouts from Fred down the stretch, and he's back in this thing. But
0: For sure.
1: I just can't see shutouts happening in this series.
0: I just think it's the biggest decision you're going to make if you're Rod Brindamore. And one thing I praise about him.

0: He knows his players well. He's coached the same team forever. He knows how to run them, you know, the right way. And this is the biggest test of that. If you think that Freddie Anderson can bounce back from that and is feeling 100%, then yes, you put him in. If not, get the bus man going.
1: To tie up a loose end from yesterday, Jason Bukala remains steadfast with Ivor Stenberg.
0: I was shocked to see my
1: number
0: boy
1: number one on his latest prospect rankings. You didn't want to spill the beans yesterday, but it was it's still Stenberg.
0: And he did say for McKenna, he's the most elite offensive talent in the draft class, and his interview with our team as Sportsnet was also outstanding. So
1: and yet, it's still Ivor.
0: We'll have to see. Okay, enjoy the action tonight, everyone, and we'll see you tomorrow.
2: From the 680 News Radio Traffic Center, I'm Brendan Lang. Southbound 404 DVP approaching Steeles. The right lane's taken up with a stalled car. South of Lawrence, right lane taken out as well with a stall. Delays from Finch. Westbound on the QEW west of Appleby line, the right lane's blocked with a stalled vehicle. And west of Walker's, the HOV lane is closed off for a crash. Those two problems causing off and on delays from the Ford plant. It's bumper to bumper. 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
5: I want to get something out there that I've been thinking about, and I wonder if you've been thinking about it too. It's how surprised I am when I see a baseball player